restore power, he restores it. If Allah wants to increase power, he can do it. If Allah wants to decrease it, he can do it. That's why when we know through, we know Allah Azza wa Jalla through Allah, Allah is Al-Mu'izz. He's the one that gives honor and dignity. He's Al-Mudhil, who abases and puts people down. We understand Allah says, Allahumma Malik al-Mulk. We turn to Allah and say, Malik al-Mulk. One who is in control, 100%, who owns the entire dominion, entire ownership of anyone who owns everything. No one can own anything except that Allah gave it to them, and Allah will take it from them. تُؤْتِ الْمُلْكَ مَنْ تَشَاءُ. You give part of your dominion to whoever you want. وَتَنْزِعُ الْمُلْكَ مِمَّنْ تَشَاءُ. And you will take it away from whoever you give. Eventually, you will take it away. Whether it's in this world, whether they're still alive, or whether they've died. But you تَنْزِعُ, you can actually seize it and snatch it away and take it away from someone. تُعِزُّ مَنْ تَشَاءُ, you dignify who you want. تُذِلُّ مَنْ تَشَاءُ, you throw down and you abase whoever 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distinct features, yet they are interconnected with one another. تُخْرِجُ الْحَيَّ مِنَ الْمَيِّتِ, you can take a dead thing out of a live thing. وَتُخْرِجُ الْمَيِّتَ مِنَ الْحَيِّ, you can take a dead thing out of a live thing, this is your power. إِنَّكَ عَلَى كُلِّ شَيْءٍ قَدِيرٍ, you are one that has power over everything. This is La ilaha illallah, manifestation of that, which is you're in power, you're in total power, you do what you like. If you want to, you can extend the night at any moment, you can do that. قُلْ أَرَأَيْتُمْ جَعَلَ اللَّهُ عَلَيْكُمُ اللَّيْلَ سَرْمَدًا إِلَى يَوْمِ الْقِيَامَةِ. Allah says, how about if I was to make the night continue, what will you do about it? مَنْ يَأْتِيكُمْ بِضُيَاءٍ, who is the one that's going to give you any light? قُلْ أَرَأَيْتُمْ جَعَلَ اللَّهُ عَلَيْكُمُ النَّهَارَ سَرْمَدًا إِلَى يَوْمِ الْقِيَامَةِ. How about suppose I was to make the daylight continue forever, and never cast any shadow upon you, or a night that comes above, you know, over you, what will you do? مَنْ يَأْتِيكُمْ بِلَيْلٍ تَسْكُنُونَ فِيهِ, who's going to bring this night in which you have rest and you find peace? Who's going to do that? We recognize that Allah has full power. Allah says, قُلْ أَرَأَيْتُمْ, how about, do you see, مَا, the water that you drink, قَوْرًا, if Allah wanted to, he could make it something salty. He could change it. Allah says, if he wanted to, he can make the water salty. If he wanted, he has the power of everything. So everything around us, we recognize that all power comes from Allah. Everything came from him. Everything goes back to him. He is in full charge, and he's fully in charge, and he does as he wishes. Now, of course, humans have been given free will, but that free will has been given temporarily. And that free will be taken by Allah Azza wa Jal. At any moment Allah wants to. Your health is not guaranteed. You have free will today with your health to roam around. Any moment Allah wants, straight away Allah can do something to the heart, to the lungs, to the spine, to the legs, to the blood flow, to the brain, to the cells. In any moment Allah wants, he can just stop you in your tracks. And Allah can stop me in my tracks. May Allah Azza wa Jal give us the benefit and give us the barakah of good health. Say ameen. So the thing is, we understand that yes, we've got free will, but that free will is limited. And that free will comes from Allah Azza wa Jal. At any moment, Allah Azza wa Jal can stop me. The free will to think, Allah can take that away. Allah can put a person in a hospital. They are in that hospital, in a coma. They're not even thinking right now. That free will to think can be taken away any moment Allah has given it. The free will that you've got of moving your arms, your legs, your feet, and going to where you want, Allah can move it anytime he wants. And we recognize in the most supreme dhikr of Allah, La ilaha illallah. When we say that word ilah, all power, all might, every form of unlimited, infinite power that Allah has, the infinity Allah has, it is in that ilaha. La ilaha. There is no one that has illallah except for Allah Azza wa Jal. La ilaha illallah puts me in a state where, oh, once I know all of this, I know that no human can help me.
No human can benefit me. No one, except if Allah wills. The hadith of Tirmidhi is very clear when Rasulullah sallallahu alayhi wa sallam spoke to Abdullah bin Abbas radiallahu anhu on a conveyance, and he told him, he said, Ya Ghulam, O young one, I'm going to teach you, Inni u'allimuka kalimat, I'm going to teach you certain words. And he told him, no, that if the whole world came together to benefit you, everyone in the whole world comes together to give you somebody. This is not one community. This is not one group of people. We're talking about the entire West Australia. Entire Australia, all on your side. They all come to benefit you. The whole of the continents of the world, of every person, wants to now do something good to you. But Allah does not want that good to happen to you. And you can't make it happen. And Allah's messenger says the opposite. If the whole world was to come and be against you, imagine this whole community is against you. This is the person of La ilaha illallah, what he sees. If so-and-so is against me, so-and-so is against me, but I'm with Allah. And the entire parts of Australia and parts of the world, or maybe the whole world, as the Rasulullah sallallahu alayhi wa sallam says, they want to harm me. And Allah decides that I'm not going to allow anyone to harm them. Nothing, nothing at all is going to come my way. And that is our faith in La ilaha illallah, which is, he is the one and only in power. So when we now go to do the dhikr of La ilaha illallah, all the dhikr of the entire, whatever we've got in the sunnah of dhikr, it all comes in La ilaha illallah. Because when we see that there is no praise, no one should be praised except for Allah, because no one deserves to have any praise, true praise. Of course, we praise people on the earth, that's fine. Malam yashkuri nas lam yashkurillah. Whoever doesn't really praise people, doesn't really praise Allah, that's there on the surface level. But on a deep level, we know that the real praise belongs to one and only Allah Azza wa Jal. And therefore, Alhamdulillah comes in La ilaha illallah. When we see that Allah is most splendid in his being, we know that he's so splendid in what he does, then the whole of Subhanallah comes in La ilaha illallah. When we see Allah is the greatest in every aspect, the whole of Allahu Akbar comes in La ilaha illallah. That's why we say that La ilaha illallah is the most supreme zikr. And Allah Azza wa Jalla has given us the zikr, such a zikr, the one and only zikr you will find that you can do by saying it without even having to move your lips. If you close your lips, you seal your lips and you say La ilaha illallah in your mouth. You can have it, La ilaha illallah, just with the tongue moving. And you've just done the dhikr of Allah without anyone knowing that you've done it. And that's why it's also afdal, because it's also the best, because it has the maximum sincerity. You can do the dhikr without anyone knowing that you're doing that dhikr. La ilaha illallah is most supreme. Why? Because Allah Azza wa Jal, in a hadith of Tirmidhi, says, when a servant says, La ilaha illa anta, there is no other deity or one that has any form of power or anything, or anything they have of their own kind of power or quality, except through you, O Allah. You're the only one and only that gives every form of whatever energy and power and any kind of existence anyone's got. Allah says what? Allah says, La ilaha illa ana. Allah says, there is no one that is a God except for me. There is no one that has all those qualities and so on except for me. You say, La ilaha illa anta. Allah says, La ilaha illa ana. Allah loves it when his servants, jinns and human beings, do dhikr. Why? Because Allah's already got the heavens and the earth that are praising him. Without any pause or stop, Allah says, تُصَبِّحُ لَهُ سَمْعُ السَّمَاوَاتُ وَالْأَرْضُ وَمَنْ فِيهِنَ. The whole of the seven heavens and the earth and whatever is in between them, they are praising Allah. They're glorifying Allah Azza wa Jal. The only one Allah gave a free will to do their dhikr and to obey him and to have the free will to want to do that are the jinns and the human beings. And when we do the dhikr of Allah, Allah Azza wa Jal appreciates it more. Why? Because the angels, the trees, the whole of the existence of the heavens and the earth
All of them are praising Allah, they're glorifying Allah because Allah made them do it. They have to do it because Allah made it in their system to do it. They're always glorifying Allah. Whereas human beings and jinns, we have a free will. When we want to connect with Allah, we do it. When we do, we had that free will. We went against our free will of disobedience. We went against the free will of wanting to remember anything else. Yet we wanted to prioritize the remembrance of Allah over that. That's why Allah loves it more. When we say La ilaha illallah, we have to understand it's the beginning of our faith. It's the first thing that brings us in our faith. And La ilaha illallah is the last thing that should be on our tongues before we leave this earth. It's our beginning, it's our end. When we get to the next world, La ilaha illallah shows us a new meaning. What is that? It shows us that nothing really mattered to us except for Allah. On the day of judgment, my mother's going to run away from me. My father will run away from me. The Quran says that. يَوْمَ يَفِرُّ الْمَرْءُ مِنْ أَخِيهِ وَأُمِّهِ وَأَبِيهِ. Brother will run away. صَاحِبَتِهِ وَبَنِيهِ. Your own wife and your children will run away. So did they really matter? No. Who is the one that I can't run away from on this day of judgment? Allah says, لَا مَلْجَأَ مِنَ اللَّهِ إِلَّا إِلَيْهِ. There is no other way of you running away anywhere, except that you come to Him. And we realize that everyone is in absolute awe of Allah because of what they've done. And any rescue you have, any way of any rescue mission you have on this day is through Allah. And the only one that matters on this day is Allah. And that is a new way of looking at La ilaha illallah, because nothing really mattered. All the things I had, possessions on this earth, they were only a means to an end. And I'll find out on the day of judgment, all those things perished. My money's perished. My gold perished. My silver perished. But the sadaqah remained, and the ajr and the reward of sadaqah went to the akhirah, and that's in form of hasanat. And that is the only thing that will probably, if I now bargain my sadaqah with Allah, of good hasanat, of good deeds, all the good deeds that I did on the earth, if I bargain that with Allah, then إِنَّ اللَّهَ اشْتَرَى مِنَ الْمُؤْمِنِينَ أَنفُسَهُمْ وَأَمْوَالَهُمْ بِأَنَّ لَهُمُ الْجَنَّةَ. I can gain my Jannah, I can gain Allah Azza wa Jal through the exchange of giving these things to Allah and not getting something in return. That is a new way of looking La ilaha illallah. When we go to Jannah, Rasulullah sallallahu alayhi wa sallam has told us, every person in Jannah is going to breathe in and breathe out the dhikr of Allah. The one and only thing that really matters for us in Jannah is going to be Allah. Because when we're in Jannah and we've been given every single gift on this earth, of what we would have wished in Jannah, every single gift we would have ever wished in Jannah, we've been given that. And then Allah Azza wa Jalla says, are you pleased, O people of Jannah? And the people of Jannah say, yes, of course we are pleased. How will we not be pleased when you have whitened our faces, when you have brightened our faces, when you have saved us from the fire? Allah says, should I give you something more? And they say, what can be more? Allah says, أُحِلُّ عَلَيْكُمْ رِضْوَانِي. First Allah says, I'm going to now announce to you that I have given you my permanent happiness and my pleasure is with you. I'm never going to be upset with you again. And people are so happy in Jannah. Then another time Allah asks, Hal tardawun? Are you all pleased? And we all say, and people of Jannah all say, yes, of course we're pleased. Why wouldn't we be pleased? Allah says, Allah then wants to give us something more. What's more than that? More than that is the ru'ya of Allah, is to see Allah Azza wa Jal. And Allah will tell His angels to remove the veils that He has between us and between Him. And Allah Azza wa Jal puts everyone on cushions, reclining in different positions, in different parts of Jannah. And everyone, some sit, some are in the air, some are in different places. Allah arranges it like a whole theater where everyone's going to be in a different position to see Allah. And when Allah tells the angels to remove the veil between Him and His servants, and the servants see Allah, they forget the entire Jannah.
They forget the rivers. They forget the beauty of Jannah. They forget everything that they ever received in Jannah. They forget the women of Jannah. They forget the hura'een of Jannah. They forget the gold and silver and the diamonds and rubies of Jannah. We forget the faces of Jannah. We forget the people of Jannah. We forget the beauty of Jannah because we've seen Allah. Because Allah, look, He has no

0: ذكرا كثيرا, a remembrance that is abundant. وسبحوه and glorify him بكرة وأصيلا, morning and evening. Allah tells us to constantly be in his remembrance. May Allah give us tawfiq. جزاكم الله خير. وآخر دعوانا أن الحمد لله رب العالمين.
1: So two or three questions, inshallah, if anyone has, then we can perhaps take those questions and then we will end, inshallah. I was supposed to be there on Friday in Masjid Rahman and I missed your khutbah. What was it about?
0: Oh, la ilaha illallah.
1: I have work.
0: Anyone was there in Masjid Rahman? For the. Anyone was there? No? Someone must have been there. He was there. What was it about? What? You don't remember? Sorry? You tell him later on. He will tell you later on, inshallah.
2: It's all about Allah.
0: It's a whole khutbah, and I've got to get going. I'm going to not be able to repeat the whole thing right now, but we'll leave it at that, inshallah. Tell you what, anyone else with the question?
3: Sheikh, we were wondering if you emphasized a little bit of importance of going to a maktab, sending their kids to a maktab, and also adult and children equally, how important it is to go to a maktab to learn the deen of Islam, if you will kindly...
0: So coming to a place of learning, maktab, madrasa and so on, is important because it's the foundation of everything that we will ever learn and get to know what to do. Without that, you don't know what to do in the religion. You don't actually know what to do. You can see people out there praying and you're copying them. You're following them, you're copying them. But that is not really our own form of knowledge. Real impetus inside is something that drives us forward is my own knowledge. And that's why we come to the maktab. And most importantly, please, your children. Don't miss out on sending your children to these places of learning, because when children go to, beyond a certain age, you can't do anything to control them, to make them learn. It's only at that young age that you have to instill it at that young age. And when they're young, they're so cute. And they're like so innocent. And this kid is, this kid is always going to listen to me. No, he's not. He's going to mutate to something else, The kids, when they get to 12, 13, 14, they become something else. They'll get their own mind. They get their own, own way of thinking for the future. And you're no longer a person who they think they should listen to. But if those important information coming from Allah and His Messenger, if they are instilled in the young person at a young age, it gives them that drive to listen to you because of Allah, because of the Messenger, because of the Akhirah. They're not listening to you because, you're just the source. No, they will listen to you because of their connection with Allah, their connection with Rasulullah sallallahu alaihi wasallam. That's a very important part, because every behavior that we've got, every etiquette that we've got, everything that gives us, the thing that what makes us a Muslim, comes from that education, and that education is not there without the connection to the Quran and the Sunnah. So do send them, and yourself as adults come and learn from what these centers have, these madaris and these centers of learning have. Send them, go there. Don't just leave it to you learning learning your religion from other sources. You cannot learn Islam from the internet. You can't. You cannot learn from the internet. Why? Because first is you don't know what's genuine on the internet. Even if you go to a genuine place on the internet, you're only getting one thing. You're only getting information, but you're not getting human. You're not getting human change. Human change happens with another human in front of you in real time. Rasulullah sallallahu alaihi wasallam was sent, he says, Bu'ithu mu'allima, I was sent as a teacher. So the teaching you may get online. But Rasulullah sallallahu alaihi wasallam also said, Bu'ithu li'utammima makarim al-akhlaq, I have been sent as one who's there to perfect human character. That part you won't get. You might get the information, but you won't be able to mold yourself. The molding of oneself according to deen happens face to face in real time, in front of one another, in front of a teacher, in front of a real teacher. So take benefits of this, inshallah. Any other questions?
4: So from the
2: the

0: of Kalima and getting it in the heart. So if you can give some practical tips as to how in our daily life we can practice to get that essence of Laila Atomoma, awareness of Allah subhanahu wa ta'ala in our heart. Practical tips of actually doing dhikr or contemplation or sitting. For a starter, how do we do that?
1: There are multiple ways of getting that into the heart. Ultimately, it takes some time. A person needs to have the right knowledge, the right belief. You do an aqidah course, or you go and do a course where they teach you about the beliefs about Allah Azza wa Jal. Because you could be in error in the way you're thinking about Allah. So as I said to you, it's all about me thinking Allah is watching me. Allah hears me. Allah knows me. That's the way to do it. Okay? But you have to do a proper course to know what things to think about, what things not to think about, how to have the right beliefs. But also with my ibadah, with my worship, I need to try and make an exerted effort to put my mind into the right place with the devotion that I need. The more you do that over time, the easier it becomes. Also with my practice of Islam, following the sunnah of the Prophet ﷺ in every aspect, however I can, it draws you closer and closer to Allah. And that La ilaha illallah automatically manifests, automatically settles in your heart. For that to settle in the heart, when I say settle in the heart, of course we're all believers. But for it to become very deep conviction in our hearts, it takes a person to engage with the a'mal and the practices of the deen. And the more you do it, the more you become... the more automatically you feel the fluidity of La ilaha illallah, you feel the presence of it, you feel the effects of it. You feel that your heart gets softer, you feel that it is easier for you to stay away from sin. Because now you've gained taqwa. Now you've gained, the ability to stay away from sins. And that becomes then again another step towards getting closer to the remembrance of Allah. And a person can go carry on. There are many darajat, there are many different levels. The lowest level is that a person, knows that Allah Azza wa Jal is watching him, seeing him, hearing him, and, he might be touch and go, but that's the lowest level. The highest level is a person does not see anything around him or anyone around him that has got anything at all of the real power of their own kind, except that Allah gave it to them, and Allah is in charge of it, and Allah sustains it, and Allah can take it away any moment He wants. But that happens at a higher level. But a person needs to carry on engaging the mind, having the right beliefs, doing the right practice, and you do it over time, and then you gain all that. Is there a question at the back somewhere? Yes.
2: Assalamualaikum. It's more of a personal question. From a career perspective, you are a master in education psychology. Was it complementing you with your RE course, or was it a setback, or how was that transition? Was it a step up?
1: Yes.
2: When I was in cutting uni, I see a lot of Islamic kids going through the psychology courses these days, and they want to be in medical science. So what would you get your advice on that?
1: So look, modern day psychology and Western psychology doesn't really have any space for religion in it. Let alone Islam, doesn't have any space for religion. I had already finished my alim course before I went to study psychology. So if they were saying things that were not to do with religion or not even engaging it, and saying, the human has his own psyche, the human thinks himself is independent from anything outside, all these things are there, but I'm not gonna look at it like that. I've got my faith. So any student that's going towards psychology or philosophy, or any of these sciences, needs to be careful. Your iman needs to be strong before you go down that pathway, because you can easily have your iman undone. You can easily go for a degree and then you start to question about your faith, because that's what they'll do. The philosophy of the Western civilization and psychology has departments where they make you question your own beliefs. They make you question your subconscious mind. And we know there are limitations to your questioning. Now, we wouldn't put those questions. Like Allah's Messenger sallallahu alaihi wasallam told us that one of the ways shaitan will work is that he will carry on saying, who's the creator of this, who created this? And eventually a person then, shaitan takes a person to the question of فَمَنْ خَلَقَ اللَّهُ. So who created Allah, right? So it's a shaitan trap. It's a trap of the shaitan that will take you down that pathway. Now, if you're not ready for it, and you're going for a studies that is going to make you question like that, you have to be careful. So either your faith is very strong, or you have Muslim teachers or Muslim individuals around you where you can find your grounding in the religion with the questions that come to your mind. You can ask imams and Muslims around you, and they will reassure you of your faith. Then alhamdulillah. Otherwise, you need to be slightly careful of going into this thing, into this whole science. So for me, it wasn't a question, because I had studied the deen for many years with my teachers. So these questions wouldn't really bother me, and I wouldn't even entertain them. But for somebody else, it might be the thing. Right? It might be the question. So there are youngsters who are looking for good jobs and so on in these departments, which is fine. But even when you're working, we have to understand that we may be limited to what we can say to someone in counseling. Let's say you're a counselor now in giving some kind of counseling to someone, or you're a child psychologist. In their field, you can't use God and you can't use Allah and you can't use faith to try and talk to. But if you've got the right iman, you can sort of say the same things without mentioning those without mentioning Allah and without mentioning God. You can do that, but it still takes you still need your knowledge in Islam to be very strong, so that you know how to direct yourself. Can we end it there, because it's 1:45 and we're gonna slowly start?
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2: A'udhu billahi minash shaitani rajim. 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Assalamu alaikum wa rahmatullahi wa barakatuh. Welcome, my dear listeners, to today's program of Let's Talk Life. And thank you for joining wherever you may be. You know, whether you're driving home on this beautiful Friday afternoon or getting ready to prepare for your evening supper, finishing, some of us have been finishing our work day now, or you're just simply taking a moment for yourself. Today's topic is one that has been on my mind for a very long time, and perhaps it has crossed your mind too. And it's something, because we deal with kids on a daily basis. We have our own children, alhamdulillah. And we also come across the kind of behaviors, the kind of persona that these kids have, the children of today. And that is why for the topic today, we're going to be speaking about, are we raising resilient children or are we raising comfortable children? Very, very big difference. Now, before anyone gets defensive, because I know this can be something that can really be a topic that can be a bit sensitive to some of our listeners. This is not a conversation about judging parents. Most parents today, you know, we're trying, and every parent out there is trying their absolute best. We love our children. We love our children deeply. We want them to have opportunities that we never had, and that is how it works. And you get people that say all the time, you know, that you don't have to spoil your children so much, and you don't have to give them things that you never had, and don't do this for them. But it's natural. It's natural. It's just part of a parenting instinct that you want to do what's best for your kids. You want to give your kids the best of everything, and you want them to have these great opportunities that maybe you never had. And we all want them to be happy. We want them to be safe, successful, and protected. But somewhere along the line, many of us have started asking an uncomfortable question. And that is, why do some children seem less able to cope with disappointment? Right? Have you noticed this? We noticed that a lot of the kids, when they disappointed or when things did not go their way, they don't cope very well. Very good question. And why do some children give up so quickly when things become difficult? I mean, our kids are not resilient enough. You'll find that a lot of the new generation would not be able to take on as much as the previous generations could. The capacity of dealing with a difficult situation is just like minimal. And the moment things just seem a little bit tough or become a bit tough, they're already backing out. They're already looking for other solutions. They're already trying to do new things. They're not interested. They don't want to put in that extra effort. They don't want to make things work. They don't want to be consistent and disciplined. And that is happening to a lot of kids, you know. And a lot of the questions that come forward when we think about this, what are we raising? How are we raising these resilient children? Or are we just raising these comfortable children? Because it comes to your mind when you think about, why is it that so many children give up so quickly when things become difficult? So many kids today struggle with boredom, with criticism, with failure. And, you know, even if you just tell them no, it's like, oh, the end of the world. And we had all of that. I mean, the generations before, I'm not saying we're perfect. I'm not saying that we are greatly resilient and things like that. But the boredom helped. It helped in childhood. It helped build us. It helped mold us into who we are. It enabled us to grow. That boredom, because we needed to find things that were in interesting. We needed to, we were more inquisitive, or we were more curious, rather, let's say. And we wanted to know more because it was not easily available, right? Does that make sense? And even the criticism that came to us, especially from the elders, the criticism that came to generations before was not taken as, you know, was not, or rather we did not or generations before did not react aggressively or disrespectfully. The criticism was taken in a way that we or generations before learned. They learned and they thrived from those criticizing points. And even the times when failure was in existence, the failure was a learning curve. It was a way to get you to learn more, to learn from your mistakes and to be better, so that you're not going to continue failing, but you are going to get to that point of passing eventually. And passing, when I say that, I mean you are going to succeed in whatever it is that you are going to do. And somehow, the generations before, if you had to say no, no meant no. I mean, really, personally speaking, if my mom or dad had to say no, just looking at the lip, just lip reading that no was more than enough. It was enough said, and that was it. It was nothing more, and no questions asked, and it was no. I mean, they knew why they were saying no. They knew what was the reasons that they were saying no. And somehow, it maybe was sometimes, maybe you find that parents could be a little bit dramatic in saying no, but most of the time, it was because of they knew that it was either not good for you, or it was because they were unable to manage it, or it was said no because of the comfort in just giving it to your child without having earned it. And it made a very, very big difference. It made a very, very big difference to the kind of resilience that was built in the previous generations. And perhaps the bigger question is, have we become so focused on making life comfortable for our children that we've forgotten that growth often comes through challenges? And that is how it came about, because we were faced with challenges. Challenges were there, and it was only because of those challenges that we were able to grow, or generations were able to grow, to be better, or to grow. When I even say grow, I mean, like, you know, I mean, to expand themselves in so many parts of their lives, you know. And today we're going to explore this honestly. We're going to talk about this honestly. So it's not about judging any parents. And like I'm saying, don't jump the gun. You're not saying parenting in today's times is not correct, or I'm not saying that you are a bad parent. We're just talking honestly about it. I mean, what is this actually about? So let's explore it, not from a place of criticism, but rather from a place of concern, maybe even a place of reflection or growth. Let's try and look at it in that sense. So if we're thinking back to our own childhood, I mean, the childhood that we remember, most of us grew up differently. We didn't have that instant access to information, right? We didn't have smartphones. And I'm talking about them. Maybe these younger generations or current generations that are listening in on the show today. I'm talking about now people probably now in their 30s, 40s, 50s, going further up, that would maybe be able to, maybe not even 30s, maybe a little later, maybe early 40s, you know, and from there on. And there was no smartphones in our pockets. I mean, when we got bored, we had to find something to do. Either we played outside, we climbed trees, we made up games. That was the best part, right? You make up these kind of games, Kenneke and Angush and skipping and elastic and all of those games. You know, three turns, that used to be the best. And we sort of made up these games that we would play with during those times. And it was like, we were actually never even bored. There was never even that time where there was no time to be bored, because things were so creative. Generations then were so creative, so inventive, so curious, that there was actually no time to be bored. And we argued with friends, and somehow we figured things out. There was no mommies are getting involved and daddies are getting involved and taking it up to the school and the principal and friends getting involved and this group doesn't mix with that group. And it wasn't like that. Or maybe even if it was, but things got figured out. It got figured out in the end. And we even learned patience, because things weren't available immediately. It's not just as a click of a button. I mean, nowadays, if you want even a loaf of bread, you don't even have to jump into your car anymore. Things are gone so convenient. Things are available so easily. You know, it's just a click of on your phone and voila, it's here in delivery 6060 and it's there, you know. So we even learned that patience, because things were just not available so immediately. And if you wanted to watch even your program, your favorite program on TV and missed it, that was it. You missed it. You wait till next week and that's how it was. And you like kind of shared this TV screen if you had one in your home that time. And you shared the TV screen. So everybody's programs were different. Everybody's programs sometimes were even at the same time, but different programs, different channels. And it was like a negotiation. Who's going to be watching what, when, which day? How do we solve this? And if you, like I said, you missed your program, Hati Samati, it was, you wait till next week. There was no streaming. There was no replay. There was no catch up. You waited. And that was patience. That was patience, even though it seems like, oh, okay. But that was actually patience because we didn't argue. We didn't fight. We didn't throw tantrums. We didn't break the TV. We didn't phone in to SABC and MNET or whatever it was to say, oh, why is it, you know, I mean, stream it or replay it or can I have a refund? There was nothing like that. We learned patience. That was patience. That was showing patience. We waited. And without realizing it, that is how our patience was developed. Through things like these, small little things like this, resilience was being developed. Now think about today's child, right? A child can watch any show at any time. Food, like I said, it can arrive at the press of a button. You need bread, you need milk, you need any kind of delivery, Uber Eats, whatever it may be, Mr. D, whatever. But it's there. It's at the press of a button, and if the answers can be found within seconds, you just go onto your phone, you just go to Google, you go to ChatGPT, you're just asking AI, answers are just found within seconds. Entertainment is something that is now available 24 hours a day. There's no time where the TV program ends. 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And the convenience is wonderful. Everybody's cheering it on. Everybody's loving it. Everyone is happy. Life has gone so much more convenient. All right. But what happens when children become accustomed to immediate gratification? But what happens when life eventually tells them, hey, listen, wait. What happens when life says, nope, not now? What happens when life says to them straight out no? Just straight out no. Because eventually life does say all three. Life does get that way. It doesn't matter what generation you're in. It doesn't matter how convenient life has become. Life is going to tell you, wait, not now, and no, definitely. And that's where resilience becomes important, my dear listeners. That's where resilience is something that matters at that particular time. So I want you to think about this. Maybe what challenge from your childhood would children in today's times sort of struggle with? Was it maybe the walking long distances? Because I can tell you, the kids of today, they don't want to walk. They don't even want to walk to the masjid, which is around the corner from the house. They don't even want to walk to their neighbors. They don't even want to walk to, for any reason, from school. If you're unable to collect them from school, but you just stay very near, they don't even want to walk for those distances. Is it the chores? Because that seems something that is really, really like, oh my God, you know, today's children entitled to the next level. How can I be doing chores? Is that not what we pay our helpers for? Why should I be doing it? Why doesn't he do it? Why doesn't she do it? I did so much. He didn't do so much. It's not my place. I'm a male. It's for the females. Female says it's not for the females. It's for the males. And so on and so forth. And yes, it is happening. It is happening in our homes. It is happening in your homes. It is happening to all the listeners who are listening in. These kind of things are happening in our homes because they are, I mean, the things, these challenges, you know, that we had in our childhood, our kids of today, the children of today are struggling with it. And, you know, even the waiting for things, they want it now and now and now and now and now. I'm going into the shower. When I come out, I need this to be here. I need that to be there. I'm going here. When I come back, I want this to be done. I'm going for this. When I get back, the food must be ready. It must be on the table. And that's how it is. That they don't worry about anything else. That disappointment that they get, they're not even accepting it. They're not accepting disappointment. You know, they don't want to wait for things anymore. So even that patience runs dry completely. What are the things? Think about it. Share your thoughts with yourself, within yourself. What are the things that challenge, what challenging things is it from your particular childhood would children of today struggle with? Think about that. Because somehow, even when we talk about things, right, and with the kids, there's so many things that they just don't want to. Like I said, disappointment is something that's not accepted. And failure has become a dirty word. Failure is like, you know, whoa, if you speak about failure somewhere along the way, failure has become something to avoid at all costs. Children fail a test, parents panic. Children don't make the team, parents complain. Children experience rejection, the parents try to remove the pain. But let's think about this carefully. What if failure is not the enemy? What if failure is actually one of life's greatest teachers? Imagine a child learning to ride a bicycle, right? Do they fall? Of course they do. Do they wobble? Yes, absolutely. Do they sometimes want to quit? Yes, definitely. But imagine if every time they fell, we said, you know what, that's enough. This is too difficult. What would they ever learn? Would they go ahead and ride that bicycle? No, it wouldn't be. It wouldn't be possible for them to learn. The fall is part of the process. The struggle is part of the lesson. And the discomfort is part of the growth. Many successful people fail repeatedly before actually succeeding, right? And this can definitely resonate with a lot of the listeners. A lot of you out there, I mean, you had failed numerous times, and some of us are still failing at what we do, still failing in the things that we're trying. We're still failing. And alhamdulillah, you know, a lot of those repeated failures has resulted in a lot of succession. And we say subhanallah for that. What made them successful, or what makes someone successful, isn't the intelligence alone. And I say this all the time. I mean, even to my own children. I say the only thing that you need to be doing to make sure something works for you is consistency and persistence. Consistency, discipline, persist on getting it done. The ability to keep going after disappointment. The ability to hear no and still continue anyway. That is what makes success. That is where you get to be successful, not by your intelligence alone. And sometimes we may think, right, that confidence comes before success. But actually, confidence often comes after overcoming the difficulty, after the perseverance. Children don't become confident because we tell them they're amazing every day. They become confident when they achieve something difficult. When they realize, you know what, I did it. I figured that one out. Or even, you know what, I survived that. That's real confidence. So as Muslims, my dear listeners, resilience is deeply, deeply embedded within our faith. I mean, if you consider the lives of the prophets, the life of Prophet Nuh alayhi salam, for years he continued calling people towards Islam despite the rejection. Imagine that level of perseverance. Consider Prophet Yusuf alayhi salam. He was betrayed by his own brothers. He was separated from his family. He was imprisoned unjustly. Yet, subhanallah, he remained patient. He remained hopeful. He had tawakkul in Allah subhanahu wa ta'ala. And what about Nabi sallallahu alayhi wa sallam, our beloved Prophet Muhammad sallallahu alayhi wa sallam? He experienced hardship, loss, rejection, so much of difficulty. And yet, he continued. Our faith does not teach us that life will be easy. Our faith teaches us how to remain steadfast when life becomes difficult. Allah subhanahu wa ta'ala tells us, you know, indeed with hardship comes ease. Notice that hardship is acknowledged. Difficulty is acknowledged. Challenges are acknowledged. The lesson for our children is not you will never struggle. The lesson for our kids should be that when you struggle, Allah subhanahu wa ta'ala is with you. That is true resilience. That is true resilience. And, you know, I want to just maybe have a little bit of an honest conversation. Yeah. An honest, honest conversation with you listening. Are we just coming to the rescue too quickly? Are we rescuing our kids very too early before things happen or things settle? Because many, many, many parents have become an emergency response team, right? That is what we are. We are emergency response teams. A child forgets lunch, we rush to give it to them at school. When our child argues with a friend, then we are there intervening, minding the business and trying to sort it out immediately. Our child gets a poor mark, who do we go to? We go and blame it on the teacher, right? The child is struggling, we solve the problem. Again, all done with love, no judging. I'm not saying that you're doing all of this as a bad parent. I'm saying you are doing all of this with love. But here's the question. If we solve every problem that our child has, when do children learn problem solving? When is it that they actually learn to solve these kind of issues? If we remove every obstacle in their lives, when do children develop that strength? And imagine if we are there rescuing them. If you take, for example, take a butterfly. Let's use this as an example. A butterfly emerging from its cocoon. Scientists discovered something fascinating. If you help the butterfly out too soon, its wings never fully develop, right? The struggle of getting out of that cocoon is what strengthens the wings. Without the struggle, the butterfly cannot fly. So likewise, our dear listeners, children are very similar. Not every struggle should be removed. Some struggles should be supported. There's a very big difference. Support says, you know, I believe you can do this. Rescuing says, I don't think you can. One builds the confidence and the other one, it kind of like sort of in unintentionally, I'm going to say as parents, we don't intend creating difficulty for our kids. So unintentionally, it weakens their confidence. But if you leave them, if you support them, it builds their confidence. And if you go into rescue, 911, it unintentionally weakens it. So let us look at certain things that might be, I mean, if you're listening in today and this is something that's resonating with you, let's look at some of the signs. Some of the signs that tell us that we might be raising comfortable children. And some of the signs might include, you know, where they're giving up too quickly. They have this difficult time when you're being critical. I mean, when you have criticism, they're handling it not in a good way. There's that constant need for entertainment. No, they cannot be bored. They need to be entertained all the time, all the time. When our kids avoid the challenges, when they expect rewards for everything, and you'll find that a lot of them struggle with a certain type of responsibility where they cannot handle that responsibility. Or even, you know, this is something that is seen throughout the generation, is that entitlement, the feeling of being entitled to succeed or to have success without that effort. That is what it is. That means that we are raising comfortable children. Now, before we point fingers, before we get into that, where we're pointing fingers, let's remember, children learn what they repeatedly experience. If comfort becomes the goal, then resilience will never develop. It will never develop. So what is it that we can do as parents? What is it? What are some of the practical things that we as parents can do? And some of the things, you know, when I was sitting with this topic and thinking, what am I going to say? What would be the right thing to say? We'd be sitting in this position where we don't know whether we're raising resilient or comfortable children. As a parent, me myself, well, what would be some of the things that I could do to maybe change this? Because all of us are guilty, yeah. And some of the things, I mean, what can I do? And I think, you know what, we are not giving them enough responsibility. We need to give responsibilities to our children. They need chores. Not because parents need servants. We don't want them to, I mean, we don't want them as servants. But because responsibility develops character. It does develop your character. And sometimes we also got to teach them that they need to wait. And not every desire needs immediate fulfillment. Waiting teaches them patience. They got to wait for things. They got to be patient. And it will come. When the time is right, it will come. Without that tantrums, without that aggressiveness, without of that, it teaches them that for everything there is a time and a place. And even when our kids have these kind of issues, like problem solving, instead of giving them the answers, let's ask them the questions. I mean, what do you think you should do? Isn't that a good question to put forward? Because a lot of the times, it would come to us as parents, and we have to look for the solutions, or we have to give the solution to them. But we forget to ask them, what is it that you would do? Or what should you be doing? What do you think you should do? You know? And maybe when we turn the question and put it onto them, it makes them become a bit more open to problem solving, right? It makes them a little bit more aware that, okay, or they start figuring things out and using their brain a little bit. So some of the things that we should do, I mean, allow failure. Failure is good. Failure is feedback. Failure is feedback. But it's not a life sentence. And even when they are doing good, let's praise the effort. Let's praise the effort. Let's focus on hard work. Let's focus on persistence. Let's focus on improvement, inshallah. So it's really, really important for our kids to know these kind of things. It's really, really important for our kids to be able to understand that certain things just does not come so easy. It's not, you cannot be in your comfort zone and expect everything to be handed to you. It does not work like that. For everything that we need in life, we have to make the effort. For everything that we want in life, we have to be patient. For everything, every success that we want in our life, there is and always sometimes will be failure before the success. But there is, has to be consistency. There has to be persistence. There has to be trust in Allah subhanahu wa ta'ala. And alhamdulillah, if that continues, and if we can teach our children that, and if we can maintain that as adults, if we can maintain that, our children will see that that is how it's supposed to be done. That is the kind of responsibility that our parents have, and we should follow in that. Or we got to do certain things. And as we come to the end of today's show, we are at the end of the program for this afternoon discussion for today. Perhaps the question isn't whether we are raising resilient children or comfortable children. The real question, you know, might even be, are we preparing our children for the realities of life? Are we really getting them ready for what is out there? Because it's hard out there. It's not an easy life. It's never been easy for anybody. Nobody can ever say that their life has been, they sailed through it. It's never been easy for anyone. Because life will not always be easy. There will always be disappointments, setbacks, failures, and even those moments when things don't just go according to the way you plan it. We cannot protect our children from every difficulty. And we shouldn't. We shouldn't be protecting them from every difficulty. But we can do things that equip them with the tools to face those difficulties. To face those kind of difficulties with confidence, with patience, with faith, you know? And as parents, as teachers, as caregivers, our role is not to remove every obstacle from our child's path, but it is to walk alongside them as they learn to overcome those obstacles themselves, to be the ones that encourage them rather than rescue them. You don't need to be rescue 911. You don't have to be the rescue team. Rather guide them than control. And teach them also that, you know what, falling down is not a failure. But yeah, rest assured, staying down is. If you're staying down, that is a failure. But if you're falling down and you're getting up again, you did not fail. And as Muslims, we know that resilience is more than a life skill. It's a spiritual strength, subhanAllah. It is trusting Allah when things are difficult. It's becoming, or being grateful rather, when things are easy. And it's even knowing that every challenge carries a lesson. And every hardship, with every hardship, comes ease. So today, let's reflect on one question. What are we doing that builds resilience in our children? And what are we doing that might be preventing it? Think about that. What are we doing that is building resilience in our children? And what are we doing that might be preventing it? And the answer might actually help you shape not only the future of our children, but it might help you even with the future of our communities as well. You know, may Allah subhanahu wa ta'ala just grant us that wisdom to raise children who are strong in character, firm in their faith, compassionate within their hearts, and that resilience allow them to have that resilience in the face of life's challenges. So with that, we have come to the end of the program for this afternoon. We say, O Allah, we thank you for the gift of our children and the trust that you have, and the trust that you have placed in us as parents, teachers, and caregivers. O Allah, grant our children strong hearts, sound minds, and noble character. Fill their lives with faith, with wisdom, kindness, with sincerity. O Allah, make them resilient in times of difficulty, grateful in times of ease, and steadfast in their obedience to you. Protect them from harm, guide them away from what displeases you, O Allah, and surround them with good company and beneficial influences. O Allah, help us raise them with patience, balance, wisdom. Teach us when to hold their hand and when to let them go. Help us to be examples of strength, of faith, of good character in them. O Allah, make our children a source of goodness for their families, their communities, and their ummah of Nabi Sallallahu Alaihi Wasallam. Grant them success in this world and in the year after, and reunite us with our beloved ones in Jannat al-Firdaws. O Allah, grant us from among our spouses and offspring comfort to our eyes and make us leaders for the righteous. Ameen Ya Rabbal Alameen. We have come to the end program for this afternoon. Until next time, take care of yourself, take care of one another, and remember, sometimes the greatest growth comes from the challenges we wish we could avoid. Assalamu alaikum wa rahmatullahi wa barakatuh.
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Assalamu alaikum wa rahmatullahi wa barakatuh. Welcome to the afternoon mix on Radio Islam International. My name is Habib Bobat, and inshallah, I'll be keeping you company this afternoon right up till 4 p.m. Just before we get into the program, let me take this opportunity to remind you of the upcoming program this evening that is taking place in Nurul Islam. And the program, the title of the program is called Echoes of Revelation, a gathering of inspiration, reflection, and divine reminders. There will be qira'ah, dhikr, and advices that will be part of the program. The speakers will include Mawlana Ahmed Bayat from Basonia, Mawlana Muhammad Budania from Heldekrane, and Mawlana Suleiman Ravit. And thereafter, the reciters, or the qurra, that will be part of the program is Qari Salahuddin Dupriz from Florida, Qari Zuhair Isaacs from Cape Town, and Qari Mujahid Dufriz from Cape Town, and Qari Muhammad Aziz from Pietermaritzburg. So it's a jam-packed program lined up for you this evening at the Nurul Islam Masjid. It is after Isha Salah and starting at 7 p.m. Well, Isha Salah is at 7 p.m. And inshallah, you can make your way there to enjoy this beautiful program. This very same program will then be duplicated tomorrow for Woodbank, and this will be at the Juma Masjid, and it will also be after Isha. There, Isha Salah is at 7:15 p.m. So that's the two programs that's coming up. And then let me also, whilst I have you, I want to remind you of the program that's going to take place this coming Sunday. There is a marriage workshop arranged by the Jamiat here in Indonesia, the Dawah Wal Irshad branch. And they are putting together a lovely program for people who are intending to get married. They'll be covering various topics, virtues of nikah and the harms of zina. They're going to talk about the walima, related do's and don'ts by Mulana Yusuf Abed. Effective communication between spouses, that's another topic. Then miscellaneous aspects pertaining to marriage, that's another topic. Duties of husband and wife, that's another topic. Conflict management by Mawlana Dr. Suleiman Ibrahim, and then types of divorce. It's a long program. It starts off at 9:30 in the morning and it stretches till dhuhr. There will be refreshments that will be provided for those who are attending. So those are the upcoming programs that are taking place here in Indonesia. If you are around, do participate and inshallah benefit. In terms of

0: the developments in the town, alhamdulillah, we've been following the developments, and alhamdulillah, so far no major disruptions, no vandalism has been reported, and it was a small group, it turned out it was a small group that was demonstrating, given the fact that there was a call that was made for many other areas to join: Lehi, Annadale, Lawley, Tembelishle, and all these areas were asked to join in the protest, but a very small crowd indeed made their way this morning. They started around, it was just about after 11:30 that they started off, and they made their way through the CBD area. There was police and JMPD officers on site. They were monitoring the situation as the march progressed, and there was private security also that was part of the entire movement. So, alhamdulillah, there has been no major disruptions as of yet, and things are quite normal. In fact, I just drove past Signet now to come to the radio, and it was clear, nothing major. So, alhamdulillah, that's good. So, those are some of the things to keep in mind before we get into the crux of the program, as they say. So, when we return, inshallah, we've got an interview lined up, and we're talking about the hackathon that took place in Johannesburg, or that will be taking place in Johannesburg, where they will be giving opportunities to young engineers to be part of this initiative. I'll tell you more about it after this break.
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0: South Africa continues to face a shortage of engineering and technology skills, making it increasingly important to inspire young people to explore careers in STEM from an early age. This month, 55 learners from undeserved or under-reserved schools across the country that will take part in the Young Engineers Movement, YEM Hackathon in Johannesburg, where they'll work in teams to design innovative solutions to real challenges facing their communities. To tell us more about this, we're joined by Anele Mkengela, Head of Department for STEM and the IT Academy at ORT South Africa. 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Anele, thank you very much for your time, and welcome to Radio Islam International.
2: Thank you for having me.
0: Tell us more about this. I gave a brief introduction in my own way as to what's happening, but maybe you could give us further context to this. How did we get to this point? What's the dire need of the community? What's the situation on the ground?
2: Yeah, thank you very much. So how we got to this point, it actually stems from being challenged by the Department of Basic Education. They came with the need to assist them in coming up with a way that we can promote engineering technology for particular for learners in the GET phase, grade 7, 8, and 9, as those learners are at the critical stage in their learning in terms of choosing the subject, which is STEM, and STEM being the gateway subjects to these critical skills and careers that are needed in our country. So that was the basis of where we started from, and we, as ORTSA, having a very long-time expertise in working in the underserved communities and schools, but also one of the forefront leaders in coding and robotics and technology teaching. So it was quite a fit in a club for us, an easy one, in coming up with this concept of promoting engineering, raising awareness to this particular group of learners in the GET phase, and ensuring that they get an opportunity to actually have careers that would be meaningful, but in the long run contributing towards the economy. And the situation on the ground is we have many curious learners in the township, many talented learners, and which makes a talent not a problem, but then opportunities become a problem or a barrier. So the YEM is basically now bridging breaking those barriers, creating a platform for these learners to express their curiosity and to show their passion, to show their potential as well in becoming engineers for the future.
0: Yeah, that's so true, and these young kids deserve a good opportunity, especially coming from difficult circumstances and underserved schools across the country. So tell us, with these learners, where do they hail from, these 55 that we are talking about?
2: All right, so how we arrived to 55 is it was a challenge to all the schools that we've worked with in our alumni schools. All the schools that we've worked with in our coding and robotics program, schools that we've already capacitated with our programs. And from that, we received now entries from 11 schools. And in that 11 schools, we then managed to form these 11 teams, which made up of 5 learners, and that's how we arrived to the number 55. But it was actually shared with more than 11 schools, but these were the schools that showed interest and participated in our pre-selection of the program.
0: Wonderful indeed. So these learners will be designing, you know, basically solutions to real challenges in their own communities. Can you give us some examples of the kind of problems they'll be tackling?
2: All right, so very interesting problems they've identified and solutions. And some of them is littering in their communities. I've seen also a few on waste management, few on water, and also on electricity. And very interesting what we did and how we approach is, normally hackathon, they come on the day and they start building the solutions, but we did it differently. We asked the learners to engage with their communities, and there was a TikTok mini challenges that we were running under the hashtag Young Engineers Movement, hashtag Young Engineers Movement, hashtag Engineering Smart Solutions for the Future. So if you go on TikTok, so these schools have already shared some of these problems and their solutions, which they will then be building with us in the 5 days of the hackathon next week.
0: So interesting indeed. So, you know, beyond coding and engineering, what life skills do learners develop through working in teams on real-world challenges?
2: Yeah. Just them being part of this is going to be a very fruitful endeavor from them. One of the skills is they're going to learn problem-solving skills. They will learn collaboration, and they will learn teamwork. We are going to take them through different stages in the different days. So we have them learning design thinking, you know, coming up with solutions that are more impactful to problems we have identified. They will learn actual engineering skills through one of the activities that we have designed for our program, but also presentation skills, you know, being able to pitch and present their problems to a group of judges, so them gaining the confidence. But in not only just doing a hackathon, but there's also, we're having wonderful speakers lined up, engineers who are going to come and speak to them about engineering careers, the career guidance, what it takes for them to get to be engineers. So they will actually gain quite a lot more than these technical skills, but life skills that they will take beyond, you know, the hackathon.
0: Now, you know, many young people believe that STEM is only for the academically gifted people. What would you say to learners who are interested but lack confidence?
2: Yes, we are demystifying that notion that STEM is only for the strong academical students, because in STEM or in a team, you find there are those who are also technically quite very good, but they're not academically good. And you find then it's just encouraging, motivating the learners and guiding them in the sense of realizing their potential. So I would say to learners who fear the STEM subject, it's just a fear that they have. It's only that, just a fear. But if you support them and guide guide them in making sure they understand or unpack what are these STEM subjects and how they relate or connect with life, then they will start to enjoy them. And we have learners who were actually scared of STEM, but the confidence that they show now, it proves our point of breaking or demystifying the barriers for them choosing the STEM subject. And that is the main purpose of us or actually running the Techathon. We want these learners, which grade 7, 8, and 9, when they get to a stage of FET, they choose STEM subject, which will allow them in a pathway where they can get opportunities to learn and have the skills that are needed in our country. We have a shortage of engineers. We have a shortage of technologists or coders. And if we encourage them now to take up STEM subjects and demystify STEM subjects and equipping them so that they have the confidence, because that's the only thing they lack is the confidence to tackle this subject. And that is what we are hoping to achieve.
0: Mm. Now, Anele, we understand that 11 educators will also be taking part in the program. Why is investing in educators just as important as investing in learners?
2: Yes, we believe in sustainability of any problem that we work in. And the best way to drive the sustainability is to also capacitate the teachers with the necessary skills. So the teachers will be coming in not only as teachers, but they are coming in now as the mentors for the learners, as the support part of the teams, so that they are able to take this and impart it to more than just the 5 learners that they will be guiding and get it across into their schools. So we hope these teachers will then become the self-starters in their schools and build and start coding clubs and have this hackathon in their own schools and participate in competitions, having the necessary skill set. And that lives now within the school system. So with integrating the teachers, it's us supporting the school at a larger scale, because the teachers then become our change agents. They become the ones who drive this change within their schools.
0: Mm. So looking at the future, Anele, what are some of the careers and industries that today's learners should be preparing for in the STEM space?
2: Look, in the future, it's changing very fast, but in a very exciting way as well. And we're talking about AI engineers, and we're talking about now AI developers. We're talking about machine learning specialists. These are the careers that we are currently, at the current time, that we are currently exposed to. But in the future, it's going to take a different shape, and we want to position our learners to be aware of such careers. But in STEM, it is quite vast options or careers that they can choose from when they have the necessary skills that are required to thrive in those fields. So I'm looking at in engineering, the software engineering, there's still mechanical engineering, there's still civil engineering, and those are always going to be still there. But the future are careers which mainly around the AI, data analytics, and also just in the machine learning. Those are the careers that we want to promote to our learners, to think beyond the current careers that they know of, but to prepare them and position them to where the world of technology is going, which is a very fast-changing, paced environment. And every single month or year, this new career that is formed.
0: Mm. So finally, Anele, what message would you like to leave the young people who may not yet realize their own potential in engineering, technology or innovation?
2: I want to encourage them the curiosity, be curious, participate in such activities. If you are presented with one, go and do your research, look at the careers that are out there. And STEM is the gateway subject, to a vast options of careers. So I want to encourage them to take up STEM subjects, and most importantly, seek guidance from the teachers, seek also assistance from organizations like ourselves, which is ORTSA, which prides themselves in STEM education and IT. So to learners that are not going to be participating in this hackathon, but we will be live streaming it. We will, through our social media platforms, on TikTok, Facebook, Instagram, you can go search ORT South Africa and watch what the learners will be doing, and that could also be you. So I want them to open up, because we didn't want to only limit the ones that we're working with. We want to show the world, you know, and other learners in different schools, different provinces, to see what is possible and from their peers. So I'm encouraging them to pick up the technology to learn, be curious, and really, really start early. And if you want to be an engineer, start today and look at how to become an engineer.
0: Anelia, thank you very much for your time, and wonderful to hear from you on this so good initiative.
2: Yeah, thank you very much for having us. And I just want, before parting ways, just to encourage the community also as well, because it's not only us as an organization, but we want to invite you know, business partners, technology companies, engineering companies, to be part of this movement that we are doing. Hence, we call it, it's a movement, it's a young engineers movement, and we want everyone to be involved and contribute. So this is a call to all our potential partners, our business partners, those who are listening, to look out at our social media. Go to www.ortsa.org.za and you'll see the work that is being done. But we'll also be live streaming this hackathon. And if there are any contributions that you can share, we also welcoming support at any level. If you come, want to see and encourage learners and watch them and have those informal talks, you're more than welcome to do so. The details are on our website, and you can get more information there.
0: Thank you very much for your time, Anelia.
2: Thank you very much for having me.
0: It's a pleasure. It's just gone 3:32 Central African Time. 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

0: So yesterday we were talking about Muharram. Let's just conclude the discussion. We spoke about the significance of the lunar calendar. We spoke about why it's called the Hijri calendar. We spoke about the fact that Bani Israel were rescued from the tyranny of the Pharaoh and what it means for all oppressors across the world, across all times, what it means for them. And today we try and conclude the discussion, inshallah. One is the fasting on the 10th of Muharram. So fasting on the 10th of Muharram is established in the Sunnah of the Prophet sallallahu alaihi wasallam. In fact, in the narration of Bukhari, this was a fast that was compulsory upon the Sahaba before Ramadan. And then when the fast of Ramadan came, then obviously this fast, the obligation fell away, and it remains as a sunnah that one can practice upon. So the Prophet sallallahu alaihi wasallam, when he came to Medina, he found that the Jews were fasting, and he asked him, why are you fasting? And they said, this is a day in which our forefathers were liberated from the tyranny and the shackles of the Pharaoh. And so out of appreciation, we are fasting. And the Prophet sallallahu alaihi wasallam said, well, we are more deserving of following Musa alayhi salatu wasalam than anyone. And so he told the Sahaba that if I'm alive next year, then I will fast. But he also said to the Sahaba that you err the day before or after and oppose the Jews. Don't fast exactly like them. You fast a day before or a day after. So there's one of three ways that you can fast. You either fast all 3 days, 9, 10, and 11, or you fast on the 9th and the 10th, or you fast on the 10th and the 11th. You can also fast only on the 10th, but it is encouraged to do the other way that I've just explained. And also, fasting in the month of Muharram is encouraged at any period, because it's the narration is authentic and it comes in Sahih Muslim that any other period after or outside of Ramadan where fasting is desirable, it is the month of Muharram. So any time in Muharram you can fast. The third thing to understand is that Muharram and Ashura, there isn't any specific ibadah for that day. And why I say this is that some people specify the 10th of Muharram to do certain practices. For example, lamenting on the death of Sayyidina Hussein radiallahu ta'ala an, the grandson of the Prophet sallallahu alaihi wasallam, who was killed in Karbala. There is no established practice like that in our Sharia. And I said this yesterday also, the people who invited Hussein radiallahu ta'ala an to come to Kufa are the very same people who left him deserted there in Karbala. Those are the people, that's the reality. And today they are the ones that are commemorating the incident of Karbala, and in the name of Karbala, certain practices are carried out, which is ironical. I mean, it's like the killer, your killer is today celebrating your demise, which was actually his fault that he never helped you and deserted you. I mean, Sayyidina Hussein radiallahu ta'ala anhu and his household, that small group, what would they be able to do in front of an army? They did not come with the intention of fighting and engaging in combat. They came under the pretext of of the letters that were written to him in Medina, and the letters that were sent to him in terms of their position in terms of the leadership of the Muslim Ummah. So they made him believe that the land is ready, it's fertile, there's a ready group waiting to, receive you, and we are here to serve you. That's the impression they created for him. And then they deserted him. Now they are the very same people taking out julus in his name, which is so hypocritical indeed. And these are the very same people, mind you, I remind you, that were involved in the assassination of Sayyidina Uthman ibn Affan radiyallahu ta'ala an. So the story is long, I'm not going to go into it, but the fact of the matter is that there is no connection with Ashura and the day of Karbala. Yes, it is a sad day indeed in the history of the Muslims, there's no doubt about it, where the blood of the Ahlul Bayt was spilled, there's no doubt about it, but it does not make it virtuous or an act of ibadah to do something in that name. And Sayyidina Hussein was not the only person who lost his life in the month of Muharram. There were many other great personalities, like Sayyidina Umar ibn al-Khattab radiallahu ta'ala, who also passed away in the month of Muharram. But we don't set aside a day for him to say that this is the day. Because if we do that, then we have to then do for all other great personalities in our religion. But we don't do that. So the adherence to the Sharia is very important in this regard. Then the other thing about Ashura is the gifting. You've heard this narration many times, that if you spend on your family, then Allah Rabbul Izzah will also open the doors of rozi and also barakah upon you. Now, we do know that this narration is weak. It is important to clarify that. But the scholars say that weak narrations are acceptable when it comes to virtuous deeds, as long as it does not involve establishing a rule of fiqh or establishing a dogmatic ruling, for example, aqidah, and it's just to do a general fadail or general virtue, then it is acceptable, as the ulama have written on this on many occasions. So it has been the practice of many pious scholars in the past that they have the rule of thumb is that you can practice on a da'if or weak narration, keeping in mind that it is weak. And the reason why to keep that in mind is that it could be that it is not attributed to the Prophet of Allah, and it could be that it is attributed to Allah. So because of that doubt, you do practice on it, but with that caution in mind. So with that in mind, the scholars of the past have tested this, and they found a lot of barakah in their year as far as the rozi is concerned. So if it is limited to that point, then it's nothing wrong with it. And to gift is also fine. Gifting is encouraged at any time of the year. Tahadu, tahabu, exchange gifts, for it will increase love amongst you. To increase gifts or to spend on each other with that intention of a gift is fine. Don't do it with the intention of the sunnah. In everything in our life is determined by the intention. If the intention is sunnah, then it becomes problematic. But if the intention is just to practice and general, then it's fine. So those are some of the points that we were supposed to conclude with yesterday. We didn't get a chance, but we are doing it today. Now, in this last segment of the program, there is a discussion that my colleague Marana Muhammad Baham did. You know that this weekend is voter registration week. If you want to vote in the upcoming local elections, you've got to register if you are not registered. So in light of that, Marana Muhammad Baham chatted to Irfan Mungera from the Rise in Zanzi party, and especially appealing to the younger voters to come out and register.
1: With South Africa preparing for the upcoming local government elections, attention is increasingly turning to the role of young voters in shaping the country's future. With young people make up a significant portion of the population, voter registration and participation amongst the youth have often lagged behind expectations. At the same time, there are growing calls for greater youth involvement in politics, governance, and civic engagement beyond just election day. To unpack the importance of youth participation in democracy and discuss how young South Africans can make their voices heard, we're speaking to Irfan Mungera. Assalamu alaikum wa rahmatullahi wa barakatuh, Irfan. Young people often express frustration with politics and politicians. Why do you believe it is still important for them to vote in local government elections?
2: Shukran. Wa alaikum salam. And thanks for having me on this podcast. It's very important. It's the most important for young people to be deciding who and how we want our future to look. And the breakthrough that was democracy in this country meant that we can all decide who we want to lead us. The problem we faced that is one third of this country are young people. And from that third, only one sixth of young people are actually voting. So we have to really sit and decide seriously, do we want others to decide for us who to lead us? Because ultimately that's what's happening, is by not voting, we are allowing everyone else who is voting to decide for us. And that's why the shift has to happen, because we are in the majority. We want a future where we have jobs, where we're working, where we have electricity and water flowing in our houses. And that means we have to decide who's the most competent and best amongst us to lead.
1: Now, you find that many first-time voters feel that their single vote will not make a difference. What would you say to convince them that, you know what, participation matters?
2: Your single vote determines whether a Zionist will lead you or not. Your single vote determines whether an incompetent person is leading in your community or not. Yes, the president might not be our interface, right? On a day-to-day, he might not even know you exist. But your counselor will, because your counselor is the interface between the services you get and whether or not it's provided in the most fast and efficient way possible. Now, that's an important statement to make, because when your counselor is doing the process of the IDP, when the city comes and says, what do you want as residents that we need to fix for this ward? Your voice matters in that. And so you get to determine who's that person between your government and your family or your community. And so that one vote will most, I can assure you, 100% counts. The difference in a local election is that it's a first past the post system. So if someone votes 49 votes for you and I get 51 votes, I'm getting elected as the councillor. And that's the difference here, is unlike at a national or provincial election, it's a very different scenario. So it's important we get that right, that your every single vote matters. And this coming election is going to be a very heated one, because the contest is heavy and the contest is ideological. It's whether or not you believe in justice or not, whether you believe poor people should still have services and supported. And I urge you that you have to think about those things. Retreating from the ballot actually means you showcasing that let the others decide for me.
1: Now, local government directly impacts, as you mentioned, issues such as your housing, your service delivery, your roads, your public transport, and also employment opportunities, especially in our areas. How can young voters better understand the connection between municipal elections and their daily lives?
2: Again, like I said now, it's the most practical way in which you interact with your government. More than national and provincial, where there's a bit more of a distance or a disconnect, local elections is the services you receive, right? So the water in your taps, the electricity that you're getting in your homes, or whether you need to go online for school or online for submitting assignments. It's whether or not the refuse in your house or in your community is being picked up. It's also whether or not there's a sense of safety and security around you, right? So we have a metro police, different functions from a South African police force. And part of their responsibility is to make sure that, you know, communities are safe, there's patrolling happening. But beyond that, city governments actually have the most practical role to play in demarcations, making sure public space is kept for the public. We're seeing more shrinkages of public space. So when you think of public space, we often think malls, but that's not necessarily public. It's your public parks, it's your road, it's the roads that you have, some of them, not all of them. So when you're driving and you hit a pothole, the responsibility very likely is that pothole needed to be fixed by your city government. And so why should you care is because all of those things are important, but also no business can operate in a space that is dysfunctional. So your interest in getting work, meaningful work, applying for a job, all of that relates to making sure that your local community, your local area has environment that encourages that productivity. And the last point I'll end on is that we know the struggles of young people in just applying for a job. The high cost of job seeking is what also discourages so many young people from applications and going to find work. Your city government can make provisions through public transport. We can make it possible by saying there's a bus system. If you are an unemployed young person, all you have to do is jump on that bus and scan your ID, and it will be a free bus ride to the city where you can get a CV printed, or you can get uploaded onto a system where the city's job opportunities are ready to and available. So all of that exists within city government, municipal government. It differs slightly amongst other, because we live in Joburg. It's the biggest municipality in the country. Other areas, rural areas, have some different mandates. But for us here, especially in the city, or in any of the cities, that's the key roles that the city government should be playing.
1: Now, beyond voting every few years, what practical steps can young South Africans take to become more involved in politics, in governance, and also community decision-making?
2: You know, I started volunteering very young in lands with different NGOs and NPOs. And eventually I got to understand that all of these are symptoms of a big problem. And that is the system that we have that's not working. If the system worked, that means people wouldn't go to bed hungry. If the system worked, it meant that people would have had enough support from their government so that they can upskill themselves. We now have to think about how do we systemically change society. And the best and fastest way to do that is through politics. Because politics is the interface of power, power relations in society. We give our power to politicians. We lend it every 5 years. They have the responsibility then to account and take the mandate on what they promised us. Now, all parties, unfortunately, are not incentivized to listen to young people because we are not registered to vote. If you change the registration, suddenly there are more young voters on the voters' roll, and they know if they don't attract those young voters, if they don't in their manifesto speak to the issues young people are facing, then they won't get those votes. So we need to flip the script. If we register even 5 million young people in this upcoming election, you have the majority say in what parties must decide is the priority list. So it won't end up being, perhaps you don't think about refuse and stuff like that. You may be saying jobs is the priority. And if you flip the script, all those parties, I can assure you, will have jobs as the number one thing on their manifestos. So registration is the bare minimum. It takes 5 minutes. The IEC website is available, and there is a voter registration weekend where you can go to your nearest voting station. And particularly for this election, because it's local, you can't vote anywhere. You have to vote in your ward. And that's why it's important to make sure your registration is in that ward, because otherwise you won't be able to vote in this election. The second point outside voting registration is that your volunteering has to go beyond just the vote. Democracy is built through active citizenship. The NGOs I mentioned, you still can go and participate there because they become pressure groups. If an NGO is working in lands, for example, and they're seeing consistently that there's dumping happening, illegal dumping happening, they can put pressure on the councillor, put pressure on the mayor and MMC to say they have to come and fix this. When we start building our numbers, what we call organizing, when you organize yourself in groups, in a street committee, many of us are on WhatsApp groups, you build power. That power, if applied correctly, can hold politicians accountable. So think about your role beyond just the ballot box, because by building that kind of influence, any councillor who eventually comes to ask you for their vote, you can say, we have decided as a group that our priorities are X, Y, and Z. And if you're not going to listen to us, we're not going to give you that vote. We'll give it to somebody else who takes that seriously. So that's the mechanics about working in a constitutional democracy. But the role and the avenues for applying action or applying accountability are quite many. Like, there are many. We just have become frustrated because the government, unfortunately, that we do have has done a disservice to that kind of to our actions that we've asked them to take care of.
1: But looking ahead, what do political parties, civil society organizations, and educational institutions need to do to inspire greater political interest and leadership amongst the next generation of South Africans?
2: You know, it's a very hard situation we're currently going as young people, because almost 50% of us are concerned that we're not working. In fact, much more, 60% youth unemployment rate. What does that mean? It means you're sitting at home, you're not involved in any form of activity. And there's at least today, right now, 5 million plus young people between 15 and 34 who are doing nothing. Not in school, not in no education or further training, and not in any form of employment, what we call NEET. What does that mean? These are 5 million people who are sitting idle, who have been asking and begging the system, begging the leaders to fix this problem. No country in the world can survive with that many people being idle. So we have to shift the script. make sure that we create opportunities for young people. And this is also a plea to those listening who have businesses, who have a skill to share. I know there are many retired people we have in our communities. To go and offer that skill to an NGO, to go and offer that skill to young people, you will find more than likely on the street or somewhere who's just doing nothing. You have the ability to actually change the trajectory of their lives. I think the last point on this is that we are one third of the population. I say we is young people in general. If we decide that we really want to see this country flourish, we have to take politics seriously. We cannot let others, whether we vote or not, the determination on who is leading us is still going to happen. So rather we get involved and determine it ourselves than wait back and get, you know, the outcome that we didn't decide. And that also means putting your hand up to actually contest. It's not easy, yes, but you can attest to the fact that we rather have more qualified, capable leaders in government, in council, who can understand budgets, who can understand how to fix problems, who knows, who has some competency levels, than having people who don't have that capacity. So that means you have to also put up your hand and say, it's my responsibility to fix this country. We can't just wait for others to do it. It requires a level of sacrifice, but all I'm asking is 5 years. Go in, put your hand up for 5 years, serve a term in office. After that, you can go and choose a private life. That's fine. But we really, really have to get those who have been supported by communities to be educated, to be upskilled. The public service is calling you to come and serve. And I think for me, that would be the greatest thing to see in the next 5 years.
1: If you had one message for a young South African who is undecided about voting in the upcoming local elections, what would your message be?
2: So I made some notes because this is being Youth Month. We're commemorating 50 years of the Soweto Uprising, but we're also commemorating 30 years of the Constitution. And both these things are important because when we reflect back to 50 years ago, we didn't have the freedoms we had today. We, across race, segregation was happening, violence in the streets, young people were frustrated at the system. And it was the courage of 1976 youth who said, we can't do this anymore. We have to actually now take the baton from them. As the new generation, and by new generation, I'm going to be 30. I'm talking about 16-year-olds, 13-year-olds, even if you are in your early teens. It's your call to stand up and be courageous. This is the moment to say, we don't have the luxury and privilege to be sitting back and waiting. No amount of your parents' money will comfort you when the system collapses and when anarchy happens. No amount of privilege, or whether it's a car that you have or a house that you have in a suburb that's in a gated community, will stop you from actually receiving the water that you were promised, receiving the basics that keep you alive. And so we're at that tipping point where if we don't stand up and lead and take charge, we're going to end up in a scenario where we're going to have multiple failures across all systems, across all communities. And it now is more than ever important to hold fast to community, whether it's around your mosque community, your church, your synagogue, your temple. I think hold fast to each other. There are people who are driving narratives to disunite, to create disunity. We're all facing the same problems, whether you're black or white, colored, Indian, Muslim, non-Muslim. The reality is when the system breaks and water doesn't come to your taps, you all can't drink water. Yes, somebody might have a borehole, but even that will have its time run out. So we really have to think about fixing the system. And I think the words that I leave is courage. Stand up in courage.
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0: Today's broadcast of 40 Durood was generously sponsored for the Isale Tawab of Nabi Sallallahu Alaihi Wasallam and all Marhumin, including our beloved parents, Dawood and Hawa Sainvala, Hafez Suleiman and Aisha Rabat and all Marhumin. 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
1: Allahu Akbar, Allahu Akbar. 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

0: 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And Allah has brought us here out of His kindness for us. It is not of our own doings, our own effort. But Allah subhanahu wa ta'ala, when He wishes to cast His mercy on any servant of His, He has the right to do so, and nobody can intervene. Allah Rabbul Izzat mentions, مَا يَفْتَحِ اللَّهُ لِلنَّاسِ مِنْ رَحْمَةِ فَلَا مُمْسِكَ لَهَا. 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When Allah wishes to send down His mercy from the heavens, and Allah sends it pouring down, nobody can intervene or block that mercy from coming down unto the recipient of that mercy. 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So Allah Rabbul Izzat, when He loves His banda, then He gives them the tawfiq and ability of His obedience, of His ta'at. So Allah looks at His servant, the moment he tries, he makes a small effort. Allah doesn't look for a very big effort. A few steps you take in the right direction. Just 1-2 degrees a person moves. And what a big difference it makes in the distance where he is going to land. A few degrees away from ma'asiyat, away from ghairullah. The end result is that you are coming closer and closer to Allah subhanahu wa ta'ala. Allah subhanahu wa ta'ala says, فَذْكُرُونِي أَذْكُرْكُمْ, all of you remember me, I will remember you. In the hadith of Rasulullah sallallahu alayhi wa sallam, Allah subhanahu wa ta'ala says, hadith of Qudsi, that if man remembers me, himself alone in solitude, then I remember him also alone. Person makes dhikr of Allah subhanahu wa ta'ala in one corner of his house, alone, away from every person, in privacy. So Allah says, then I also remember him alone. But when there is a gathering and many people get together, fi mala'in, in a jama'at, now all of them are making dhikr of Allah subhanahu wa ta'ala, so Allah says, I remember them also in a gathering now. A gathering which is better than the gathering of this world. The gathering that we, you and I are sitting now, in the eyes of Allah, it is very noble and auspicious. But Allah says, I remember you in a gathering even more auspicious. And that is the gathering of the noble angels. You know, when we meet our friends, especially if a person comes back from Umrah, and he says, I remembered you in my dua, how happy we get. So you actually remembered me. Or sometimes he sends you an SMS from there. I'm sitting in the haram and now I'm thinking of you. How happy we get. Or I convey your salam in Rosa Mubarak. And you think that you're such a sinful person. And this person actually remembered you in his duas there. Here Allah is remembering us. Allah is actually taking our names. Allah makes mention of us. Or those who remember him in this world. Imagine people like Jibreel alayhi salatu wasalam and Mikael and other great angels and the thousands and billions of them. Fi mala'in, in a huge gathering, as a gathering of angels, Allah makes mention of us, or those who make his dhikr, to the gathering of the angels. So fadhkuruni azkurkum, If you remember me, I will remember you. Mufassireen have mentioned many, many tafsirs regarding this. And to simplify all these tafasir, فَذْكُرُونِ, if you remember me, بِطَاعَتِ, with making my ita'at, with obeying me, whatever I have commanded you. Lama Mahmud Baghdadi in Tafsiruh al-Ma'ani, Sayyid Mahmud Baghdadi rahmatullahi alayhi, has mentioned, قَلْبًا وَقَالِبًا, that remember me with your heart and with your physical body. In other words, you make the dhikr of Allah with your tongue. Allah, Allah. This also is a very great form of dhikrullah. Because when a person is going to make the dhikr of Allah with his tongue, when he's taking the name of Allah, he's praising his Allah, glorifying his Allah, and then the reality of Allah subhanahu wa ta'ala's greatness, loftiness, supremacy comes into his heart. The tongue is not far away from the heart. Just as if a person speaks lies, he cheats, uses vulgar language, abusive language, then this also has an effect on his heart. So similarly, if he takes the name of Allah, it has an effect on his heart, and immediately it will cause the sin and the rust of sin that has corroded his heart to disappear gradually. And then the greatness of Allah comes into his heart. Then the muhabbat of Allah will come into his heart. And then he'll find that his physical body, his other limbs also, will make the dhikr of Allah. How? By obeying Allah subhanahu wa ta'ala. So Allah says, فَذْكُرُونِي بِطَاعَتِي. Or the mufassirin say, Allah says, remember me with my obedience. You obey me. How will I remember you? بِرَحْمَتِي. I will remember you by sending my mercy upon you. Now which person does not require the mercy of Allah? Every second of our life, every second of our life, we are desperately in need of Allah's mercy. Rasulullah sallallahu alayhi wa sallam has taught us so many du'as in which we are asking Allah for His mercy. Ya wasi' al-maghfirah, or ya basit al-yadini bil-rahmah. When you enter the masjid, Allahumma aftah li abwaab rahmatik. Ya hayyu ya qayyum bi rahmatika nastaghith. Asking for Allah's mercy all the time. Without Allah's mercy, a person will not be able to function in this world. Leave alone the performing salat and doing other ibadat, he won't even be able to function in the dunya also. For his dunyavi needs, for his worldly needs also. It is only Allah's rahmat, Allah's mercy that Allah enables us to see, to speak, to eat, to move around. So Allah says, فَذْكُرُونِي, remember me. How? بِطَاعَتِي, with my obedience. أَذْكُرْكُمْ, I will remember you. بِرَحْمَتِي, with my mercy. And some scholars have mentioned, بِمَعُونَتِي, I will remember you with my assistance. I will help you all the time. Person is doing some business deal, and now things are not coming right. Where does he turn to? Allah subhanahu wa ta'ala. When he remembers Allah, he makes surah called Salatul Hadith. He begs of Allah. He's sincere. When he turns to Allah, then Allah makes an opening for him. Mind-boggling. Unseen mercy, unseen help, madad comes. So, فَذْكُرُونِي, Allah says, remember me. Some mufassirin say, fi dunya, remember me in this world. Azkurkum, I will remember you fil akhirah. Doesn't mean Allah will not remember us in this world. Allah remembers us, but the special remembrance is there in akhirat. When you require Allah subhanahu wa ta'ala the most, every person on the day of qiyamah is dependent on the mercy of Allah subhanahu wa ta'ala. Every Nabi will say, nafsi, nafsi, nafsi. Beside Rasulullah sallallahu alayhi wa sallam, Allahumma ummati. But the point is that every person on the day of Qiyamah, we know the horrifying events of Qiyamah. Sun will be hovering above our heads. People will be perspiring profusely, running to and fro. يَوْمَ يَفِرُّ الْمَرْءُ مِنْ أَخِيهِ وَأُمِّهِ وَأَبِيهِ وَصَاحِبَتِهِ وَبَنِيهِ. Person will run away, actually run away from his own mother, father, wife, children, brother. Every person will have his own condition to be worried and concerned about. He will not be bothered about the next person at all. There will be hisab kitab taking place. There will be reckoning. There will be an accounting that will take place. There will be mizan. Our amal be weighed. The ispur sirat is to cross. So who is going to assist us? Only Allah subhanahu wa ta'ala. So Allah said, Tadhkuruni, remember me in this world. Adhkurkum fil akhirah. I will remember you in the akhirah. Fadhkuruni, remember me, fir rakha. When you are in times of prosperity, happiness, you got good health, you got wealth, you got comfort, you got all the luxury, you got all the happiness, you got the contentment, you got everything, satisfaction, you got the pleasure, you got good wife, children, everything, you are aram, comfort. You've got everything. So in times of happiness, if you remember Allah subhanahu wa ta'ala, Allah said, Adhkurkum fil bala'. When you're in difficulty, I will assist you. When you're in difficulty, I will come to your rescue. فَذْكُرُونِي بِمُجَاهَدَتِ. Allah says, remember me. How? By making mujahada. You attempted with that evil. Now you're going to turn away. You're going to oppose that evil. You're going to oppose that nafs. You're not going to fall into the temptation. You're not going to become seduced. That pretty woman, she is seducing you. You are attracted towards her. You are working in the same office or very nearby. And each time now, your nazar is almost about to fall on her. And you say, no, my Allah, for your sake, I am not going to see. Very difficult test. Allah says, when you do that, أَذْكُرْكُمْ, I will remember you how? بِهِدَايَتِ, I will give you hidayat. I will give you guidance. Every day in our salah, اِهْدِنَا الصَّرَاطَ الْمُسْتَقِيمِ. Allah, guide me. Help me onto the straight path. Allah says, وَالَّذِينَ جَاهَدُوا فِينَا لَنَهْدِيَنَّهُمْ سُبُلَنَا. Those who oppose them, the nafs, those who oppose nafs and shaitan, those who make mujahada, those who undergo that pain, that struggle against nafs and shaitan. Allah says, we will open roads, not one road, roads of hidayat for the person. He'll be guided every step he takes. When Allah guides a person, then how can he go astray? Whichever road he takes, it is a path of guidance. And all these roads will lead to Allah subhanahu wa ta'ala. As though Allah is holding him by his little finger and guiding him right to his destination. So, فَذْكُرُونِي بِمُجَاهَدَتِي أَذْكُرْكُمْ بِرَحْمَتِي بِهِدَايَتِي. I will give you hidayat. Like this, Mufassirin have mentioned many, many things. But in essence, if we remember Allah subhanahu wa ta'ala, by opposing nafs and shaitan, by making the ita'at of Allah subhanahu wa ta'ala, then Allah subhanahu wa ta'ala is going to guide us. Allah is going to assist us. فَذْكُرُونِي بِالْإِخْلَاسِ وَبِالْإِحْسَانِ. Remember me with ikhlas, sincerity. أَذْكُرْكُمْ بِالْإِجَابَةِ. Allah says, I will remember you by answering all your du'as. So Allah is there to help us, to assist us. Allah is the kind, loving Allah, the generous Allah, most forgiving Allah, most merciful Allah. He is the master, He is our creator. He created us. We are in this world. There's no question of being back. We are in this world. We have to go forward. And we're moving towards the akhirah. Every day, the day passes, we're moving one day closer to the akhirah. And that's why the scholars have mentioned that this life is like baraf, an ice block. That is just melting away. Dam badam, raftab. Slowly, slowly. It is just melting away. And before we know, our time has expired in this world. And then there is akhirat. And what is in the akhirat for us? Allah has promised us beautiful jannat, lofty gardens. Allah has promised us the ni'mats of jannat. This morning I was discussing in the tafsir, one of the surahs of the Amma Para, where Allah talks about the lofty gardens of Jannah, the beautiful palatial homes of paradise, the couches that are going to be elevated. In the dunya we have remote system. Press a button, something comes down, then it's elevated. Like that, a jannati, a wali of Allah, mufassirin say, إِذَا أَرَادَ وَلِيُّ اللَّهِ فِي الْجَنَّةِ. When a wali of Allah, the friend of Allah, of course the inmate of Jannah, he'll wish to rest on this couch. Immediately this couch which is raised, suddenly it'll come down, it'll lower itself. And then this person will just pop onto this couch. Not like the couches of this world. No matter what you pay, what price you pay, whether you get it from China or Japan, wherever it is, no matter how comfortable it may be, the couches of Jannah are far more comforting. Jannah is a place of aram, aram, aram, rest, peace, comfort. And those rest days, we had a holiday now. Many people may have gone for some vacation. They have returned. But why is on a vacation and a holiday? Person wishes he could just remain there, enjoying the cool breeze and the very scenic atmosphere and the peace of mind, tranquility, serenity. There's no work. Doesn't have to wake up so early and go to work. There's no toiling. There's no hard labor. Peace of mind. He wishes he could just enjoy that serene atmosphere for a longer period. In Jannat, that's what we're going to enjoy. There's no early morning waking up and going to work and coming back in the evening and going through all the difficulties and hardships that you have to endure in this world. There's only comfort and comfort and comfort. There is no ibadat also. Person will go to make sajda, Allah say, no, don't worry. Sajda you made in the world. Now you enjoy the fruits of the sajda you made in this world. So Allah subhanahu wa ta'ala has kept us in this world so that we remember Him. With our tongues, with our hearts, with our entire bodies. And when we remember Allah, Allah is going to remember us. Allah is going to shower His mercy upon us. Allah is going to come to our assistance. Allah will guide us. Allah will help us in times of adversity. And it goes on and on and on. So in dunya Allah will help us. In akhirat Allah will help us. This entire dunya, the entire period, this life in dunya, compared to the life of the akhirat, you know, we feel we are here 30, 40, 50, 60, 70 years, or even more than that, such a long period. Person says, I saw enough. I went through enough in my life. But this entire worldly life that a person spends, entire life, and the days he spends in this world, compared to the akhirat, is like a person who places his finger in a mighty, huge ocean. Look at the Indian Ocean. Yeah? Place your finger in the middle of the ocean. And then remove your finger. What amount of water will be there on your finger? Nothing. Negligible. Nothing. You have decreased nothing. But that drop of water, a small drop of water that is on your finger, that is the life in this world. And the huge vast ocean, that's the life of the Akhirah.
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1: Assalamu alaikum wa rahmatullahi wa barakatuh. This is the Weekend Breakfast program on Radio Islam International. It's Saturday morning today, the 20th of June 2026. It's the 4th of Muharram of 1448. My name is Ibrahim Daya, and together with Maulana Muhammad Kara, we will be keeping you company up until 9 a.m. this morning. It's a chilly, cold Saturday morning here in Johannesburg, in Lanesia, and in many parts of the country. The temperatures have dropped over the last few days, and it's going to be a pretty cold weekend from what the weather report suggests. That's all in the control of Allah subhanahu wa ta'ala. But yeah, it looks like a bit of cold this weekend. We'll warm up a bit towards the middle part of next week. But yeah, we are in the middle of winter. It's the middle of June, July. That's when we see or when we experience the coldest part of our winter year in South Africa. May Allah subhanahu wa ta'ala keep us all safe. May Allah subhanahu wa ta'ala grant us all afia. It's also this time of the year that when you're in the masjid, you have many people with a bit of a cough. Many people struggle a bit, and may Allah subhanahu wa ta'ala keep us all healthy. May Allah subhanahu wa ta'ala keep us all safe as well. A very warm welcome to you to the program, whichever medium you are using to listen to us, whether it's on medium wave 1548, that's the on-air radio, free-to-air satellite, DSTV channel 826 on the audio bouquet. 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

Our hadith discussion for this morning, narrated by Abdullah ibn Amr ibn al-As radiallahu anhu, and he says that Nabi sallallahu alayhi wa sallam said, يقال لصاحب القرآن, it will be said to the one who adhered to the Quran, he will be told, اقرأ وارتقي ورتل كما كنت ترتل في الدنيا فَإِنَّ مَنْزِلَتَكَ عِنْدَ آخِرِ آيَةٍ تَقْرَأُهَا, that recite and continue ascending. Recite slowly as you used to recite in the world. Your position will be the last verse which you recite. It will be said to the one who adhered to the Quran, recite and continue ascending. Recite slowly as you used to recite in the world. Your position will be at the last verse which you recite. This hadith is narrated by Abu Dawud, or narrated in Abu Dawud, Tirmidhi and Ahmed. Now, what does Sahibul Quran mean? This hadith, the words that are used is, يُقَالُ لِصَاحِبِ الْقُرْآنِ. So one who adhered to the Quran, or Sahibul Quran, it refers to a hafiz, and that's mentioned in another narration of Musnad. However, one who recites it regularly, a person who recites it regularly, may also be implied. From other hadith, we learn that there are many levels in paradise. There are as many levels in paradise as the number of verses in the Quran. Therefore, the status of a person will be raised in paradise by as many levels as the number of verses in which he was well versed. The status of a person will be raised in paradise.

0: Christ by as many levels as the number of verses in which he was well versed. So if a person adhered to the Quran, if one adhered to the Quran most strongly by means of recitation and practice, one will reach the highest level in paradise. And this hadith that is mentioned, it encourages us to recite the Quran slowly, that meaning tartil. And according to Shah Abdul Aziz rahimahumullah, that it means that a person should recite the Quran slowly, with clear pronunciation, the proper way that it should be read. And also it could mean that you should recite while adhering to the principles that need to be kept in mind. So the letter should be correctly uttered to ensure correct pronunciation. Like learning how to pronounce a ta and a ta, Lord, all of these letters, a person should learn and pronounce them properly. Stopping at the designated pauses so that the joining or end of a verse is not done inappropriately. Reading the vowel sounds properly. Your dhamma, your fatha, your kasra should be pronounced clearly and correctly as well. The voice should be slightly raised so that the words of the Quran uttered by the mouth may reach the ears and affect the heart as well. To recite in a voice depicting grief and in a manner which instantly affects the heart, because a sorrowful voice instantly influences the heart and moves and strengthens the soul. And the reciter's heart should respond to the verses indicating the mercy of Allah subhanahu wa ta'ala. And also when you recite the verses of the punishment, then the heart should respond in that manner. So the objective of reciting in tartil is to be able to better understand the meaning of the Quran. So that is our hadith discussion this morning on the importance and virtue of reciting the Quran. That it will be said to the one who adhered to the Quran, recite and continue ascending, recite slowly as you used to recite in the world. Your position will be at the last verse which you recited. It's 27 minutes past 6. Joining me in studio this morning is Maulana Muhammad Kara. Assalamu alaikum wa rahmatullahi wa barakatuh.
1: Maulana alaikum assalam wa rahmatullahi wa barakatuh to you in our Radio Islam listeners. Yes, alhamdulillah, beautiful day it is today through the fadl and the karam of Almighty Allah subhanahu wa ta'ala. Much coming up your way this morning, inshallah. We're going to be together till 9 o'clock. After 7 o'clock, inshallah, we have the outdoor program. We're talking to the Essay Hunters Association, Fred Kempfer, and we're going to be talking all about kudus and impalas, you know, interesting facts about hunting in South Africa, the best times to hunt, hunting kudu, impala, where to shoot trophy kudus, you know, the calibers to be used as you know, to shoot the impalas and kudus. So we're going to be talking all about hunting after 7 o'clock. 7.35 to 8 o'clock we have the fishing program. We're talking all about fly fishing this morning, inshallah. And yeah, we're going to be talking about fly fishing. So any questions you have with regards to fly fishing, give us a call during the course of the program on 854-1548. After 9 o'clock, inshallah, we have the travel program, Islamiyat Information. 8.30 to 9 o'clock we have the DIY program. All of this and much more on Radio Islam International. Please do interact with us. The WhatsApp number is 072-786-1548, 28 past 6.

0: 29 minutes to 7. This is the Weekend Breakfast program on Radio Islam International. One of the very famous hadith that we hear every now and then is the hadith in which Nabi Sallallahu Alaihi Wasallam mentioned that the entire ummah is like one body. If one part of your body, if there's some pain or some sort of injury, this affects the entire body. The entire body feels the discomfort. And the entire ummah, is that example is given so that we understand that we should have concern and worry for our fellow Muslim brothers and sisters across the globe, wherever they are. And it's not just about having worry and concern for any sort of wrong that has been done to them, but also we should have that worry and concern for people doing that, for people that are doing, so that people can do that which is right. If someone is involved in some sort of wrong or breaking the commands of Allah subhanahu wa ta'ala, that should also cause us some sort of discomfort. And we should have that worry and concern that the wrongs be rectified and they are brought to the correct and straight path. And this was the worry and concern that many of the previous scholars had. This was the worry and concern that the Sahaba radiallahu anhum had as well.
1: Regarding that, we talk about Hazrat Umar radiallahu ta'ala anhuma. You know, we got to have the concern for the ummah, our concern, the concern for the ummah as well. You know, one incident regarding his concern for the ummah during the khilafat of Hazrat Umar radiallahu ta'ala anhuma. There was a person from Syria who would come to Medina Sharif to meet Hazrat Umar radiallahu ta'ala anhuma and benefit from him. But what happened was, after a period of time, Hazrat Umar radiallahu ta'ala anhu noticed that this person did not come to Medina Sharif. He became concerned, asked the people around him, and the people replied that, "Ya Amir al-Mu'mineen, he has fallen in the grave sin of drinking wine." So hearing this, Hazrat Umar radiallahu ta'ala anhu decided to send him a message in which he would conscientize him regarding his deen. Hazrat Umar radiallahu ta'ala anhu, you know, called his writer and wrote a message to him which contained the verses of Surah Al-Mu'min. And, you know, he mentioned there, yeah, that, "O son of so-and-so, I'm Umar. I greet you with salam and I commence by praising Allah subhanahu wa ta'ala. There is no deity beside Allah Rabbul Izzat. And Allah is the only one who forgives sins and accepts tawbah and repentance, the one who is severe in punishment. Allah subhanahu wa ta'ala is all bounty. Allah, there is no God besides him. And to Almighty Allah alone is the ultimate return for all the creation of Allah subhanahu wa ta'ala." Very short letter, very concise letter, but the message was clear. Turn to Allah. Allah is the one who forgives sins and accepts repentance. Hazrat Umar radiallahu ta'ala anhu, you know, gave and handed this letter to a messenger and instructed him to personally deliver the letter and ensure that at the time he delivers the letter to him, you know, he's in a sober state. And Hazrat Umar then turned to the people who were present in his gathering and said, "Make dua for your brother. Sincerely beg Allah tabarak wa ta'ala to turn his heart towards deen and that Allah blesses him with the tawfiq to my tawbah." So when the man received the letter of Hazrat Umar radiallahu ta'ala anhu, he began to read it, and the message in the letter was so profound, it was so to the point and decisive that it had a very it had a dynamic effect upon his heart. He continued to repeat the verse of the Quran Kareem where, you know, Hazrat Umar radiallahu ta'ala anhu mentioned the attributes and the sifat of Almighty Allah subhanahu wa ta'ala, "Inna akhthahu alimun shadeed." After repeating the verse many times, he began to weep profusely and he said, "Hazrat Umar radiallahu ta'ala anhu has warned me of the punishment of Allah subhanahu wa ta'ala, but at the same time he's given me hope in the divine and the all-encompassing mercy of Allah, reminding me that Allah will forgive me if I repent to Allah." So the man immediately repented to Almighty Allah subhanahu wa ta'ala and he made such a firm tawbah that he never went close to wine again. Subhanallah. So when Umar radiallahu ta'ala anhumah, you know, learned of the the positive effect the letter had upon the heart of this person. Address the people in the gathering, and he says, when you see your Muslim brother fall into sin, then you should act in the manner you have seen me conduct by thinking of ways to guide him towards thee. Conscientize him, give him hope in the mercy of Allah, make dua to Allah for his guidance, and don't deal with him in a way where you will cause him to lose hope in the mercy of Allah, and then you will become an assistant of shaitan against the beautiful profound words of Umar radiallahu ta'ala anhumah, that conscientize a person, give him hope in the mercy of Allah, don't take him away, don't tell him, you know what, done with you, Allah will punish you, this, that, no. Make dua to Almighty Allah subhanahu wa ta'ala for his guidance. Don't deal with him in the way that he will lose hope in the mercy of Allah, because then you will just be aiding shaitan. And I think, dear listeners, from this incident we understand the deep concern which Hazrat Umar radiallahu ta'ala anhu had for the ummah. It was this deep concern that urged him to write the letter as well as engage in dua, begging Allah Park for the hidayat and the guidance of that person. And this concern of Umar radiallahu ta'ala anhu was a concern that Nabi alayhi salam had for each and every ummati. And we've got to be concerned about our brothers and sisters, our own progress as well, inshallah, progress for ourselves of the akhirah and our Muslim brothers and sisters. And Nabi find that Salman Farsi radiallahu ta'ala anhu said something to the fact that the example of two believing brothers is like the two of two hands. Each hand washes the other hand. Never do two believers meet one another except that Allah causes one of them to benefit and bring goodness to the other. And in order, inshallah, for the ummah to gain, you know, eternal success, we are commanded to practice upon the deen of Almighty Allah subhanahu wa ta'ala, not just what we want to do, but in totality. Udkhulu fi silmi kafa. And practicing upon Islam in totality will be found, inshallah, when each person upholds, you know, four commandments and four injunctions in this life. One is to bring iman in Allah and His Nabi Kareem sallallahu alayhi wa sallam, and in all the tenets of Allah's deen. Secondly, to refrain from the muharramat and the prohibitions. Thirdly, to encourage one another towards upholding Islam in totality and leading lives of righteousness. And fourthly, to encourage and assist one another to remain steadfast upon Islam at all times, especially in the times of difficulties and calamities. And we find that in Surah Al-Asr, mention is made of these four injunctions being the basis of eternal success of the believer. May Allah subhanahu wa ta'ala grant us and bless us with the tawfiq of treading on the path of deen and making an effort to guide others towards deen. Inshallah, ameen, ya rabbal alameen. 21 minutes to 7 o'clock. Next up, we have the recitation of Surah Yasin Sharif.
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1: 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And a person who has learned the Quran but sleeps while the Quran is in his heart is like a bag full of musk, but with its mouth closed.
2: Allahu Allah, Allahu Allah, Allahu Allah, Allah.
3: 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Ismail and Fatima Musa Jiva, Wally and Amina Musa Jiva, sponsored by Shai Jiva Trust, Devlin Cash and Carry, PP Cascaro Motors, PP Model, PP Taxi City, PP Louis Bota, PP M1 Robertsham, 24-hour car 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
6: Assalamu alaikum wa rahmatullahi wa barakatuh. The day today, the 4th of Muharram 1448, corresponding to the 20th of June 2026. In your local news, suspended KwaZulu-Natal Hawks head Lisisha Sonona has told the Madlanga Commission of Inquiry that he was removed from his office at gunpoint after testifying earlier this year. Sonona, who is being questioned over the disappearance of 541 kilograms of cocaine from Hawks offices in Port Shepstone in 2021, said his laptop, firearm and work documents were confiscated during the incident. He described the experience as humiliating and traumatic, saying it left him hospitalized for 2 weeks.
7: I must bring it under the commission attention that I'm more than willing to assist this commission. I am here, but the date the commission gave me, already there was a date for me to attend another disciplinary hearing today at 10 o'clock, is currently ongoing. To show that I'm willing to assist the commission, I opted to come here, not to go that side. Thanks, Commissioner.
8: That answers me. Thank you, General.
6: In other local news, the SAHRC has welcomed an equality court ruling against Ngizwe Mkhunu, finding that his comments and actions towards the LGBTQIA plus community amounted to hate speech, harassment and unfair discrimination. The court ordered Mkhunu to stop promoting discriminatory content, issue a public apology, pay 250,000 rand to support equality initiatives, undergo human rights training and cover legal costs. The SAHRC said the judgment reinforces South Africa's commitment to dignity, equality and freedom from discrimination. On the African continent, a Vietnamese man deported to South Sudan under the Trump administration's controversial third county deportation program has been returned to Vietnam after spending more than a year in detention. South Sudan's Ministry of Foreign Affairs confirmed that 44-year-old Tuan Phan was repatriated on Friday during a media briefing in the capital, Juba. Phan was among eight men sent to Africa in May 2025. Their journey was temporarily diverted to a U.S. military base in Djibouti after a federal judge halted the deportation mid-flight over concerns about procedural irregularities.
9: The government of our republic is working, as you say, day and night to make sure that whoever has been deported to the Republic of South Sudan is going to go back to their country of origin. The process is smooth, it's legal, it's voluntary, and all the required mechanisms are followed.
6: In your UMA news, Iran says it is willing to continue diplomatic engagement with the United States, but insists Washington must ensure Israel complies with the terms of any agreement aimed at ending the conflict. A U.S. official told Reuters that Israel and Hezbollah have agreed to a ceasefire in Lebanon following Israeli attacks that reportedly killed at least 47 people. Iranian Foreign Minister Abbas Araghchi said the U.S. has a responsibility to help end the fighting across all fronts, including in Lebanon, as outlined in the agreement. And finally, Japan is planning a major growth strategy that aims to attract about $2.3 trillion in public and private investment by 2040 across 17 strategic sectors. The initiative, expected to be unveiled as early as next week, will focus on industries such as artificial intelligence, semiconductors and space development. Prime Minister Sanae Takaichi hopes government spending will encourage greater private sector investment. The Prime Minister's office did not respond to Reuters' request for comment outside normal business hours on Saturday. And in your finances now, the rand is trading at 16.39 to the dollar, 21.79 to the pound, and 18.88 to the euro. Gold is trading at 4,151.74 per fine ounce, and Brent crude oil is at 80.57 a barrel. In your Salah times, in Johannesburg, Zohar sets in at 12.14 p.m. and in Durban at 12.02 p.m. I'm Nina Bambeni with your Radio Islam News at this hour.
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1: All right, welcome. Assalamu alaikum wa rahmatullahi wa barakatuh. This is a Wildlife in the Outdoor program. And from 7:35 onwards to 8 o'clock, we have the fishing program. Now, for this segment, we're talking about hunting in South Africa. We're talking about hunting impala in Kudu. And our country, South Africa, is renowned for its exceptional and diverse range of wildlife species, including its African plains game trophies. And amongst them, we find we have the impala, we have the kudu as well. Impala known as the rooibok. It's, in Afrikaans, red buck. It's found in eastern and southern Africa, northwest as well. And it's just beautiful to hunt these animals. And we're going to be talking about kudus as well. And when can you hunt them? The calibers used, and the hunting methods for impala and kudu. Let's welcome the former CEO of SA Hunters South Africa on the line. That is Fred Kempfer. Mr. Kempfer, good morning to you. Thank you so much for your time.
2: Good morning, Mohammed. It's nice to talk to you guys again, and morning to your listeners.
1: Thank you so much for your time, Fred. Fred, before we talk about, hunting impala in kudu, let's talk. Can you maybe mention to us some interesting facts about kudus and impalas?
2: Okay. Kudu is largely a browser, which means they eat leaves, and not grass. They do eat little grass, but in general, there's about 18-20% of grass in their diet, so mostly leaves. While as impala is a grazer and browser, they eat anything. They eat grass, they eat plants, they eat leaves. You nearly can put out green plastic and they will eat that as well. So the diet and the variety in the diet is completely different of the two, and as a result thereof, the texture of the meat is different.
1: Okay, the texture of impala and kudu. What's the difference there, Kempfer? Mr. Kempfer?
2: The kudu has got a very fine-grained meat, while as impala is slightly more rough. The grain of the meat is slightly different, and then obviously the taste is also completely different, because the taste is very often determined by the vegetation in the area where you would hunt the kudu. If you would hunt kudu, let's say, in the Limpopo Valley, where they would largely eat mupani leaves, the meat will taste different to the kudu that you will hunt in the Eastern Cape, where they eat largely spekboom. So the area in which you hunt, which then determines the kind of plants available in the area and the habitat, will determine particular tastes of the meat of the animals that you would hunt.
3: Now, these two animals, kudus, impalas, they are probably sought by many hunters. Are they found across the country, or are there certain areas where you're more likely to find or to hunt bigger, healthier impala or kudu?
2: Interesting to me, impala largely naturally would occur in the northern part of the country, in the bushveld areas. But with game farms having developed over the past so many years, I've literally hunted any place in South Africa, hunted impala. I've seen them from as far north as Messina, to as far south as the foothills of the Drakensberg, to the Eastern Cape in the Spekboom Veld. So by now they occur largely throughout the country, with a smaller density, so less of them in the classical Karoo and Free State grassland areas. But you get some of them there by now already. But the classical area would be Limpopo,
1: northwest,
2: and Mpumalanga, northwest, and KwaZulu Natal for both kudu and impala, as well as the Eastern Cape.
1: Would it be nice if we had some impala roaming around in Gauteng, Fred?
2: There will certainly be, yes. Where you've got a couple of farms left in Gauteng, you may find them. I've seen them in the vicinity of Pretoria.
1: Yeah.
2: You know, without any problem. They, as I say, they occur and they adapt very easily to different habitats as well.
1: Fred, what is the difference between the Eastern Cape kudus and the local ones? Eastern Cape versus Northwest.
2: Eastern Cape versus Northwest or Northern provinces. The Eastern Cape kudus are, in general, smaller in build.
1: Yeah.
2: And also smaller horns. So the carcass would be lighter in the Eastern Cape than you would find in the Northern Cape. And that's largely due to three factors. One is the nature of the area in which you find them. The Eastern Cape more mountainous, so they have to climb more. Second one is habitat. The type of plants that are available to feed them are different. And thirdly, is what I would call breeding. The nature of the plants and the nature of the feed they have will determine the extent to which the body and the horns grow.
1: Yeah.
2: So in the richer areas for them, they grow bigger, which would be the northern and eastern parts from KwaZulu-Natal through to northwest, while as in the Eastern Cape in the mountainous area where they largely valley speckboom felt, they normally are somewhat smaller, but still a healthy population of kudu there, but slightly smaller than the northern ones. Although genetically there's no difference between them.
1: Fred, what about the best times to hunt both impala and kudu?
2: Okay, if you talk about times, then obviously you are bound to the hunting season, which are the months of the year without an R, May, June, July, August. For specifically the times of day to hunt them, in my experience, early morning,

0: prefer to stay in shade, to cool down a little bit. But I must also say, this is a sort of a general rule of thumb. You can hunt them any time of day. And more or less similar for impala. Early morning, late afternoon is when they move, and when you pick them up easier, and it's a better time to hunt them.
1: When it comes to hunting kudus, specifically, you know, the bigger kudus that people like to hunt because of, you know, the horns and how beautiful they look. Do you need to be patient, you know, stalking them? They seem to be very sensitive. They've got these huge ears that they probably pick up on any slight noise or slight movement.
0: Kudus have extremely good sight, smell, and hearing. Those big ears, you would very often see kudu in the veld, and it looks like two radar dishes, which they can independently swing in any area. One ear can listen forward and the other one backward.
2: Yeah.
0: And their sense of smell is also extremely good. So key thing for hunting kudu is you've got to move softly and slowly. No noise made, and you walk literally small steps, move very slowly, because they see very well and they hear very well, and their sense of smell is also extremely good. So you always stay under the wind if you want to hunt kudu. Very similar for impala. Impala is also, impala you would normally find in larger herds, so many more eyes and ears and noses that could detect you in a group. Kudu in smaller family groups, so not that many ears, but extremely good sense of smell and hearing and eyesight. So you've got to be extremely careful, walk slowly, and check the wind, and make as little noise as possible if you want to hunt.
2: So you got to basically walk against the wind.
0: Yes, you walk upwind.
2: Yeah. What about shot placement? What would you say is the ideal shot placement? Heart, lung area, head area, spine area, on the impala, the kudu, as well as the blow wallabies?
0: Okay, let's start with the kudu. Kudu, I would recommend that you rather go for the heart, lung area. It's a slightly larger target area. I would be sensitive to recommend any headshots, because most often what happens is, if you look at a target, the natural instinct is to more or less go for the middle of the target.
2: Yeah.
0: What you should actually do is you should shoot for the lower third of the body, because the heart, lungs lie lower in the body and not higher in the body for all of those animals. For the wallabies, the heart lung area is extremely low. Wallabies, you can, if you shoot 3 inches lower, you should miss it under, and you shoot underneath it. And you, so just 3 inches into the body from the bottom, right behind the front leg, is where you find the heart of the wallabies. For the kudu, it's slightly higher, and for the impala, it's also the bottom third. So my recommendation, always heart-lung area. If you shoot for the middle of the head, you're going to break the jaw and miss the brain. I would not recommend brain shots in general. You've got to be a bloody good shot to shoot brain shots. And you've got to know where the brain lies.
2: Exactly,
0: the brain lies between the eye and the ear from the side. So your target is much smaller.
2: Small.
0: In an impala, your target, if you want to shoot for the brain, is 2.5 inches by 3 inches.
2: Very small.
0: While as the heart-lung area is about 12 by 18 inches, so a much bigger target that you could

0: go for if you shoot the heart lung area.
1: What about neck shots, Fred?
0: I would hesitate to recommend neck shots, because most often people think then the actual vertebrae are in the middle of the neck. They're not. The vertebrae run at the bottom part of the neck. So if you shoot a neck shot, then also the lower third of the neck, that's where you find the bone that you need to break. Not in the middle of the neck. Wildebeest is the animal that's most often wounded and not taken. Because people shoot neck shots, they shoot too high. They hit what in Afrikaans is called the kambena, those long protruding parts of the vertebrae. You make it fall down with a shock, and then you think, oh, this was a great shot.
1: Yeah.
0: And as you walk closer and you get to the wildebeest, it gets up and starts running.
1: Yeah.
0: And all you've done is you switched on the afterburner, because then they run for sure. And you're going to walk very long to get them.
1: Yeah.
0: So I would be hesitant to recommend neck shots.
1: Okay, lovely. Thanks for the advice. Any questions there for Fred Kempfer, the former CEO of SA Hunters? We're talking about kudus and impala hunting. What about trophy kudus, Fred, and how do you judge a kudu trophy?
0: The easiest way to judge a kudu trophy is to compare the size of the ears to the horns. The size of a kudu ear, from where it attaches to the head to the tip of the ear, is about 12 inches. So look at the ear, look at the size of the ear, and then calculate and ask yourself how many times would the size of the ear fit into the horn as it goes up. That's how you size kudu trophies. Interesting, I'm not sure if you're aware of that, but on the piece of the land that I used to have just before I sold it, the new number 4 in the Roland Ward World Record Book was shot on my land, 72 3/8 inches.
1: Sure. 72 inches, Fred, that's massive, eh?
0: It's huge.
2: Inches? Wow. That's massive.
0: 72 3/8. It's huge. And what's interesting is I've got photographs of this kudu bull over a period of 13 years. So it was most probably 16, 17 years old when it was hunted.
1: Please send me the picture, Fred.
0: Sorry?
1: Please send me the picture.
0: I will.
1: Thank you.
0: I'll send you a photograph where you have the two sets of horns next to each other. One was the 72 inches one, and the one that stands next to him is a 59 incher for comparison. And there's an Afrikaans expression, the 59 inch incher looks like a Biltong Baliki against that 72.
1: Yeah, okay, we can just imagine. I shot a 58.5, and I thought that was close to a South African record.
0: Yeah, 58.5 is already a very big kudu. What happens is, as hunters, we actually shoot them too soon. We should let them grow out and grow old if you're looking for the trophy, because that's when they really get big, if you allow them to grow to 15, 16, 17 years. But obviously, genetics play a role, and then the area in which you shoot them and the feed available to them also makes a difference to the length of horn grow.
1: Yeah, lovely. Fred, with regards to the best calibers, what are the best calibers for kudu as well as impala? You get the 270, you get the 308, 306, 7mm, 300. From these, what's the best caliber for kudu as well as impala?
0: If you want to use one rifle, my recommendation would be any one of the 3.0 calibers. So 308, 303, 3.06, 7mm, and bigger. I would not go for smaller calibers for kudu. And if that's the rifle you pick, you can hunt Impala with that as well.
1: Mm.
0: Impala, I would not go for anything smaller than a 6mm caliber. So your 6mm, 243s, 270s, good for Impala.
1: Mm. What about 223? It's believed that many game farms have prohibited the hunters using 223s.
0: If you can do very exact shot placement, you could hunt Impala with 223. But if your shotment is not, your placement is not precise, expect your Impala to get away wounded. I would rather not recommend 223 for Impala. The caliber is too small and the bullet is too light to penetrate properly.
1: Okay.
0: Especially in the bushveld areas.
1: Lovely. All right, Fred, thanks so much for the information. Nice talking to you, sir. You know, somebody wants to know why are they called the grey ghost? Yeah, because of the great, the color, grey coloration, the ability to disappear into thick bush and making it very, very hard to be spotted. That's the lovely kudu known as the grey ghost. Thank you so much, Fred Kempf, for talking to us live on Radio Islam International.
0: Thank you so much.
1: Thank you, sir. Have a lovely weekend.
0: Okay, thank you, Muhammad.
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1: All right, you're welcome. Nice to hear the reel dragging like that. Malanataya. It's now the fishing program, and it's 20 minutes to 8 o'clock. We'd like to welcome Keegan, the fly fishing expert, on the line. Keegan, good morning to you. Thank you so much for your time, sir.
2: Yes, good morning to you guys.
1: Thank you so much. Keegan, tell us a little about Imbabali Retreat and venue. Where is it located? And what actually makes fishing at Imbabali unique compared to other freshwater fishing venues?
2: Okay, well, first of all, Imbabali Retreat and Venue is both a carp and bass as well as fly fishing. So it would be general carp fishing and fly fishing as well. And Imbabali Retreat and Venue is located in Hekpoort, still within the Gauteng region, very close to the Magaliesberg town. And the difference in the what makes you Imbabali unique is that we do have multiple dams, and we can catch almost anything, from carp, bass, catfish to kerpa as well, red and blue. And it also offers a variety of other activities on the venue, such as hiking. You can do canoeing. There is obviously the fishing, then there's a restaurant on board as well, nice big swimming pool, and that's kind of what makes us unique to other fishing venues.
1: Okay, lovely. Anybody has any questions for Keegan? We're talking fly fishing in general. The number to call for the program, 011-854-1548. The WhatsApp number is 072-786-1548. The question coming through, what fish species can be caught in a fly rod, Keegan?
2: So, specifically at Imbabali, or is that the question for specifically Imbabali?
1: General.
2: In general. Okay, so on a fly fishing rod, it varies from freshwater all the way to seawater. So, you know, you can catch almost any type of fish on a fly rod. I could name them all, but it would take too long. But, yeah, in general, on a fly rod, you can catch basically any type of fish.
1: Keegan, what is the difference between dry flies, nymph, and streamers?
2: Okay, the difference between dry flies would be your typical ones that would float on top of the water. Generally, when you're targeting specifically yellows in yellowfish, your nymph would be the one that would be your your medium dropper, which would go a little bit deeper down, and then obviously your droppers would go right down to the bottom, and they will drift along the rocks within the river, that the fish pick that up as well.
1: Okay. You mentioned with regards to Imbabali, is it suitable for both experienced anglers and beginners?
2: Absolutely, yes. Both experienced and beginners we've had many other guests that are, you know, both South African fly fishermen as well as South African carp fishermen. We've had them here, and if you don't know what you're doing, you've never fished before, the nice thing is that we do have a professional fisherman that would be able to assist, including myself. If you've never fished before and you're willing to try, we are here to help you.
1: What about safely handling fish? And we've got to make sure that you don't injure the fish and hurt the fish. How do you safely land the fish and release the fish, Keegan?
2: That's a very good question. There's a lot of people can tend to, damage the fish without knowing. So my recommendation would be to buy a decent net. That is not too hard on the fish. There are different types of nets, and the nice ones to buy are either the very rubberized ones or very soft net. It's not going to hurt the fish in a way.
1: Okay. Do visitors need to bring their
2: fish, and how you handle it?
1: Oh, sorry. Yes. What about the times of the year? It's now winter, but what's the best time of the year for fishing at Imbabali?
2: the best time of fishing at Imbabali would be anywhere between September all the way to March in the following year. That would be your best. A warmer time in the year would be your best time.
1: All right, lovely. A question coming through, Keegan, is that your visitors need to bring their own fishing equipment, or are there options available for those who are new to fishing?
2: There are options available. That we do supply rods and fishing tackle as well, which is nice, whether it's fly fishing to carp fishing or, we supply it all.
1: Okay. Why do you think, Keegan, that freshwater fishing remains such a popular family activity in South Africa?
2: Well, I think, you know, getting out and getting out in the outdoors and, you know, getting the fresh air, it just is a nice family outing as well. And not only, you know, I know a lot of men just like to go fishing alone, but, you know, as a family outing, it's perfect just to, you know, you guys can communicate and have a nice day out, and that's what makes it beautiful. Anyone can do it.
1: You mean communicate with the wife?
2: Yes, that is correct.
1: Okay. Just leave it as that. Number to call for the program, 011-854-1548. And the WhatsApp number is 072-786-1548. All right, the question coming through is that, okay, I don't know if you can answer this one. Regarding the best techniques, what are the best techniques for large trout?
2: That's a difficult one. Sure, I would have to pass on that question. The best techniques, I'm not a very big trout fisherman, but so I would have to pass on that question.
1: All right, it's fine, thanks. How does fishing, Keegan, you know, at Imbabali help people disconnect from busy city life and reconnect with nature?
2: It is, you know, coming out here, it is actually so quiet and peaceful, you know. In the city, there's a lot of noise around you, constant, it's very busy. Whereas here at Imbabali, it's only an hour away, or call it 45 minutes from Joburg, and it is a real retreat and venue, peaceful, quiet. If you really want to free your mind, this is a perfect place to be.
1: Romantic place, nice place for honeymoon, Keegan?
2: Absolutely, absolutely. Like I said, peace and quiet, very private. So yes, perfect for a honeymoon as well.
1: All right, thank you for that. Any questions, 072-786-1548. We're talking Keegan, we're talking about, you know, fly fishing. And I don't know if you mentioned this, besides fishing, what other activities can visitors enjoy while visiting Imbabali?
2: So as I mentioned previously before, you know, there's hiking, there is birding, there is canoeing, there is... a restaurant, there is a pool table, there's a swimming pool, and there's also other, we offer different packages, you know, where you can do game drives. There's a nice game reserve very close to us where they take you on a game drive.
1: Okay.
2: There's hot air ballooning. There's a lot that you can do around here.
1: Okay, lovely. What about fishing competitions? Are there any competitions or special events planned for the future?
2: For this year, nothing. There are no fishing competitions. But as of from next year, September, we will be posting that out, where there will be a competition with a cash prize to win. All the details will be out very soon.
1: Okay. Now, Keegan, what would you say to somebody who's never been fishing before but is considering visiting Imbabali?
2: Well, I would say come through and, you know, come and use us. You know, we have to help you and understand fishing, how to use the equipment, what to use, what bait to use, all of that combined. And at the end of the day, you can see if you like it. If you don't like it, then, you know, obviously then it's not for you. But come and have a look. Don't be scared. It's something new, and it will be a beautiful day out.
1: Lovely. A question coming through. It says, what fly rod should I buy as a beginner?
2: So as a beginner, so I would say don't go anything too expensive. As a complete beginner, you know, you don't want to buy something too expensive. and maybe look at just a basic Explorer rod, maybe a 3 or 4 weight, meaning that is the weight of the rod. So something, I had my first rod was an Explorer, was a blue Explorer, 3-4 weight, and that was perfect for me to start off with, and it wasn't too expensive.
1: All right. And a question also is that how do I cast in windy conditions?
2: Sure, that's a good question. So depending on, you know, which way the wind is blowing, you want to kind of go with the wind just to help you get that little bit more distance. You don't want to be fighting against the wind. But also to keep the line low, you know, you don't want to go too high where your flies could possibly get tangled in a knot. So trying to keep your hands and arms low and the rod low to get that distance that you need.
1: Lovely. Keegan, thank you so much for the information tonight. It's talking to you. Have a lovely weekend.
2: You too. Thank you very much.
1: Thanks. Bye-bye, sir.
2: Bye-bye.
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1: Assalamu alaikum wa rahmatullahi wa barakatuh. The date today, the 4th of Muharram, 1448, corresponding to the 20th of June, 2026. In your local news, convicted rapist and murderer Tabo Bester has told the Free State High Court that he is not ready for pre-trial proceedings. His lawyer, advocate Mwafrika Wamaila, said Bester had been unable to consult with his legal team since being transferred to Ebongweni Super Maximum Correctional Facility in KwaZulu-Natal and that they have not received the case docket. Bester and co-accused Dr. Nandi Pamakudumana appeared virtually in the Bloemfontein High Court on Friday ahead of their pre-trial proceedings scheduled from the 20th of July to 18th of August. In other local news, the NPA's investigating directorate against corruption has confirmed that a warrant of arrest was issued for crime intelligence boss Dumisani Khumalo. Khumalo was instructed to report to the Brooklyn police station on Thursday for an investigation, although he has said he is unaware of the matter. However, he was not arrested, with IDEX stating that he is part of the team responsible for security planning for the immigration protest scheduled for the 30th of June. And on the African continent, Russian Foreign Minister Sergei Lavrov met with the Madagascar Foreign Minister Alice Ndiaye in Moscow on Friday for bilateral talks. Speaking at a joint press conference afterwards, Lavrov commented on the state of Russia-US relations, saying there were signs of a possible shift in approach. He said Moscow believes another change in direction could emerge, similar to developments that followed previous high-level discussions between the two countries.
2: Our discussions have been focused on major international political issues in a context marked by growing challenges to peace, security, and stability worldwide. They also provided an opportunity to address strengthening bilateral cooperation in numerous areas, as well as prospects for consolidating our partnership in several priority sectors, including energy, agriculture, infrastructure, health, mining, and education.
3: De la santé, de l'exploitation minière et de la formation.
1: In Yemeni, Somaliland President Abdirahman Mohamed Abdullahi visited Jerusalem last Sunday, marking the territory's first state visit to Israel since it gained recognition from the country 6 months ago. During the visit, the two sides signed a strategic cooperation agreement and held talks aimed at strengthening ties in areas such as security, trade, and regional cooperation. For Somaliland, the partnership represents an important step in its ongoing pursuit of broader international recognition. And finally, Polish President Karol Nawrocki has decided to revoke Ukrainian President Volodymyr Zelensky's highest Polish honor after Ukraine renamed a military unit in tribute to Ukrainian insurgent army. The move follows outrage in Poland after the UPA's role in the massacre of Poles during World War II and is expected to strain relations between the neighboring countries. Nawrocki said he withdrew the order of the White Eagle View because Zelensky approved naming the army unit Heroes of the UPA. And in your finances, now the rand is trading at 16.39 to the dollar, 21.79 to the pound, and 18.88 to the euro. Gold is trading at $4,151.74 per fine ounce, and Brent crude oil is at $80.57 a barrel. In your Salah times, in Johannesburg, Zohar sets in at 12.14 p.m. and in Durban at 12.02 p.m. I'm Nina Bambeni with your Radio Islam News at this hour.
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8 minutes past 8, the weekend breakfast program on Radio Islam International. Coming up on this hour of the weekend breakfast program, we'll be speaking all about Africa on our travel segment. That's in a bit. And then, of course, later on, after 8.30, it's the DIY program with Muhammad Salaji and Uncle Farooq. Any questions that you have, can drop us a message on 072-786-1548. Cold Saturday morning here in Johannesburg. The current temperature on my phone is showing 4 degrees, it looks like it will be a cold weekend. Temperatures are expected to rise to about 16 during the day, which is pretty cold. And of course, during the evenings, the early part of the morning, that's when the temperatures really drop. It was a bit windy as well last night, and that just intensifies the cold. You feel much colder when that wind blows, when the wind hits your face, when you're outside and you feel that cold breeze, that cold wind. So if you... wherever you are, stay warm. Take, when you're going out, have your jackets, warm hats, whatever it is that you use to keep yourself warm. When you're indoors as well, warm up your house, whichever way you can. When it comes to using the heaters and gas heaters and that, keep safe. You've got to take the necessary precautions. Sometimes we take it for granted. We might leave it on. We forget that it's on. We might leave the house, or sometimes you fall asleep and it's still on, especially if you've got like a blanket or something. You shouldn't be too close to it. These things can catch fire very, very quickly. So, of course, always be safe and keep yourself warm during this cold period. It is mid-June, and that's when we see or when we experience the severe the most severe part of winter. Hopefully, as the week goes along, the temperatures will improve. At the end of this, or rather next week, the school holidays will officially be starting as well. Kids will be at home, so everyone will be looking for things to do, trying to keep them occupied during the winter break. A bit more challenging than the summer break, the summer holidays. During those summer holidays, you can be out and about, you can go and experience and look and do different things and keep them outside and encourage them to play outside. In winter, it's a bit more challenging. While you do want them to be outside, cold days like this, you don't want to be outside. Kids also don't want to be outside because of the cold temperatures. So it's a bit more challenging. But if you work out some sort of schedule, or some activities that can be done as a family or to keep them occupied, makes it much easier during the holiday period. It's 30 minutes past 8. Let's continue listening to this nasheed. And when we come back, we're speaking all about Africa.

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1: This morning on the travel segment, we speak to Iman and Umar. Iman and Umar Chihab, born and raised in Morocco, and they then got married while they were both studying in France, and sharing an interest in travel. Their yearning to discover the beauty of Allah's creation and learn about other cultures led them to leave their home and undertake a journey of a lifetime. They're currently touring the continent of Africa. They've traveled all the way from Morocco along the west coast of Africa and down into southern Africa. Currently, they're making their way to Malawi. They join us on the line this morning while they're still undergoing this this beautiful trip of Africa. Let's welcome them onto the airwaves of Radio Islam International. Iman, assalamu alaikum wa rahmatullahi wa barakatuh.
2: Assalamu alaikum wa rahmatullahi wa barakatuh.
1: And Umar, assalamu alaikum wa rahmatullahi wa barakatuh. Jazakumullah khair. Thank you so much for joining us.
3: Wa alaikum salam wa rahmatullahi ta'ala wa barakatuh.
2: Thank you so much for inviting us. We are really happy to be with you today and to share a little bit about our journey. Thank you so much.
1: Now, we look forward to hearing about this epic journey. So Iman, let's start off with you. Tell us what made you leave the comfort of your home. Everybody feels comfortable at home, and to leave that, to undertake this journey of traveling or touring the continent of Africa. And what made you choose this type of a journey across Africa?
2: Actually, we both had good jobs and a comfortable life, but we felt there was more to discover. We wanted to travel, meet new people, and learn about different cultures and ways of life. And also, as Muslims, we are inspired by the Quran, when Allah tells us to travel through the land and observe His creation. So we wanted to see the beauty of Allah's creation with our own eyes. And we chose Africa as destination because we are also Africans ourselves. And we are from Morocco, but we realized that we knew very little about the rest of our continent. So we wanted to discover it and learn from the people we met along the way.
4: Mashallah. Umar, you and Imani have built successful careers in Morocco, and as engineers, mashallah, I'm sure you have very structured minds. How did you go about planning this itinerary and choosing this particular route that you're on, and what did you have to take into consideration to make your trip successful? And added third question is, where are you guys at this point in time?
3: So, to be honest, we didn't plan as much as people might think, because the idea came very quickly after a trip to South Africa 3 years ago. So when we returned home, we actually couldn't stop thinking about traveling again. And we were a bit sad and depressed. So 2 months later, we bought our vehicle, left our jobs, and started preparing our car for this trip. So we also like, to leave space for surprises and discoveries. So if everything is planned in advance, you somehow miss some of the adventure. But we knew that to travel safely, we have to follow some political and security situation in each country and adjust our routes when it's necessary. And also, when we arrive at some place, we often ask the local people for advice for the route we should take, and they usually know the best places better than anyone else. So this is how we manage our routes. So it's kind of a daily routine and routes. And we are currently now in the bush, in the western province of Zambia, heading to Malawi.
1: Umar, what type of vehicle are you guys using? What type of vehicle are you making this journey in?
3: So we are using a Toyota Land Cruiser. It's a 1999 year. It's, I think, a KZG 95 diesel. I think this is how you call it in South Africa. So it's an old vehicle, certainly not a luxury one, but it's perfect for this kind of trip.
4: MashaAllah. And a beautiful vehicle to travel in, Land Cruiser. Iman, Imani, it's believed that so far you've crossed 23 countries. What type of places have you guys stopped at to spend the night? Was there ever a time that we had to spend the night in your car? Tell us about your experiences, Imani.

0: very strong storm and lightning, and another time because there were lions nearby and we didn't have enough time to open the tent. But alhamdulillah, the situation are very rare.
1: And then what about the food and access to food throughout this journey and traveling through Africa? Has that been a challenge, or has it been easy to come by as you have traveled through the different countries?
0: Actually, for food, it's very simple because we have a small fridge and we buy food from small markets and also roadside sellers. So when we find halal meat, we just buy it and prepare it ourselves. And Omar also discovered fishing in Senegal. So ever since then, he likes to fish whenever we are near the sea. And of course, one of our favorite things is trying food, local food. So every country has something special to offer. And also for water, we carry about 80 liters of water, and we have small filter for drinking water.
2: MashaAllah. Omar, which countries have you guys went through? And tell us about the experiences in those countries.
3: So, as we told you, we crossed West Africa. So we started from Morocco, then we crossed Mauritania, Sierra Leone, Liberia, all the way to South Africa. We also crossed a little bit of DRC, but the East Coast, the West Coast, sorry. So in total, we covered 65,000 kilometers during these 2 years.
2: 65,000 kilos, that's a hell of a lot.
3: Yeah. So, you know, we don't want to... we drive a little bit slowly, so because we feel blessed and grateful for being able to live this dream. So it's not about, you know, covering as much distance as possible. We prefer to take our time and meet the people. That's why, you know, the mileage is a bit high, so we do like zigzags.
1: Traveling through different parts of Africa is a diverse continent. Each country, there's different languages that are spoken, there's different cultures, there's different people to meet. How has that experience been, and interacting with different people from different backgrounds and different cultures, speaking to them? Has that been a challenge, or has it been something that's been really exciting?
3: Yeah, actually, as you know, most common languages in Africa, because of the colonialism era, are French, English, and some countries speak Portuguese. So both of us speak Arabic, French, and English. So the language was not really a barrier for us. But we also learned that, you know, hand gestures are and the smile are always go a long way. So it helps a lot when we are in the remote areas. And what we also did, every night when we get to a village or a remote place, we managed to learn from the locals some few, you know, greetings on their own language. And the next morning we practice it, so it made people feel so happy that we are trying our best to learn about their language. And yeah, it's a blessing because, you know, every day it's a new day for us. We experienced so many things in those 2 years. We felt like we lived 10 years of our life. So alhamdulillah, we are so happy.
2: Alhamdulillah. All right, so now in South Africa, where to from here?
3: So from here, we are going to cross Malawi, Tanzania, Burundi, Rwanda, Uganda, Kenya. And from Kenya, we are trying, inshallah, to ship our car to Oman, to the Middle East. So our next plan is to visit the Middle East, inshallah, Europe, and then back to Morocco.
2: Okay, mashallah, all the best.
1: It will be a long journey. Long journey, yeah. Ahead.
2: You take me with you, Omar?
3: Yeah, you are old and welcome. We are telling people to come with us, but they don't want to come. I don't know why.
1: And is there any way that if people want to follow your trip and follow your travels, is there any way that they are able to follow it and just see the places that you are exploring, the people that you are meeting, and so on?

0: Yeah, definitely. You know, we have a YouTube and Instagram page, but to let you know, we are very late sharing because we prefer, you know, enjoying our trip first.
1: Right.
0: And then we share when we can. So our page is Safar. You can write it in English, SAFAR_IO. So Safar in Arabic, means travel.
1: Right.
0: Safar. And yes. IO for Iman and Omar.
1: Ah, okay. That's very smart and interesting. Omar and Iman, thank you so much. Jazakallah khairan so much to you for taking out your time and joining us on Radio Islam International and sharing your experience and your trips. And we look forward to catching up with you maybe after a few months as you travel to different places and experience different countries and different areas. And we pray that you are safe on your travels and you continue to enjoy this journey that you have undertaken.
0: Thank you so much. Thank you so much, Maulana Ibrahim. Thank you so much, Maulana Muhammad. And we are very pleased that we can share this experience with you. And thank you for your du'as and keep us in your du'as, inshallah.
2: Inshallah. You also, brother Omar and Imani, jazakallah. Lovely talking to you. Allah protect you guys. All of the best. Assalamu alaikum wa rahmatullahi wa barakatuh.
1: Yeah, that was Omar and Iman and telling us about their travels across Africa. And as he mentions, they're going to make their way. They're still traveling and then hopefully into the Middle East and so on. And we've seen people that do this. It's really interesting if you do have the opportunity to travel. It's a blessing as well that you learn so much from traveling, from meeting other people, from interacting with other cultures and so on. And in Africa, we've got so many beautiful places. Sometimes we're not aware of it, that we look at other continents and other areas across the globe and we think that, oh, that place is so beautiful. I really want to visit there. I've got this on my book. I've got this place on my bucket list. I need to swim in that sea and that ocean or visit those islands. But here in our own, on our own continent, we've got beautiful places to explore, beautiful experiences from wildlife to the most scenic waters and oceans, and there's just so much mountaintops and so on. It's good to see people that are traveling and that are experiencing different parts of this continent. It's 8:30. We take another break. When we come back, it's the DIY program.
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2: 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Assalamu alaikum wa rahmatullahi wa barakatuh.
3: Wa alaikum assalam wa rahmatullahi wa barakatuhu. And assalamu alaikum wa rahmatullahi wa barakatuh to all the esteemed listeners of Radio Islam International. Alhamdulillah, a cold Saturday morning out here in the Kaohsiung area. Chill this morning with a bit of a wind, etc. And that's a bite in the cold of winter. Mulana Kara, what's he wearing? Mulana Daya, short sleeves? Lungi?
2: Sleeves are rolled up, buttons unbuttoned. Is the top part of his kurta. I don't know.
4: Muhammad, assalamu alaikum. I greeted the man this morning. I said, how are you, my good friend? He said, listen, get this straight. I'm not your friend. Mohammed, you know, I'm a humble, gentle human being, and this is what's been done to me.
3: Allah have mercy and rahmat on you.
4: Ameen.
3: And were you holding the remote control for the aircon in your hand at that point in time?
2: The less said about the aircon, the better, Mohammed.
3: The better, absolutely.
2: Drop us a message. Let us know 0727861548. That's our WhatsApp number. That's you're in studio. You can give us a call as well on 0118541548. Mohammed, we'll start off with a question that we received here in the week here at the radio station, and the listeners said that they listened to the answer on air. It's about a person is living on one property with a family member, and they want to know. They've got separate entrances to the houses. So it's two houses on one property. They need to have a sectional title for him and the family member. Is there a way to do this? What is the procedure? How is it done?
3: Ji Malana. So in order to solve this issue, we need to find out first and foremost a little bit more information with regards to the property itself, where it is situated. We have to look at the title deeds of the property, whose name is the property, is it in the company name, is it in a private name, is it in the name of a trust, a CC. There's different rules and regulations. Normally when you have these situations, a few processes have to take place. You need to get land surveyors involved to do drawings on the property itself. You need town planners to get involved with you as well to do the different departments that have to be brought in. Then we need attorneys as well who will get involved in the actual processes. So it is a bit of a process. I'll do a little bit of research on this one there for you and give you the indication as to how the process works, the timeline that you require, because different areas, different timelines for the property. And like I said, we just have to look at the background, look at the title deeds, see whose name the property is registered in, and sectional title, how the houses are actually built on the property, separate entrances, is it on the same street or is it on a corner where you get two different streets, where you get two different entrances. So we'll need a bit more information, inshallah ta'ala, and we can speak to the listener, inshallah, in more detail. And then we can do more as far as answering on air as well, so we can do it for the benefit of the other listeners as well, Monana. Sure. If that listener can just forward us more information, maybe talk to us, and then you can email us directly, and then we can put them on the, you know, the correct way to get it done, and who the people are who we can contact or they can contact, and what the process are going forward, Maulana.
2: Okay, Jazakallah khairan for that.
4: All right, Muhammad, Jazakallah. Okay.
2: Question, Muhammad, I sent you a picture. It seems like they're having some problem with some dampness on the wall there, and they want to know what should they do. Yeah, it looks quite bad there. I see there's like a tap there. That's the only thing I can see. You know, there's some pipe, you know, something that's running in those walls.
3: There's a downpipe coming there as well. There's a tap, but if you look carefully, the tap is connected from the bottom coming up. So the pipe is exposed. This is normally, you know, your exterior tap, garden tap or something that you've got there that you keep. But the tap seems to be coming, the piping seems to be coming from the ground up. There's a downpipe next to it. And then we've got a lot of dampness running basically horizontally. Just in the area where that tap is, Molana, you're correct in saying that. And it's quite bad because here the plaster itself seems to be coming off. So not just the paintwork, but the plasterwork itself all seems to be peeling and getting loose and coming off as well. And I'm looking at the bottom there, and to me, the ground slope doesn't look good as well. It looks like there's no slope away from that wall. It's all kind of like leaning towards a wall, an area where water can collect. But a couple of factors that we have to look at. Is there piping running in that wall? What is on the other side of this particular wall? Is that a bedroom? Could it be a bathroom, kitchen? What is on the other side of that wall? We'd need to find out. Dampness, as we normally talk about, we can look at rising damp from the exterior. Rising damp basically from the ground coming up. Is it because of water standing in that area? Is it because of damp-proof course being an old building or something being worn out on that area? If there are pipes running in this area, then that's a probable cause. I'm just worried about that straight horizontal line that's there, Mola, and that's actually giving me a little bit of the situation. Yeah, it's just troubling me a bit because it's very much a horizontal line that you can see there. Although the damp appears above and below that line and more below that line, but there's just that crack that has also developed on that section there. So I would really need some more information. The area you're in, inshallah ta'ala, what's on the other side of that wall? Has this been happening for a long period of time, or is it just something that has developed now? To me, it looks like it's developed over a period of time. Heated this area before. I see some white. I'm not sure if that is efflorescence that's coming through, or you try to do a bit of polyfiller work in that area and, you know, close up the gaps. Could be some patchwork and repair work on that area there. And which part of the house is it? Is it the back, the front, the side? And also, if you know the direction it's facing, is it north, south, east, or west? There's a few factors that we need to consider with regards to it, Molana. The best idea to start with this whole investigation would be to actually chop the plaster. So if you look at the ground coming up to where that horizontal line is, which is about where the tap is, you need to go at least about a half a meter to a meter above that area, starting from that downpipe, going all the way across the wall to the corner. You need to start chopping that plaster off, because to me, that plaster is already gone. It's not going to hold on there anymore. It's basically coming right off. We need to chop and expose the brickwork that is there. And we need to try and identify where this dampness is actually coming from. So we need to chop away that plaster, expose the brickwork, have a look at what's actually happening in the background there. Is the mortar between the brickwork also coming loose, or is that mortar still quite solid? Expose this area, and then inshallah, if we can get some pictures with regards to it, Molana, then we can see. Remember, no matter what we do, we know the procedure of how to do the damp proofing on this area, but we have to find the root cause of the problem and solve that first. So before we proceed with the rest of the damp proofing situation, we need to resolve and to identify what the actual cause is and to try and resolve that problem first, Molana. Unfortunately, I can't do that now without any further pictures or information. I can give you the process going forward, but like I said, if we don't identify the actual cause, it's going to be difficult to start the process of repairing, and then this can reoccur at a later point in time, well, and we don't want that to happen. If you look at the other picture towards the corner at the bottom, you see there's a whole lot of mess that's there, and it looks like water does accumulate down to that section, and I'm sure water ingress is happening in that area as well, Monana.
4: Okay, Muhammad, jazakallah for that. We renovated our house, it says, 2 years ago. The paint is already peeling off. What could be the problem?
3: Paint application is very important. Surface preparation is very important. And drying time is also extremely important as well, Monana. So if we've done and we've painted, and 2 years later the paint is already starting to flake and peel, it means the substrate was not prepared properly. The paint is now starting to repel and to come off. Could be moisture that's also in that area there as well. So a lot of the times when we do our work, when we do our plastering, etc., of our homes, even our rhinolighting, we're too quick in going to the next step of applying the undercoat, the primers, etc. So we need to give sufficient drying time so that the moisture, for example, you do your brickwork and then you do your plaster work. If your plaster work is not dried up on time, if you don't see the moisture coming out and then you go on immediately there and you put your plaster primer, for example, that moisture is now trapped in that wall. And over time, that moisture will start to push and push and push. And what happens is once you put your plaster primer in there, you've trapped the moisture, then you put your final coat of paint. And then when that moisture starts to push through, it will actually affect the paintwork, and that paint now starts to become loose because that moisture wants to escape from that area there as well. So very important, make sure the drying time is sufficient. So what we normally did was a quick test on with regards to moisture is if your wall is plastered, take a piece of your plastic packet, you know, one of your packets that you use, your carrier packets. You can basically cut a piece of it or just tear it open, stick it up against a wall overnight. And then the next morning when you remove it, check if there's any droplets or any, you know, water moisture on the plastic itself. And that will give you an indication that there's moisture still trapped or stuck in that plasterwork. Also, the plaster color, it becomes lighter as it dries up. It's more dark when it is moist and it dries up. It becomes lighter. And then you'll find that when you rub your hand against it, it will become a bit loose, you know, a bit like dusty when you do that. That's an indication that the plaster work is now dried up as well. So these are the tests that you want to do. Once you find that the moisture has escaped, that there's no more moisture prevalent, then go on and put your plaster primer, give that a couple of hours to dry, then you can put your final coat of paint. Inshallah, you won't have a problem. This, to me, is the most common problem that I find with customers and listeners out there. So I think you have an issue with regards to the moisture being trapped in that area. Your situation now is basically to remove all that flaking and loose paint that's there. Use a scraper, take it all off. Once you remove it, check if the wall is still moist or is it drying out. And then you'll notice whether that wall will have a powdery, you know, whiteness that will be there. If that is the case, then we're going to have to put on bonding liquid, and then we'll have to repaint on that surface as well. I hope it's not a very big area. Hopefully it's just a small area, maybe moisture trapped in a certain part of the wall. But wherever it is, we have to scrape off that loose paint, make sure the surface is now dry. If it has become powdery, we have to apply bonding liquid, and thereafter we can go on with our final coat of paint, Mulana.
4: To Muhammad, Jazakallah for that. Muhammad, I heard an advert a few minutes ago stating that spend, I think, 450 and you stand a chance to win 100,000 rands at Timbal.
3: Absolutely. We have a big national promotion running at the moment. Alhamdulillah, shukr, the grand prize, 100,000 rands. Up for grabs, worth of boards, etc. If you're going to do your kitchen, you're going to do your bedroom cupboards, etc., now's the time. Make sure it's a small amount that you have to spend in store to gain an entry. Once you've entered, inshallah, then you're in for a draw. Also, each individual store will be giving out a prize of 2,500 rand to their customers, one of their lucky customers. But yes, you definitely want to be in there for the grand prize, which is going to be 100,000 rand worth of boards, etc. So please pop in at the store, do the basic. It's very small amount that you need to purchase. Put your entry in, and inshallah, let's hope that you will win that prize for yourself. Okay. And also, the more you buy, each time you buy for that amount, you get entered into the draw. So multiple purchases, inshallah, will get you multiple entries into the draw as well, Maulana.
4: For that grand prize, you can make a plan for me, Mohammed.
3: That's what all our people say. You can't make a plan. We'll make a plan. Put more entries in the box, we'll make a plan. Yeah.
2: You can take out his name also from the box. That's fine.
3: We'll give him a fair shot at winning it, inshallah. His wife will be the happiest person if he gets that one done, inshallah.
2: What were the pictures that we sent through earlier, right? I see that the listeners has given us a bit more. They're saying yes. It's an outbuilding on the other side of the wall. There's no bathroom. It's just a room that we've been noted. A long time ago, they did use polyfiller. But there's just a bit of a clearer, you know, picture that gives you a bit of a better understanding of this whole situation.
3: Correct. They've done an exterior picture again. You can see it's from a little further back. I'm having a look. So the ground level, basically, on the right-hand side, when we're looking at this picture, there's two steps coming up. There's a bit of a garden there. There's another tap on that side as well. And if you look at that horizontal line, it basically continues to the corner and goes up to the right-hand side here to where the garden meets that wall as well. Mm-hmm. So, yeah, to me, there is a bit of a situation here where the foundation is at different heights. The DPC could have been done at this level, and then it comes across on a higher level here where basically the ground goes lower down with the two steps. And on the right-hand side where the house is, there's a garden up there. They've left a small concrete, looks a bit like concrete that's there up against the wall, but that's not giving real protection for moisture in that area. And you can see this side here, the paint is flaking and bubbling, but it's not actually the plasterwork that's being damaged as well. Okay, so yes, let's expose that section there. Let's chop that plasterwork away on the side where the downpipe is, because that's a more serious side. On the corner, and as you're turning, we need to scrape off all that loose paint on that area there as well. If possible, I don't know if it's still going to be possible at this point. You can see there's a lot of grass, etc., growing up against the wall. We need to create a small border there, either using concrete or if we can use a bit of paving bricks. But remember, slope it away from the wall so that it goes back towards the grass or goes back towards the driveway, whatever we got on this section here as well. We're going to need to now do waterproofing on this section here itself as well. We're going to use products like polycell damp seal or damp injector, damp doctor by Plasheri, where basically once we've exposed the brickwork on the one side and the other side, once we've exposed the plasterwork, allow all the moisture to come out, to dry out. If you're in the Gauteng area, it's an ideal time to do it now because there's not a lot of rains, etc. If you're in the coastal areas like Cape Town and stuff, may not be the ideal time because you're still getting rains, etc., and you don't want this area to get wet whilst you're busy with it. So you have to choose a time in your area when it is dry, when there's no rains, and then you expose this area, allow it to dry up. Remember, if it's in winter up here in the Gauteng area, it will take a little bit longer to dry because our nights are generally quite cold. There's moisture that comes in, which will stay there until the sun comes out. Once the sun comes out, normally about 8-9 o'clock, things start warming up, and then already by 3-4 in the afternoon, the sun doesn't have the same effect. So we want to dry that area up and get as much moisture out. But remember, the damp seal products can be used when there's moisture still prevalent, so we don't need to be totally dry on this area here as well. So expose the brickwork, make sure that the mortar and stuff in that area is still firm. It's not becoming brittle. It's not becoming loose. In the section where there's just the paint, which is now flaking, we don't have to go down. As long as the plasterwork is still holding, normally do the knock and tap test. Like I say, take your knuckles, you know, like you're knocking on a door. If the plasterwork is sound, that means you don't get a hollow sound. We don't have to expose and remove the plasterwork, then expose the brickwork on that section there as well. So on the side that's extremely bad, we're removing, we're exposing to the brickwork. On the other side, just taking off the paint. Take polycell damp seal or damp doctor by Flesheri. We're going to apply this in that area there onto the brickwork, onto the plasterwork to soak nicely into that area so that it saturates that area. It doesn't allow further moisture to penetrate in that area as well. Thereafter, just a few hours for it to dry. We can put a second coat of it as well just to make sure that there's no more saturation that will occur. Thereafter, in your plaster mix, we're going to have to add in products like your Coprox masonry waterproofing. We mix it in. It's an additive. It goes into your plaster work as well. You mix that with your plaster, then you replaster that section. On the other side, remember there, we don't have a situation where we're doing the plaster. So only on the section where we're doing the replastering, add an additive into it. Make sure it goes back on and do it properly on that area. Once we've done with that section with the replastering, allow that plaster work to dry, and then we apply another coating of damp seal or damp doctor onto that plasterwork on the section here. Once we've got that in there, now we allow it to dry, and then afterwards we can go on by applying our paint onto that section there as well and repaint that area. I'm not sure what's happening on the interior of this house on the wall there. Are you having a similar problem? I would assume that the moisture has penetrated on the inside, and probably there you're getting also the bubbling and the flaking. So the same treatment that we do where we just remove the flaking and bubbling paint, we expose that area there, we make sure that the plaster is not loose, and then we apply damp seal or damp doctor onto that area there as well, allow it to dry, can put a second coat as well, and then basically we can paint over that section as well, Molana. That will be sufficient to ensure I get rid of this problem and to give you peace of mind for many years to come. But remember, on the exterior here, we just want to make sure that whatever water we're getting from the garden patch area, try and create a small a pathway there with concrete or with paving bricks, slope that area away from that wall so there's no ingress into that wall. That's very important. So whenever there's water, whenever there's moisture coming in that area, it does not ingress into that wall. Although we're doing the barrier, we'd like to make it more solid. Also in that area where the grass is on that higher level, if we can actually push away that grass, etc., from the wall, expose that wall going down as far as possible as we can get onto that area. Let's put damp seal or damp docks in that area to saturate those bricks so that even though we still put an apron on that area and we still pack up our sand and soil back in that area, there won't be any ingress of moisture into that wall, Molana.
4: Okay, Muhammad, Jazakallah for that. It's 2 minutes to 9 o'clock. Muhammad, Jazakallah for the program. Final remarks and comments, Muhammad?
3: Sure, I didn't realize time flew by so quickly on the program today. Alhamdulillah. Beautiful Saturday. I hope everybody is enjoying the weekend. Inshallah, we're going to have a good weekend. Those that are studying, inshallah, Allah will make it easy for you to study and to do well with your studies, inshallah. Dala, people are still writing examinations. I think schools are closing by the end of this week. So, yeah, if you're looking forward to the holidays, work a little bit harder this week and enjoy the rest of the holidays. We know that the Ummah is still going through very difficult times. Tough conditions out there, especially out in Palestine, in Sudan, and other parts of the world. We know difficulties, atrocities are being committed there regularly. And the plight of these people have not been eased. We make dua that Allah Ta'ala ease their plight, make it easy for them, inshallah, bring them out of these difficult situations. Grant the mujahideen that are fighting out there victory over the oppressors. And Allah Ta'ala make it easy for all those that are sick and ill. May Allah Ta'ala grant them complete shifa. All those that are going through difficult times, may Allah Ta'ala make it easy for them. And request that you keep us in your du'as as well, inshallah.
4: Ameen, you too, Muhammad. Jazakallah. Have a lovely weekend. And assalamu alaikum wa rahmatullahi wa barakatuh. All right, we terminate the 3-hour program from our engineer, Muhammad Mutara, Mala Ibrahim Daya, and myself, Muhammad Kara. Have a lovely weekend. Request for du'as. Fi amanillah. Assalamu alaikum wa rahmatullahi wa barakatuh.
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8: Assalamu alaikum wa rahmatullahi wa barakatuh. The day today, the 4th of Muharram, 1448, corresponding to the 20th of June, 2026. In your local news, hundreds of Malawian nationals, including mothers and children, remain stranded at Durban Sherwood Hall as they wait to be repatriated to Malawi. Concerns are growing over overcrowding at the transit site, where Home Affairs officials confirmed that at least 12 babies have been born since the process began, although no details have been provided about the mothers or infants' conditions. The repatriation effort follows tension sparked by protests against undocumented foreign nationals, with South African and Malawian authorities coordinating the return process. Malawi says more than 1,200 of its citizens have left South Africa in the past 2 days. And in other local news, President Cyril Ramaphosa has rejected claims that South Africa is a third world country, saying it is a developing nation that plays an influential role on the global stage. Speaking at the reopening of the South African Reserve Bank campus in Pretoria, Ramaphosa said the country continues to grow and remains a respected voice in the international affairs. His remarks come amid ongoing discussions about South Africa's position in the global economy and its relationship with the United States. On the African continent, a United Nations report has warned that ongoing attacks on religious leaders and place of worship, coupled with weak prevention measures and a lack of accountability, are causing many victims in Nigeria to view the violence as a persecution or even genocide. UN Special Rapporteur on Freedom of Religion or Belief, Nazila Ghani, said the growing violence and impunity enjoyed by armed groups are undermining religious freedom in the country. She added that it is understandable why some victims describe the situation as persecution or genocide amid continued concerns over religiously motivated violence in Nigeria.
9: When religious leaders have been killed, when places of worship have been destroyed in an attack, and when one observes no action, inadequate prevention, and inadequate delivery of justice, then why would not one not describe it as persecution or genocide? As a result of these crises, time and again, justice is not seen to be done. Understandably, the victims start to describe this as persecution or genocide.
8: In your Umi News, a new poll for the Associated Press Honor Center of Public Affairs Research shows that about two-thirds of Americans disapprove of President Donald Trump's handling of the conflict with Iran. The survey found that 65% of respondents disapproved of Trump's approach, a figure largely unchanged from a similar poll conducted in May. The results also highlighted a sharp political divide, with 92% of Democrats disapproving compared with 24% of Republicans. And in your world news, one person died, several others were injured after two trains collided near Bedford, about 100 kilometers north of London on Friday. British Transport Police said emergency services responded to the scene shortly after 5:15 p.m. local time, where two East Midlands Railway trains were involved in the crash. Images shared on social media appeared to show the front of one train lodged into the area of another, although the carriages remained upright on the tracks. In your finances now, the rand is trading at 16.39 to the dollar, 21.79 to the pound, and 18.88 to the euro. Gold is trading at $4,151.74 per fine ounce, and Brent crude oil is at $80.57 a barrel. In your Salah times, in Johannesburg, Zohar sets in at 12.14 p.m., and in Durban at 12.02 p.m. I'm Nina Bambeni with your Radio Islam News at this hour.
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11: The Nikah announcement is brought to you by Africa Muslims Agency. Sponsor a water well for 17,000 rand as a means of thawabi jariyah for a new couple. AMA, empowering, educating, and inspiring.

Nikah announcements on Radio Islam International. A'linu nikaha waj'aluhu fil masajid. Announce the nikah and perform them in the masjids. The nikah of Ridwan Patel, the son of Lukman Patel and Nafisa Patel of Lanesia, to Nasiha Mosim, the daughter of Arshad Nazir and Nabila Nazir of Mayazdal. Nasiha is the granddaughter of Farooq and Rahma Mosim. This nikah will take place on the 20th of June at 10 a.m. at the Nurul Islam Masjid in Lanesia. That is the nikah of Ridwan Patel, the son of Lukman Patel and Nafisa Patel of Lanesia, to Nasiha Mosim, the daughter of Arshad Nazir and Nabila Nazir of Mayazdal. Nikah will take place on the 20th of June at 10 a.m. at the Nurul Islam Masjid in Lanesia. May Allah place immense love, mercy and tranquility in your hearts and home. May Allah bless your union, shower you with His endless mercy and unite you both in goodness in this life and the year after. Wishing you a beautiful marriage built on mutual respect, patience and unwavering faith. May your journey together be filled with joy and barakah. Ameen. Ya Rabbal

0: 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Sponsor a water well for 17,000 rand as a means of thawabi jariya for a new couple. AMA, empowering, educating and inspiring.
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7: Assalamu alaikum wa rahmatullahi wa barakatuh. Welcome to Radio Islam International with me, Sister Faiza Munshi, on the Saturday morning on the marriage program. Alhamdulillah, today we've got Lauren Fisher on. No stranger to the marriage program. Welcome back, Lauren.
8: Oh, Faiza, thank you so much for having me. It's always such a pleasure to be here.
7: It really is a pleasure to chat to you. And today we're talking about something very important. Islamically, we always say, like, intention is so, so, so important. And today we're talking about from intention to action in marriage. And that is really our topic today, to be able to look at where we go from in terms of intention. Do we just get stuck there or do we move into action? Do we actually do what we said we're going to do? And that's really our topic today. Lauren, before we start, remind our listeners what it is that you do. And also, you know, why you think today's chat is so, so important.
8: Wonderful. Thanks, Faiza. So I am a wellness counselor as well as a postpartum coach. So I work with individuals and couples, and obviously we navigate all sorts of real life stuff together in the counseling room. Yeah.
7: Now, we're going to get right into the program because the time often flies when we're talking on the marriage program, and we want to be able to cover this this aspect of intention to action, because we can all go in with the best of intentions, you know, whether it's in the beginning of marriage, whether it's, you know, towards in midlife when we have grandchildren, whatever it is, when we have our own children, etc. But actually moving that into a space where we do something about it is very different. So many couples start marriage with these good intentions. Why do you think intention alone, Lauren, is not enough?
8: You know, I think if we look at intentions and what they are, you know, these are these inner promises that we're making to ourselves about who we want to be in these closest relationships. So intentions are really They're just a thought, and they're beautiful and they're wonderful. And yes, they can be this amazing guiding light for us. But as you say, they fall short when we don't have that connected action. So when we make an intention, I think when we make these intentions, they do normally come from a place of love. But I think it's also important to note that sometimes they also come from a place of pain, because it's maybe something that we've experienced in past relationships and in our childhood. So we have intentions like, I don't want us to end up being disconnected. I don't want to feel invisible. I want my marriage to feel safe. But when we have those intentions, they're just words, right? And I think where we fall short is that there's no action plan. There's no structure on how we're going to execute this.
7: Now, this I have to ask you, because you mentioned that, you know, we have this intention within ourselves. I'm going to use this example of being better, not doing something. Because we often talk about the intention to do something. But you brought in a very nice, already at the beginning, sort of an opposite view to that, is some things we intend not to do. When we look at this concept, we often look at what we don't want to do, but is it often that we don't work on the reasons behind it, or us as individuals and the pain that got us to that intention in the first place, and then we fall short of following through on that intention?
8: And that's exactly it. Like what you said, I think you hit the nail on the head there, is that it's often too painful to dig that up. So we know, and it's there and it's under the surface, but sometimes it's just a little bit painful to unpack that. And then and that's another thing about intentions, is that we often form the intention when we are calm. So, you know, we're alone and we're thinking about how we want this relationship to look and, you know, and feel and all of that. So now we're in a calm space. But intentions are tested when we are not calm. They are tested in those moments where we are overwhelmed and we are stressed. And, you know, that's when we react. We don't react from our intentions, we react from a place of a dysregulated nervous system. So that's where I think, you know, it's an important place to look at, is that we're forming them in moments of calm, but how are we going to actually react in those moments of stress?
7: And that then comes to the point of, when we make those intentions, what are we doing to actually follow through on that? So, for example, let's take something simple like being kind and being considerate to those in the home, right? How would I take that intention if I would like to be kind and considerate to those in my home? How do we follow through on those intentions? And how is it that we fall so short of those intentions so often within the home?
8: I think, you know, we can have the intention and it's great. And often you'll find people, they'll write it down in a book and everything, and it's great, but we need to have that action plan. And there's a wonderful book, and the name of the author escapes me, but it's called Atomic Habits. And so he's talking about habits. Thank you. And it's a wonderful read. And yes, he's talking about habits, but I think it really rings true to intentions as well, giving you structure to that. Because if we don't have structure, if we don't have that action plan, we're really just, you know, trying to figure it out on our own. There's no sort of structure or guidance to it. And I think, and that's where we get stuck, is we get stuck in knowing what we want, but not knowing how to do it. You know, we want to communicate better, we want to be kind, but without that direct plan, that intention is just going to collapse in those moments of stress.
7: So our listeners, we're talking about from intention to action within the marriage, on the marriage program. If you have any comments, please do send them through to 072-786-1548. And we'll read them out. The engineer will send them out to us, and we can, you know, share your comments or your concerns with regard to this topic from intention to action. Perhaps you could ask yourself, where is it that I get stuck? You know, from that I had a wonderful intention, thought I would follow through on it, but didn't. Or, you know, what are some of the steps you've taken to follow through on the better intentions that you've made throughout your marriage and stuck to it? Lauren, it's funny because when you mentioned Atomic Habits, as you were making your previous point about, you know, we have ideas, you talked about a dysregulated nervous system. I was thinking about how in James Clear's book, he talks about habits are not just, we do not rise to the level of our goals, but we fall to the level of our systems. So if we don't have any systems in place in terms of how I am looking to, you know, I've made this intention to support my family, for example, but you don't have a system in place of actually going out there and earning and doing what you need to do, you're never going to get there. So I know that's quite an extreme example, but In your experience, where do couples often get stuck between wanting to do better and actually doing better? Like, you know, we all have the greatest of intentions to be the best spouse and the best mom and the best dad, etc. But where is that disconnect happening?
8: You know, I think it's, and it's across the board, and you see it with, you know, young couples, you see it with couples who've been together for years, is we, you know, we are also, we have to remember that we are just biological as well, biological creatures. So when we are in these moments of stress and that, we react, and our body is reacting, our nervous system is reacting, and we, you know, we behave in ways that, like I said earlier, you know, perhaps you witnessed it growing up, and that's what you think is normal. And, you know, so we, that's kind of where we get stuck, is in that, you know, not taking ownership, if I can say. So we become victims of this nervous system breakdown. But I think it's, you know, I think, and women often say, like, to me when we're having sessions, I know what I want to say, but I just can't get there when I'm upset. So the work isn't just about communicating better, if that's what your intention is. Yeah. It's learning how to calm your body before expecting that clarity and calmness from your mind.
7: So when you're talking about, you know, and this has become a real conversation starter, nervous system regulation and dysregulation. When we're talking about something as simple as I have decided to do something, where does your nervous system sit if it is dysregulated in terms of actually following through on your plans, on your intentions, on your, even on your intentions to do good? If your nervous system is dysregulated, where are you falling on that, you know, on that continuum?
8: So, and a lot of us, we have we live in a stressful world, and I think our nervous systems are continuously dysregulated. So again, I think it's also important to, when we are making intentions,

0: Yeah, we see this so often because, you might mean to help your partner, but when you are talking to them about something, your tone comes across as critical. And you might mean to be honest with them, but they receive it as you being harsh. And maybe you want to fix things. And I often see this with men and women. The men in our lives, they want to fix things, but sometimes as women, we just want that emotional sort of support. So we're coming in from two, and especially from the male-female perspective, we're coming in from two different perspectives. So I think it's really about, we struggle because it's not because we don't care, but it's because we don't pause to check how our behavior is landing with the other person. So that's important as well to, we may have these ruptures, but then to check in afterwards and go, how did that feel for you when I said that? And that's how the conversation starts.
1: I think for many, it's really the communication gap that happens within the marriage. People they assume that we go through our daily lives, and as things, like you said, things are hectic. As we go through daily life, people are literally passing each other in their hallways. We've spoken about this before on a program in the marriage series, and at some point that breakdown happens. And so when there's intention to do good, and the person may even verbalize, "Oh, I'd like to help you daily with the dishes," for example. But that intention is not moved into action. It then becomes a point of contention in the home, does it not? Because this person is saying one thing and doing something else.
0: 100%, and that's where resentment starts, right? And I think we've discussed this before as well, that resentment, it just is this quiet sort of, it builds over time, like layer by layer by layer. And so also it's really important to take stock of that. What is this uncomfortable feeling? Oh, okay, it's resentment. We need to have a conversation.
1: When we talk about this aspect of understanding intentions, I think it's important to be able to clarify certain things. So when we come into marriage, do you think is it too often that we assume that marriage is going to go a certain way because perhaps we saw it with our parents, and we assume that's how it's going to be in our homes? Or even on the other side, is we have an idea in our head as an individual, but how things will go in our marriage based on our own upbringing, on our own ideas, on our own friends and their ideas, whatever it might may be. And we go in without the conversation. And how does that then, interrupt what's meant to be happening within this marriage in a positive way?
0: And that's the thing, is I think healthy couples don't only talk about their dreams. And in those early stages of a relationship, it's all you talk about your dreams and your hopes and your aspirations for the relationship. But healthy couples also talk about daily life and what that's going to look like and what that's going to feel like. How are we going to deal with rupture in the relationship? What scares each of you most about the relationship? What makes each other, what makes you shut down? Those kind of open conversations, they are not always easy conversations. And that's why I think they are sometimes so difficult, to get to. But I think it's really important, once we can clarify our intentions with one another, we create that shared understanding, which ultimately reduces the resentment. And then you mentioned, assumptions, and these are, as you said, like these are just unspoken beliefs that we carry into our relationships. Assumptions are things that we treat as fact, whether they're fact or not. These are, so we assume, that my partner will love me. If he loves me, he's going to know what I need all of the time. We assume that we're naturally going to stay close, and we're not going to let, life dramas and that impact us. But we rarely speak about these assumptions as well. They kind of just sit in the background, and as you say, they guide our expectations and reactions towards one another. So again, like you've said in the series as well, communication, it starts and ends with communication.
1: When we just started the marriage series, we did a program on the premarital counseling. When it comes to something like this, how important do you see something as premarital counseling within this sphere of, marriage, etc.? How important is that? Because I mean, if we look at it, there's different cultures, religious beliefs, etc. So within the Muslim community, it would be, I mean, I know it's an assumption because it doesn't always happen, but that the couple get to know

0: each other, you know, not in a very close relationship alone, but rather within a different setting. Like, you know, there's people around them, etc. So they would need to sit in a premarital counseling session to sit with all of these intentions. How do you see that aspect of premarital counseling? Despite whichever culture you come from, even if it's, you know, where people are allowed to sort of be together beforehand, whatever, why is that structured approach to doing a premarital counseling so important as opposed to just having conversations early on before marriage?
1: You know, and I think, you know, just from my personal perspective, like I never saw the value of that. But now being married 14 years down the line, I'm like, oh, yes, that actually would have been good. That really would have been good to have that structure. And I think it is, you know, you don't know what you don't know. So when you're heading into this, you don't know what it's going to look like in 5 years, in 7 years, in 10 years. So, and I think sometimes people think, you know, heading into premarital counseling is, it's a sign of it failing before it's even begun. And that's not it. It is just laying that foundation, a strong, solid foundation, so that when you encounter stress, because you're going to, you are able to tackle that together in a more effective way. In a more, and I think it's down to awareness, right? Because we're not always aware of what is going on in the other person and how they're thinking and how they're feeling. So we're creating that, you know, awareness, that shared understanding between one another.
0: Absolutely. I think when it comes to marriage, it's really about a constant work. I think that's where perhaps we lose focus. So when we look at this aspect of marriage, Lauren, we look at this aspect of intention. We make these wonderful intentions at the beginning. So even if you sit in a premarital counseling session, you make these beautiful intentions at the beginning of marriage. But life doesn't pan out as you thought it would. Perhaps you have a child earlier than you expected, or you don't have a child, or you know you were hoping that you'd start your family early on. When it comes to things like unspoken assumptions, how often is it that we bring in unspoken assumptions between partners into a marriage, and what are some of the common ones that we may have that we may be seeing, I don't know, you know, on social media and movies or whatever it is that we've been watching all our lives? What are some of the unspoken or common unspoken assumptions that we bring into our marriage when we get married? Sorry.
1: And I love what you said there, because we see these beautiful romance movies, we read romance novels, and we think, oh, that is the way that it should be. But again, that is not real life. That is just, you know, that is obviously just fiction meant to entertain us. And so that's why I think sometimes we come into these relationships and, you know, well, if I mattered, they would notice that I'm upset. And I shouldn't have to ask you to do that. That's a big one. I shouldn't have to ask you. You should just know. I often hear that. And sometimes we also, this shouldn't be this hard. That's another one. This relationship shouldn't be this hard. But relationships are hard. As you said, it takes work, continual work. That's just the way that it is. And I think, again, it comes from what was normalized for us growing up, how love was shown in the home, how conflict was handled in our homes, whether emotions were safe to express. You know, we don't consciously choose these assumptions. I think we inherit them. It is our responsibility to work on that, though, once we can acknowledge how they are affecting us. But, you know, in marriage, you've got two sets of assumptions and they are colliding. So, you know, both people can end up feeling hurt and then no one knows why. So it's really, you know, once we can name our assumptions and bring that awareness, and the awareness is difficult. It's not easy work, this, because again, it's just taking that time to reflect and also not take it personally when your partner points something out to you as well.
0: Let's talk about that. You know, if we make these intentions of ours, we make them we verbalize it and we say, this is what we're going to do. Why is it that we find it so difficult to take the feedback? I would use the word feedback in inverted commas from our partners. Is it because it's too critical?
1: Yes, and it's just so personal, right? And it's so hard for us to separate that, because it's, you know, it's not just about the dishes. Okay, so you know, your partner says, you know, you never help with the dishes. Yes, maybe it's, you know, that comment is not delivered in the right way, but of course we take that, it's not about the dishes, because I think in our minds we then take it to places where, oh, they think I'm lazy, that I'm not contributing enough. So we take it personally, but also we don't verbalize that. I think it's so often I see that where people, you know, we take this and we, you know, we catastrophize it in our minds, but we're not having that discussion. If we just sat down and discussed with our partner, no, I'm not saying you're lazy at all, it's just these dishes we keep arguing about, you know. So it's I think it's also being able to kind of, yeah, I don't want to say have a little bit of a humor about ourselves, but I think, you know, sometimes we can actually, you know, as I said, not take it so personally. Go, okay, yes, maybe I don't actually do that. Okay, I'm gonna try to do better.
0: When it comes to everyday actions, you know, they often contradict what we say we want for our marriage. You know, why does that need to be adjusted? How do we need to start doing better and being better in that sense?
1: I think, you know, it's that daily stress again that tends to make these decisions for us. So you have that intention to talk and have some one-on-one time together in the evenings, but you are just so tired. And, you know, you are intending to connect and perhaps, you know, have a family board game night, but, you know, your body just wants to rest. And you really want to be patient with your children or your partner, but you are just so overstimulated, and we see that a lot as well. So again, I think it takes us back to that not having a plan of what to do when you're not at your best. When you're not at your best, you're going to default to habit, and that's going to be snapping at your family or withdrawing from your family, hiding in the other room, scrolling on your phone. You know, it's just intentions. This is intention without structure.
0: I want to talk about this aspect of the self, because we can talk intentions, we can talk action all we want, but until we get to a point, Lauren, and I think this is a big conversation for women in particular, until we get to a point where we are taking care of ourselves, where that nervous system is regulated, where you're doing what you need to do for yourself in order to be able to be the better person within the marriage and within the home, we're never going to get anywhere. And this is why we keep coming back to conversations about, you know, nervous system dysregulation, issues in marriage, lack of communication. Let's just talk for a few minutes about self-care, about how self-care would then feed into us actually following our intentions by actions. Let's talk about women in particular and self-care quickly.
1: Mm-hmm. It's something that is just, and I see it time and time again, it's so uncomfortable for us to admit that we need. Why? Because I think often we think that we're being self-indulgent or we are taking away from our families. But, you know, we have to get to a place where we understand that, you know, yes, we are taking that time out for ourselves. And yes, you know, we could be sitting around the table playing board games with the family, like I said, but you really need this half an hour, 20 minutes, 5 minutes. It doesn't always have to be a big thing, but it's about learning to put yourself first so that you can better serve. And I just think as women, we find that so difficult. And again, it's something that we're gonna go, and I've got all the best intentions to actually practice self-care, but we fall short because I think we just, you know, we are wired to serve our families and to give and to give and to give. But we, you know, that saying, you can't pour from an empty cup. I mean, I don't always enjoy saying it because it's so cliched, but it is so true. It is so true.
0: So what role does something like emotional awareness play in turning our intention into action? Because that falls into play with self-care. Because, you know, oftentimes when we talk about self-care, people are thinking about going for massages, etc. Mm. But this is a different type of self-care. It's about taking time for yourself. It's just taking time to be able to understand where you're at, where your emotions are at, how you deal with different situations, not necessarily always just about manis and pedis, but really about the hard stuff. But how is it that we react to certain situations? How is it going to change that? How is it that we're going to regulate our own emotions around, you know, issues and problems? So when it comes to emotional awareness in the first place, what is that? How does it feed into our conversation today on intention turning into action?
1: I think, you know, emotional awareness, it's really our ability to notice what we are feeling, to stop and engage with that, because sometimes, you know, we just, like I said earlier, we just react and we don't actually take stock of what was I feeling in that moment. I have, you know, I share it with clients as well, and I'm not sure if you know about it. I'm sure you do, but they call it the anger iceberg. But I think, you know, we often see this, you know, the iceberg on top of the water, right? And that's the anger, but there is so much underneath that surface, right? And those are things like, I'm feeling unheard, I'm feeling unseen, I'm feeling, so yes, you've got this outward reaction, but what is actually happening underneath the surface? And that is the important, because you can't deal just with the anger or whatever that outer reaction is until you've dealt with everything underneath the surface there. So it's critical, because emotional awareness is going to create that pause. And I always say pause is so important, because it gives us that space to think about it. And as we said, you know, connect with our intention as well. And I think, you know, if we don't have that awareness, that emotional awareness of self, we feel hurt and then we start to blame our partner for that. We feel overwhelmed and then we start to withdraw from our families. But with the awareness, once we've got that awareness, like, okay, I'm feeling activated right now, the awareness brings us to, I need a break, instead of blaming and shouting. With that awareness, when we are, you know, feeling overwhelmed in that, we can actually take a step back and acknowledge, this actually isn't about the other person. It's about me, and I'm feeling overwhelmed. What do I need when I feel overwhelmed? It's not going to stop conflict. Emotional awareness does not stop conflict, but it stops, I think, damage.
0: Let's talk about damage. And one of the biggest things for damage is the words that we use.
1: Mm-hmm.
0: Oftentimes, we may have the best of intentions, but like you said, our intentions are then tested in the worst of times. And it is the words that we often use that play into, you know, what was supposed to start as a small argument blows into something a lot bigger. How can couples better align their words with their actions, even in a conflict situation or within the space of action, of intention to action? Where do words come in here?
1: Oh, and that is a big one, right? Because sometimes we say things before we think and how the other person is going to receive it. And I think that's the thing with being in a partnership, right? It's not just about you. It's this other person. And you have to be conscious of the fact that that's going to land really hard on them, you know, and maybe you've said it before and you've seen it and you've experienced, but really taking that in, absorbing it and going, okay, I see how that affects the other person. So it's about noticing the patterns in your relationship. So when are our conversations failing? You know, is there a specific time of day that I'm trying to have this conversation and my partner is depleted? What emotional state is our partner in? You know, we need to build agreements with one another. Like, when you say something and it is so hurtful, your partner needs to know that that word, or those, you know, that statement or whatever is hurting you and how it's hurting you. You need to make plans around, you know, okay, so maybe having these conversations at 5 o'clock at night when everything is going on is not a good time. And focus also, I think, on one issue at a time. I think oftentimes we let things build and build and build, and then it's no longer just about the dishes as well. It becomes about the dishes and the kids and the dog and what, and then it's just, it falls short because it's just too much. It's overwhelming.
0: So what you're saying, Lauren, is that when, for example, I mean, you're going to continuously be making new intentions and new strategies in the marriage for what needs to move forward, because it depends on what sort of season of life you're in, right? So what you're saying is that the tone, the timing, time of day, delivery, all of it affect whether intentions are also received positively. Why is it so important to take that into consideration, even in the point of time when we're making these new intentions and having all of these new hopes going forward for ourselves and for our families?
1: I think it's just, you know, because it's, you know, when we are setting intentions and when we are having these conversations with one another, we want it to be done in the best way, not under stress, not because this partner forced me to do it because, you know, they want to get it done and I'm just so overwhelmed right now. So it's really important to look at it holistically and as I said, like the whole package as well.
0: I want to bring in something. I mean, it's one thing, for example, just going to use an example. If you're already annoyed that your partner hasn't done, we're coming back to the dishes again. It's just a simple example.
1: It's always about the dishes.
0: It's always about the dishes. But if you're annoyed that the table hasn't been cleared and the dishes haven't been done, and your spouse comes in and says, you know, from tomorrow, I would love to be, I'm going to take over making breakfast for our children. I mean, that intention's not going to fall on very positive ears.
1: Yes. Yeah. But again, I think it's because we kind of, we take it a little bit personally, like, oh, why did they make that intention?
0: No, because what? I mean, the first intention wasn't followed through on. So,
1: yeah.
0: You know, how do we know that the next one will be followed through on? So it's really about starting to make sure that we do at least one of those things before we make new intentions for taking over the world.
1: Oh, yes, I hear what you're saying. Yeah. And I think that's, you know, it's about, you know, helping each other to be accountable, holding each other accountable, but again, without creating that defensiveness.
0: Yeah.
1: And it's this is not easy stuff.
0: But that becomes a lot about tone, is what I find. Is that it's not about what we're saying, it's about how we're saying it, you know? Even something like, why didn't you put stuff in the dishwasher, you know? Somebody did a program recently of mine as well, when it comes to our children as well. We often ask the question of who did this? And when we do that, we're creating a space for them to lie, because nobody wants to own up to having done something wrong. Who left the milk out of the fridge? As opposed to just making, you know, a comment about, can we please keep the milk in the fridge so we don't have milk that's gone off? I thought that was quite interesting, because we, even the way we speak and the way we communicate creates the opportunity for spouses and children to be either to be able to speak honestly or to come out defensively and just hide away behind something because of our tone and the way we're speaking about something.
1: Exactly. And I think also, and this we all know, as women, I think we come at it from an emotional point of view, and men are generally more practical. I mean, I'm generalizing here completely, but generally that's what we see. Women are very emotional, men are very practical. So, you know, there's a whole different communication style that's taking place here. And one of the things I cannot remember now if I've shared this on the show before, so please excuse me if I am repeating myself, but a statement that always works really nicely is, I feel really frustrated when you don't pack the dishwasher for me. I need you to help me with this in the evenings so that I can get the children to bed. So it's just, it takes the emotion out of it. We're just stating, yes, how we feel, but it's not getting too overwhelming for either partner. Yes. I feel I need. It also gives that clear guidance for the other person. I need you to do this. Okay, great. I've got that.
0: And I think just being able to say, sometimes take a deep breath when it doesn't get done in your time frame.
1: But that's it. Also just accepting, you know, that, and sometimes, you know, and it's conversations I've had as well, like, but accepting that my partner doesn't do it the way that I want it or when I want it is like admitting defeat. But I think that's the wrong way to look at it, right?
0: Yeah, to be able to understand that. And I think this is the hardest part in terms of people building marriage from intention to action to moving into positive spaces, is that you do come from two different worlds, you come from two different families, two different backgrounds, you come together and being able to, you know, come to a compromise. And so, you know, when we talk about intentions, actions, what the intentions we make within marriage, how important is the question of compromise within that situation, and being able to make sure that we see both sides of the story?
1: Oh, compromise. I think marriages are built on compromise and concession and that kind of thing, and figuring it out. It's one of those things that we, I think, have to kind of get comfortable with. As long as it doesn't, I think if it doesn't, you know, strip you away from your own personal values, though, I think that's important. So to be mindful of your own personal values, but where are you able to compromise? Where can you make a concession?
0: I know I've got 2 minutes left with you because I know you need to run by 9:50, but I want to look at this question quickly. How can couples hold each other accountable without creating that air and that home of defensiveness?
1: And that's what I said earlier. Accountability is only going to work if you are specific, if you are grounded when you have the conversation, and if you are kind with one another. Sometimes we forget kindness in the equation because we are just so annoyed or overwhelmed. You know, and it's, you know, So like I said, it's the I feel I need statement. It really works wonders. So when you leave mid-conversation, I mean, we've all been there when we're trying to have a conversation with our spouse and perhaps they are overwhelmed by the conversation, they get up and they leave the room. So when you leave mid-conversation, I feel dismissed. Can we just agree to pause instead? You know, we're not blaming one another. We're not giving each other the silent treatment. It's a clear request. And I think, you know, once we can have a better way of communicating with each other, we can, you know, work on that accountability. And it's about, you know, also not, it's not blame. We're trying to support one another so that we can have the healthiest relationship.
0: And just to round up, and it's a tough question to round up with, but what does growth look like when one partner is ready to change and the other isn't?
1: And this is a difficult one because, and I think we have to look at growth and individual growth, and growth in a marriage, it's never going to be even. One partner is always going to grow a little bit more than the other, and then it might be the other partner. So often, you know, you will see one partner sort of wakes up first emotionally, psychologically, and that can feel a little bit uncomfortable. And I think growth in a relationship matters because, like we've said, stagnation is what breeds resentment as well. But we can't also force our partner, the other partner, to grow. We can only encourage their growth, I think, by modeling that change, by setting boundaries, and I think also, to a certain degree, also learning ourselves how to release a little bit of control. Because sometimes I think we want to control, we want to, you know, force this other person into, but we have to also be patient as well. And it's not about becoming better than your partner. I think it's just about trying to keep this relationship emotionally alive.
0: Yeah, and you know, following through on as many of the good intentions that we have as possible.
1: Yes. Yeah.
0: Okay. We're going to let you run on that note, Lauren. Thank you so much for being with us on Radio Sam International on the Saturday morning and making time for us.
1: Thank you so much. It was so lovely.
0: Have a wonderful day.
1: You too.
0: To our listeners, it was Lauren Fisher. We're talking about from intentions to actions within marriage. And it's really, I think, you know, when we look at this aspect and we look at movement from intention to action, I think we look at within Islamic perspective how important the aspect of intention is. So when we have an intention to do good, it's great to have that intention initially, but we've got to, it's always that you've got to look at your intention before, during, and after. And for us within, you know, I think when we look at it within our deen, it's so, everything is just set out for us so amazingly, even from a psychological perspective. Our deen has really put everything in place for us. If we have an intention to do good, and we start with that intention, and we then look at our intention again in the middle of that, you know, so you intend to treat your spouse with kindness, and you wake up in the morning, but you don't greet with salam. That already has, okay, so I had an intention to, you know, treat my spouse with kindness, but I don't even make salams. Okay, the next day you wake up and you go, intention is to treat my spouse with kindness, and then during the action, at least wake up with salam, and then, you know, during the day, looking at ourselves throughout the day. That's a simple example as always, but, you know, good intentions aren't just enough. We've got to be able to make sure that there's, you know, we follow through on what we want. You know, why people know what to do but don't do it. I mean, we need to question that. Like, why do we know what we need to do? Why is it that I've intended to do good but I haven't? Why is it that I've made an intention to help around the house but I haven't done it? That is a question that oftentimes we need to sit with ourselves. What is it about me? Is it an aspect of pride and humility? You know, this is below me to help around the house. And that is something we need to sit with because Islamically we shouldn't be having that pride, for example. You know, and then also there's the aspect of life, and life happens. Stress turning very good intentions into a very difficult thing. So we may have every intention to come home with a smile on our face, you know, do good by our families, be kind to our children when we walk in, etc. But then life happens and we work in these situations. We work in different organizations, corporations, whatever it might be. We come home with stress and then our best of intentions fall on deaf ears because we can't follow through on it. So what is it that we are going to do with that intention of good within the marriage to be able to build that marriage, and how are we going to follow through on that? And like Lauren mentioned in the beginning, you know, it's so important that we look at habits and the systems that we build into our lives, because we're going to fall eventually. When life gets hard, we just fall down to our daily habits because there's just no capacity to build something new within ourselves. So really, we need to be able to understand that marriage isn't sustained by emotion alone. It's constant work. It's constant intention to action, whatever that is. And hopefully, inshallah, it's good intention to action, or, you know, staying away from the bad stuff. So it's really important that we go to the point of consistency. It's wonderful to have grand gestures, and I think those grand gestures go all over our social media posts for people, but I think it's about the everyday stuff that nobody sees. The everyday actions that we do that nobody actually takes note of. And, you know, it's really, really important that we follow through on those consistencies. You know, we need to know what showing up actually looks like. When we've made an intention to show up, that really needs to go, and it really needs to show up. Like, we really need to show ourselves, our spouses, and our children what showing up really looks like. When we've intended to do a certain thing, what does it look like? So, you know, there may be simple things like reading Quran daily, right? That intention is wonderful, but if our children never see us do that, that intention is not turned into action, and that action is what will then influence the entire house. So the intention is wonderful, but let's make intentions that we can be consistent with. Always the building blocks, the small bricks, and let's not try and build the whole house, do the whole, you know, three paras a day, for example. I'm going to use that as an example. But one page a day, build that consistency. If the marriage is struggling through communication, for example, a salam when we wake up, consistency of that salam when we wake up and asking how our spouse is, and slowly building from that intention for the marriage to get better in communication. So really, I think when it comes to our intentions, it's so many different things, but so many different things that can affect marriage and can affect life within our homes that we really need to take heed of, inshallah, and to be able to be better with. So we're going to look at this, inshallah, as being able to move in a positive direction towards better all the time, inshallah. So that brings us to the end of today's program on From Intention to Action on the Marriage Program. If there's, you know, any questions or comments, you can send through to 0727861548, or anything you'd like to hear on the marriage program in terms of topics, please do send it through to the radio station as well. Until next time, from me, Sister Faiza Munshi, wassalamu alaikum wa rahmatullahi wa barakatuh.
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1: Assalamu alaikum wa rahmatullahi wa barakatuh. The day today, the 4th of Muharram 1448, corresponding to the 20th of June 2026. In your local news, a police in the Northern Cape have opened an inquest for a makeshift boat carrying farm workers capsized in the Vaal River near Douglas, leaving four people dead and two others missing. The boat was transporting two workers between farms when it overturned on Thursday. 14 people managed to reach the riverbank safely while the bodies of four victims were recovered. Search and rescue teams are continuing efforts to find the two missing workers, and devastated families await news of their loved ones.
2: I'm sad and devastated by the incident. My wife is gone, and now it's just me and my six-year-old son. I'm struggling to cope with what happened. I was the driver of the boat. I feel terrible about what took place yesterday morning.
1: In other local news, the South African Reserve Bank has officially reopened its redevelopment head office in Pretoria following a 3.6 billion upgrade. The modernized campus includes enhanced facilities and a newly integrated SARB museum. Governor Lesesha Kganyago said the project will support the revitalization of the Tshwane city center and contribute to local and regional economic growth. And on the African continent, at least 13 people, including 11 soldiers and two civilians, were killed in an attack by armed men on an airport in Niger's capital, Niamey. And authorities said the Minister of Defense said 22 attackers were killed and around 20 suspects arrested following the assault, which targeted Diori Hamani International Airport and a nearby military airbase. According to sources, suspected rebels launched the attack early on Thursday morning, sparking clashes with security forces. And in your Umu News, a new poll by the Associated Press NORC Center for Public Affairs Research shows that around two-thirds of the Americans disapprove of the President Donald Trump's handling of the war with Iran. The survey found that 65% of the respondents disapprove of Trump's approach, a figure largely unchanged from a similar poll conducted in May. The poll also revealed a strong partisan divide, with 92% of Democrats expressing disapproval compared with 28% of Republicans. And finally, a U.S. federal appeals court has blocked the Trump administration's plan to immediately cut about two-thirds of the workforce at the Consumer Financial Protection Bureau. The ruling is a setback for the administration's efforts to reduce the size of the consumer watchdog significantly and came in response to a revised workforce reduction plan submitted by the Justice Department in March. The appeals court is reviewing an earlier injunction issued by a federal judge that temporarily halted the planned mass layoffs. And in your finances, now the rand is trading at 16.39 to the dollar, 21.79 to the pound, and 18.88 to the euro. Gold is trading at 4,151.74 per fine ounce, and Brent crude oil is at 80.57 a barrel. In your Salah times, in Johannesburg, Zohar sets in at 12.14 p.m. and in Durban at 12.02 p.m. I'm Nina Bambeni with your Radio Islam News at this hour.
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7: Assalamu alaikum wa rahmatullahi wa barakatuh. A'udhu billahi minash shaitani rajim. Bismillahir rahmanir rahim. Shukr alhamdulillah for another day to make a difference, inshallah. May Allah subhanahu wa ta'ala accept everybody's du'as and efforts, inshallah, inshallah. Today I am going solo. Today I'm going to be talking about something that many parents struggle with. Whether your child is a toddler, a tween, a teen, a young adult, whether your child is also a parent already, parents do struggle with communication. And there are many parents who, on, you know, many discussions that I've had with parents randomly, with friends who are parents, many of them said that this Muharram, alhamdulillah, this new year, 1448, my goal is to communicate more with my children. The question is, how do I communicate? So when we think about New Year resolutions and everybody thinks about 1st of January, new me, new year, I'm going to be doing this, I'm going to be trying this. But we forget that as Muslims, our new year is Muharram, alhamdulillah. And in this month of Muharram, this beginning of the new Islamic year, 1448, have you sat down and written your goals for this year? Your spiritual goals, your goals with regards to your marriage, if you are married, your goals with regards to your studies, if you are a student, your goals as a parent, your goals as a spouse, your goals as a child, your goals as a human being. How am I going to become closer to Allah subhanahu wa ta'ala? What do I need to change from my behavior last year to improve it this year? How am I going to become a better person with the hope that Allah subhanahu wa ta'ala will be pleased with me? And many parents have said, communicating with my child and my children overall is a problem, and I need to work on that. So I'm going to share some very practical skills that we can start implementing in our lives to improve that communication between parents and children. We need to understand that if the communication between parents and children is strained, even if it is communication between one parent and a child, this child is going to have lots of difficulty growing up having a lot of self-doubt, being insecure, suffering from anxiety later, struggling when he or she is a parent themselves. So when it comes to communication, we know as human beings, we are all born unique and special. All of us communicate differently. People see lives through a different lens. I may have been brought up in a certain way. My spouse has been brought up in a different way, in a different home. We could be looking at the same situation, but through a very different lens. And that's what couples need to understand. Firstly, when they get news that they are going to be a parent, or also when a couple is considering getting married and they're talking about parenting styles. When it comes to being a parent, the important part is to be united, because children, we know, are very sharp. When they know there's one parent who is a bit more lenient, they are going to manipulate that parent. So when it comes to even a disagreement on discipline or a decision that needs to be taken when it comes to raising a child, when you as a parent sitting with the other parent, talking to your child or children, you have to have a united front. You can discuss your differences of opinion and other options privately. But when it comes to communicating to your children, with your children, body language is important. Gestures are important. The tone that you use is important. Finding the right time at the right place to say the right thing is extremely important. You can't be having a meaningful discussion while you are busy shopping and you're pushing a trolley and you are in a busy supermarket and you're talking about, so how was your day at school today? How's your friends? Did anyone fight with you? No, timing is not right. Also, as parents who are listening in today, when we are mindful and we are self-aware of our tone and our gestures and our body language and our expressions, then we also become more aware of your children's body language. As you know, it's a fact that nonverbal communication speaks volumes as compared to what is actually said. So be mindful of that. Be mindful of your body language before engaging in a deep conversation with your children. Before I continue, a reminder that if you would like to send us any questions or if you would like to send us any comments and participate in our discussion for this morning, 072-786-1548 is the number that you can use to send us your messages. So what I'm going to do now, before I start with sharing some practical skills that you can use as a parent, I'm going to share with you a few points that have come up in my research for this topic. So I've been toying around with this idea of this very important topic for some time now. And in doing so, I had conversations with many children around South Africa, children between the ages of 4 and 18. And what I did was I compiled a list of 5 concerns, I should say, that many children had, which were the 5 most common concerns. So there were many other things that children did say when it came to communicating with their parents, but I think these were the top 5 concerns, which I'm going to call out now. The first one was, it could be a mother or a father, but many of them complained of the mother, right? And I'm saying this as the majority opinion of many of the children that I engaged with regarding communication with their parents. My mother is always on her phone, speaking to her friends or playing Candy Crush. Sometimes I feel like hiding her phone away, but then she will be miserable and mean to all of us. Maybe her phone should break. That is a huge concern. Many children discussed where they said that my mother would say, how's your day at school? How is Madrasa? But her phone is in her hand. So she's talking to us on the table while we're having lunch or having supper, but her phone is in her hand. How is that having meaningful conversation? Yet when they want to have a discussion with us, we need to be present, looking at them, paying attention. The rules are confusing. There we go. Point number 2 that came up is a popular concern amongst many, many children regarding communication with their parents. When my parents scream at me, I switch off. I am not hearing anything. When I scream, I get a slap. When they scream, I switch off? Something to think about. When we scream and when we are louder, it doesn't mean your argument or complaint is stronger. When you want to make a point to your child or you are upset about something, again, it's about using the correct tone, body language, vocal expression, facial expression, the right time. Once you start screaming, the first time, your child may be upset. The second time, your child may be scared and they're going to listen. Eventually, like this, basically, Paul, so to say, carried out, the children say, they switch off. Point number three, I wish both of my parents paid attention to me now as a teenager as much as they did when I was younger. Now everything revolves around my younger siblings and I am expected to help out. I feel invisible except the times when I am expected to help look after my younger siblings. I am not their parent. I am their sister. This is also a concern with many children who were the oldest, who felt that I can babysit to a point. I can give away my sweets sometimes, but I can't always accommodate for my younger sibling because it becomes annoying. I feel like I do not matter. And I also feel that I am not their parent. I have parents. That's you guys. So that was something that came up a lot as well. The other two points, point number four, this one was very heartbreaking. And this one was very much a majority view amongst the children that I had in this conversation with. My parents are divorced. And when I spend time with either of them, all they do is say bad things about the other parent. I hate that. Don't ever make me choose. I love both my parents and I don't want to be in the middle of your fighting. That one was very deep and it's something that parents who are divorced need to understand. Bad mouthing the other parent to your child is not letting you get brownie points. To your child, you are one parent and that is the other parent. They love both of you. At times you may be the favorite. There are times where the other parent may be the favorite. That's just how life goes. You know, as children, they also fickle. When they want something, they know which one to ask the favor from. But children love both parents. When you are with your child, don't ask about the other parent. And if you are inquiring, let it be with respect. I heard your mommy was not well. Is she feeling a bit better now? May Allah grant her shifa. Or I heard your daddy was traveling. Is he back now? I hope everything went well. Make dua. By that way, you are also showing your children that despite the fact that you are divorced from that other person, you have respect for that person because that person is your child's parent. And there's going to be... Well, you're going to be parents forever. So find that middle ground, extremely important. This one really also broke my heart. And this is the final point that I'm going to make today from the discussions that I've had with many children aged between 4 and 18 with regards to communication when it comes with communicating to their parents. I feel like I am never good enough because everything I do is wrong. That was heartbreaking. Children switch off as well when they are constantly criticized. What they also tend to do is when they achieve in whatever way, sometimes they don't even share it with their parents because there are certain parents who will listen, who will praise their child. And then this word comes in the sentence, but. So you did well. You got 80% in your maths. But I expected 100%. Oh, so you excelled in this particular competition, but you didn't win. The minute the but comes in, the children are already dreading where this conversation is going to go. So there are certain children who are older who don't even talk about the achievements because they feel my parents are not ever going to think that I'm going to, good enough and it's just never going to make a difference. Why even bother? These are some of, like I said, the 5 points that, you know, seem to be a concern for many of the children that I spoke to. And today, inshallah, our intention is, how do we fix this? Many parents have also said, like I said, with the new year, the new Islamic year, the New Year's resolution, so to speak, was learning to communicate effectively with my children. Stressing on the word effectively. There's communication and there's communication that is effective and purposeful. That's the one that we want to talk about. So when we talk about parents who are struggling to communicate effectively with their children, we need to understand, as I mentioned earlier, each of us are born unique and special. And each of us communicate and understand differently. If you have more than one child, you cannot expect to have the same relationship with both children in the exact same manner. You may have a child that listens attentively and fully grasps what you're saying. You may have another child who will expect you to maybe use visual cues and examples and for you to express yourself to them in a different way. So the important part here, again, as I mentioned earlier when we started the conversation, know your children, read your children, study and understand your children's mood, personality, gestures, facial expression. How does this child communicate? You could get some children who are huggers. They love hugging you. They love to be hugged. You could get other children like, oh, don't touch me. Don't touch me. It's okay. Give me a high five. You could have other children who would want to listen to you for hours. And you have other children who may have a short attention span and they just want you to get to the point. So it's important to know your child, irrespective of their age. We know children are growing. Children are changing. Children are trying to figure themselves out. As they are growing, as they are changing, as they are developing and finding their identity, you, my respected listeners, as parents, are doing the same. You are getting older. You are becoming more understanding. Maybe you are attending webinars and classes and you are doing tafsir and you are learning. So even your parenting style changes. Last week on my show, I spoke to attorney Sumaya Wadi and we were talking about parenting reconciliation. And Sumaya gave such a beautiful practical example where she explained, as a first-time mommy, she considered herself a very different type of parent, mother, to her eldest as compared to her youngest.

follow Islam. That foundation is extremely important. But our communication style also has to be unique to that child. And we also, as parents, need to adapt. We can have rules that are for everybody in the home. But when it comes to discipline, when it comes to having those difficult conversations, when it comes to bonding, it needs to be individual. Sometimes what parents may do, and this is a mistake many parents feel that they do, when they have more than one child, they would take all of them out for their day and talk a little bit to everyone and say, spend time with my children, let me tick the box. But you could have a child who may be very quiet, who's listening and absorbing everything, but really wants to talk and needs that alone time with both of you or one of you. We also do know, and this is a fact, that children take differently to different parents. You may have a child who may be able to speak very freely more to the mother than to the father. And you could have another child who could now converse better to the father than to the mother. So amongst the parents also, you may think, oh, you know, my daughter, I think she loves her father more. And my son, he loves me more. It's not a matter of I love this parent more. Children love both their parents. But for certain things, they know that they are comfortable speaking about a certain matter to a particular parent because they also study you. Children know how you are going to react. They know your moods. They know your tantrums. They know how you discipline them. They know your gestures. They know that if I'm going to say this, my mother's going to scream, but my father will listen, and vice versa. So as much as they are fully aware of how to approach you, they expect you to be fully aware of how to approach them. So it's very important to study your children, know their moods, know their temperament, know their strengths, know their weaknesses, know how to approach them at the right time and the right place using the right words. When it comes to speaking to your children intentionally, this is something that's extremely important. We are living in a world right now that is so confusing. We are living in communities right now that is so confusing. There is information overload. There's social media. There are people sending messages. There are children reading what's going on. Children are listening to adults having this conversation of maybe what could be going on in the country or the petrol price or this or that or whatever. When you feel there's something important that you need to communicate to your children about, that is an intentional discussion where you say to yourself, you know, say to your spouse that we need to speak to our son now about the choice of career path he wants to take. He's now in grade 11. He needs to decide for matric what he needs to do. Have that discussion and then ask your child, is it okay for us to talk tonight after Maghrib and we want to talk about your career? You can't just say, listen, come here, let's just talk. What do you want to study? Is that what you want to do? No, I don't like it. No, why don't you want to become a doctor? In our family, plenty of doctors and lawyers. Why do you not want to go into advertising? Who in our family went into advertising? That is not an intentional, meaningful communication. That isn't. Intentional, meaningful communication is asking your older child, when is he or she free to have a discussion with you? Intentional, meaningful communication is firstly switching off that cell phone or putting your cell phone on silent so it's not a distraction, where you are sitting across your son or daughter and you are giving them your undivided attention. You are talking to them about their future plans regarding their studies. Listen to their opinion. Listen to why they would select maybe those three career choices. Understand where they are coming from. It's their life. Even when it comes to maybe a child having a problem at school or madrasa and you get a note, a very disturbing note or message from the mu'allima or the teacher that your child misbehaved at school, often as a parent, you're going to feel embarrassed. How could my son do that? What did my daughter think? And yes, you're going to be angry. My strong suggestion is speak to your spouse. Vent with your spouse when you are of a better space, when your temperament is cooled. Sit with your spouse and say, how are we going to address this matter with baby Aisha? You know, she did this at school and we're very upset with her. What are we going to do? Because if you're going to come out aggressive and you are going to come guns blazing having that conversation with your child is going to switch off. Your child is going to feel that, yes, I made a mistake. I will never do it again. But when I make a mistake in the future, I'm not going to let my

0: parents know, because they don't listen to my side of the story. They only heard what the teacher said. Yes, even if you know your child is wrong, ask your child, what happened in madrasa today? Is there something that happened in school today that you'd like to tell me about? Because your teacher gave me a call, I'd like to listen. And when your child is telling you, listen. Listen with the intention to understand, not listen with an intention to reply and reprimand. The reprimanding can be done later. Even when it comes to discipline and punishment, choose to discipline your child using positive reinforcement, a discipline method where your child is going to grow from to be a better human being, not where your child is going to resent you and talk about you 20 years later to say, you know, with my father, all he did was he whooped us. He took out his belt and he hit us. Or my mother, he pinched us or she slapped us. That's not something that you'd like your children to talk about when they talk about you. So even when it comes to discipline, it should be done lovingly in a manner where your child understands what he or she did was wrong. They made a mistake. They're going to learn from it. They're going to grow from it. It's extremely important. So we will be going into an ad break just now. And a very important reminder that if you would like to share with us effective communication tips that work for you in your household, please share it with us. When it comes to parenting, we understand it is a learning experience every day. As much as you think you know your child, you realize, I don't know my child. My child is growing, my child is learning, my child is evolving. But also to you parents, you are growing, you are learning, you are evolving. Where do we find that middle ground? So please do send us your messages on 072-786-1548. Short ad break. When we return, we will continue with this discussion. Please don't go away.
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0: Assalamu alaikum wa rahmatullahi wa barakatuh. A'udhu billahi minash shaitani rajim. Bismillahi rahmani rahim. Welcome back to Youth Talk with me, Bibi Aisha Lahi. And today I'm going solo. Our topic for discussion, Muharram goal, communicating with my children. If you would like to participate in our discussion for this morning, please send us your messages on 072-786-1548. I received a message just now from one of our listeners. She says, Assalamu alaikum wa rahmatullahi barakatuh. Appa Bibi Aisha, and to all your listeners, excellent topic. I'm really enjoying this. I just would like to share something that I hope listeners can benefit from. As a mother of five, I had a very bad habit, and I would call it a bad habit because we realized later that what I was doing was actually very bad for my husband. So when my children were naughty at school or madrasa, or we'd go to my parents' house and they'd trouble my parents or fight with their cousins, I would always say to them, just watch it. Let us get home and I'm going to tell your father. Everything was, I'm going to tell your father. Your father's going to deal with you. Your father's going to set you straight. Only to realize later that my children built up such fear for their father, yet their father was not that type of a personality. He's a warm, kind, gentleman. But I realized that I instilled this fear in my children for their father, where there were times where they needed their father's guidance and they wouldn't go to him, they would come to me. And my husband felt like he was failing as a parent. And I realized, we actually went for therapy. And that's when I realized that I was the one that instilled that fear in the children towards their father. And I needed to fix it immediately. So this is something lots of mummies do. And I feel mothers should understand that when you want to discipline your children, say that your father and I will speak to you later. But don't ever make it where one parent is the tyrant, because I paid a heavy price for that. Jazakallah khairan so much for sharing that message. That is such a pertinent point. And Jazakallah khairan so much, my respected listener, for sharing that message. I think to myself, when I was growing up, my mother would say, just wait until I tell your father. And you are very right in saying this, my respected listener, that we would look at the father as a tyrant and he's going to punish you, not realizing that daddies are also very loving and very caring. And when it comes to discipline, we shouldn't look at, you know, be fearful of the one parent and think, oh, the other one, you can get away with anything with that parent. The respect should be for both. So, Jazakallah khairan for sharing the message. It's a very, very pertinent point. The points that I wanted to continue with is when we said, use every opportunity to speak intentionally with your children, not just random communication. So parents, many of you can relate to what I'm going to say now. So you fetch your child from school or from madrasa and you say, so how are you? How was your day? And your child say, it's okay. What did you learn at school today? Nothing. What did you do differently in madrasa today? Nothing. And you're like, oh, okay. And you carry on driving, or you just carry on with your day, and your child may be sitting with a tablet or a cell phone doing their thing. Is that communication? When you ask your child a question and your child gives you a one-word answer, how are you? Fine. How was school? Sharp. What did you do? Nothing. Do you just stop and let it be? Or do you continue asking them questions? Ask them questions that are open-ended. Ask your child, how was school today? And your child will say, fine. All right, it was fine. What made it fine? What did you do today that was different from yesterday? Did you learn something new that mommy can also learn today? Do you think daddy would like what you learned about today? Were your friends okay today? Did your teacher teach you something different in maths today? What was that about? Please teach it to me also. You're forcing conversation with your child in a very respectable way. In this way, your child is going to talk to you. Your child's going to tell you a bit more. When your child gives you one-word answers, in this way, this child is cutting off communication. Later, when the child grows older and the child may want to speak to you about certain important matters, this child is going to struggle to choose the right words, choose the right time. So when they give the one-word answers, don't stop there. Ask some more. Change the tone in which you're asking. Maybe make it something funny to say, so you had maths today, isn't it? You had a maths exam. Which question was the easiest for you? In how many minutes did you complete your paper? Wow. Were you struggling with any particular question? What did you do? Did you go back to it? How do you feel after you wrote this paper? Ask your children about their feelings. Ask them about how do they feel. If they're feeling happy, why are they feeling happy? Ask them to thank Allah subhanahu wa ta'ala for this happy feeling. If they're feeling distressed, ask them, why are you feeling sad? What made you feel sad? What can we do to make you feel better? What do you think that you could do differently? How do you think that you could approach a situation using a different perspective? When we have these meaningful, purposeful communication segments with our children, or should I say time with our children, segments, not the right word. When you're having meaningful communication with your children, It opens the doors to trust. It opens the doors where your children feel free and know that they can come up to you and speak to you about anything, where your child feels loved, your child feels secure, your child feels, you know, my parent is really trying to understand me. My parent wants to know about me and my life and my world. Isn't that the most beautiful feeling for any child to have? It creates security, and that's what you want as parents. We also need to understand that when we are talking to children, we need to use language that is age and developmentally appropriate. And if you have more than one child, make alone time a priority for all your children. So the way you may speak to your four-year-old is not the tone that you are going to use with your 18-year-old. Also, as parents, have a schedule. Say that, you know, this coming weekend, I want to just go on a shopping trip maybe with my daughter. Say maybe the mother wants to spend time with her daughter, and say to the father, you can spend time with this child. And then later what we'll do, I'll do 30 minutes with this son of ours and you do 30 minutes with this daughter of ours. Because like I mentioned earlier, different parents communicate differently with different children and vice versa. So your child may want alone time with you as well. Especially if you have more than one child, where your older child may feel all the attention is going on the small one, it's annoying me, it's irritating me. There's going to come a time where your older child is actually going to say, I'm not coming with you, I don't want to come with you, because all I'll end up doing is babysitting. Anything that I have, I need to give to the younger one. All the attention is the younger one, everything is the younger one, I feel invisible. So make that intention that I'm going to spend alone time with so-and-so child. And when you're having that alone time with your child, again, use it to have effective, meaningful conversation. Even if you're just having basic conversation and you're laughing about something, know that your child wants this time with you. As children grow older, they're going to be more involved in maybe extracurricular activities and extramurals and hobbies, and they want to be with their friends. And you are going to be the one struggling to say, I need this alone time with my daughter or my son. So make that also a matter of priority. Say to your child, I know you're busy with school in madrasa, I know you have soccer practice or you have HIFS classes, but can we squeeze in a 45 minute with your daddy today and let us go and do something that you like, you choose? Because that's also showing your children how to prioritize, knowing that there's a time for family, there's a time for friends, there's a time for hobbies, there's a time for rest, there's a time for alone time. That's extremely important. When you are going to perform salah with your son, use those opportunities to talk about life, to talk about their life. When you are maybe reading your Quran and ask your daughter to join you and maybe have talim daily, that's extremely important. Also, when you're having this daily talim or maybe talim twice a week in your house, it's an opportunity for you to communicate with your children, for you to learn from them. They, you know, throughout my years as a teacher, there are so many times at the end of the year, and I've mentioned this many times on this program, Youth Talk, where at the end of the year, parents would come to me and say to me, they have learned so much from their children. And they would say to me that you are my teacher as well. We understand that it's not just about children learning from parents, but it's parents learning from children. So when it comes especially to Dean, there's so much to learn. As much as we feel we know a lot, we realize that we know so little. So when your child comes home and your child tells you, today in madrasa, we learned about the seerah of Nabi Muhammad sallallahu alaihi wasallam, and today we learned about parenting, or today we learned about trade, ask your child these questions. When your child is now explaining to you what he or she learned, can you imagine the pride and joy that your child feels to say, I taught my mother and father something new today? And that is beautiful, where you grow together, where you learn together, where you respect one another, and you benefit from each other in such a beautiful way, where you are coming closer to Allah subhanahu wa ta'ala. That's extremely, extremely important. The other thing is, when I say use language that is age appropriate and developmentally appropriate, you're not going to speak to your 5-year-old the way you speak to your 25-year-old, knowing that the discipline that you have, the discipline tactics that you have for the 4-year-old cannot be the same like it is for the child that is older. As children grow older, we also have to adapt in the way we speak to them, in the way we approach them, in our expectations from them. The other thing that is important, that when it comes to effective communication with our children, if your child is afraid to tell you something because of their previous argument with you and they saw how you reacted, how are you going to break that? Because once children stop talking to you, that means they're talking to somebody else. Who are they talking to? It could be an uncle, it could be an aunt, it could be a teacher, it could be a community member, it could be a grandparent. Alhamdulillah for that. But also, what if it is a friend whose upbringing is extremely different and that friend could be telling them something that wouldn't make you very happy? What if this child is now communicating with a total stranger on social media who is a predator? What happens then? The moment you close those doors for communication, open, honest, loving communication, your child is speaking to somebody else. And that is a major red flag. When you have a discussion with your child, if you pick up that your child is now not interested in speaking to you, is becoming a little disruptive at home, is acting up, I don't like you, I hate you, I'd rather speak to my friends, I wish you weren't my father, I hate you as a mother, we have to ask ourselves, where is this coming from? How do we fix this? Maybe we need to call an elder in the family to be a mediator. Maybe we need to speak to the child's teacher in madrasa to say, could you just facilitate this conversation between us, because something's not right here. This is something we need to fix. You can't say, you know, he's a teenager now, he's acting up, I'm just going to leave him, he's in one of his moods. Or look at her, she's performing again. We can't do that. Because during those times when your child is acting up, that is when your child is vulnerable. That is when your child is looking for help outside. Outside help is not always the best solution, as we do know. There's peer pressure, and like we know, there's cyberbullying, there are sexual predators there. Who is your child speaking to? Having that conversation where you sometimes say to your child, I'd like to go through your cell phone. Can you just show me some of the pictures that you have taken recently? I'd like to see who you follow on social media. This is also if your child is at an appropriate age to be having a cell phone. The moment your child builds some resistance and is, you know, hesitant to hand you their phone, that is a red flag. There's messages in there, there's groups in there, there's pictures in there that your child knows that you would not approve of. When you are faced with a situation like that, again, you may be very angry if you see a particular picture or your child following somebody that you think, no, absolutely not good role model for my child. Again, try and keep your calm. Don't just express your anger. Speak to your child in a loving way. Explain to them why you have concerns about your child following a particular, maybe a soccer player or a particular actor or whatever, and tell them, this is my worry. I don't like so-and-so behavior of this person. Why are you following this person as a social media influencer? What are you learning from this person? Is it benefiting you? Is it bringing you closer to Allah? So again, have these questions where your child is able to think, where your child is able to critically analyze and respond maturely. That gives you also an idea of where your child is at with regards to their maturity, to their understanding, to their general knowledge, to their knowledge of the world. You are also, through your effective communication with your child in a loving way, you are teaching your child effective communication skills that this boy or this girl, when they grow older, that child is going to need those effective communication skills in their life. When your child grows up, gets married, becomes a parent themselves, and that child now as a parent is going to use examples that you have used with their own children, wouldn't that be so amazing for you and a proud moment for you, knowing that you have created this positive impact in your child's life and this effective parenting tool that you have put in place in your upbringing of your children, your child is using that example now. As parents, yes, you struggle. There's going to be difficult days. There's temper tantrums. There's mood swings. There's puberty. There's peer pressure. There's bullying. There's rudeness. There's discipline issues. There's times that you are also tired. When you need to reach out as a parent, have a support structure. Have your sisters or your brothers or your good friends. Have, maybe, you know, a class that you may be attending, an Islamic class, a madrasa that you may be attending where you could speak to somebody. Alhamdulillah, we are blessed with Quran. Alhamdulillah, we are blessed with the seerah. Alhamdulillah, there are so much beneficial Islamic literature out there. We need to read, we need to learn, we need to understand. Say to ourselves, what am I doing to bring my children closer to Allah subhanahu wa ta'ala? And you, as the parents who are listening in today, obviously you are the best example. The best example. When you make a mistake, ask your children for maaf. Say to your children, I'm really, really sorry. I promised I was going to come at so-and-so time. I got held up in traffic. I had a very difficult time. And I'm sorry that I am late and we missed so-and-so thing. When you apologize as a parent, when you take accountability as a parent, you are teaching your children to do the same. You are teaching your children that, no, as a father, it doesn't mean whatever I say is right. I also make mistakes. I also falter. I am also human, but I also have the ability to learn and to grow and to become a better person. That's teaching your children to respect you. That's teaching your children that they don't need to fear you. They must respect you, definitely, but they can come forward and tell you how they feel and what they need to talk about. Something that is also very important that I have to share with all of you today, my respected listeners. I have met many men and women in my profession who say, I'm a terrible parent. I'm a horrible mother. I'm the worst father. And this is always my reply. Who told you that? Whose opinion is that? Is it yours? Your opinion of yourself? I'm sorry, that doesn't matter. As human beings, we make mistakes. But alhamdulillah, Allah has blessed us with akal, with intellect, where we can fix. To be a parent in its own is such a blessing. It is a ni'mah from Allah subhanahu wa ta'ala. You know your worth as a parent in this world and in the year after. You're going to make mistakes. You're going to have regrets. There's going to be good days. There's going to be bad days. But keep moving forward. May Allah subhanahu wa ta'ala reward you in abundance for everything that you do for your children, for the sacrifices that you make for your children, the sacrifices that your children know about and some that they will never know about. But Allah subhanahu wa ta'ala knows. But also remind your children of how proud you are of them. Stop picking on all their negative points and focus on their positive points. If there's something in your children that you do not like, say to them lovingly, give them options, explain to them how proud you are of them. Make a big deal of even their smallest achievement, because you're building their self-confidence by putting them down all the time. What are you saying to them? What are you doing to them? You don't want to be breaking your children. You want to be your children's first go-to person. Anything that happens to them, good or bad, happy or sad, angry or mad, you should be the first person that they come to. Both the parents. Sometimes, like I said, it could be one parent being the favorite. It's not that you are the favorite parent. It just means that with that particular topic or that particular situation, you handle it different compared to your husband. Another important point that I'd like to raise here before I call out the beautiful messages that I have received is, parents, do not keep secrets from each other regarding your children. Sometimes it could be a mother saying, oh, you know what my daughter did today at school? That's so embarrassing. She got caught writing this and she was writing a letter to a boy. I'm not going to tell her father. I'm just going to keep quiet about it. Don't do that. Don't keep secrets from your spouse regarding your children. Don't cover up for your children and not tell the other parent. That is a form of betrayal. Whatever your children do, discuss it together as a couple. Talk about the discipline together as a couple. Have your arguments in private, but in front of your children, be a united front. Don't keep secrets from your spouse about your children. That breaks trust, and that's not something you want to do. That's not effective parenting and good communication. So I'm going to call out some of these messages. Salams, great topic. Jazakallah. How can I get my husband and son to bond? They have a good relationship, but my husband never initiates anything to do stuff together. My son is 14 and needs it now more than ever. Wa alaikum salam wa rahmatullahi wa barakatuh. My respected listener, what you can do is you initiate something between your husband and your child. You plan something that if your child likes soccer, for instance, maybe you decide, okay, we're going to watch a soccer match together. If your child likes cricket, you tell your husband, let's play cricket. Let's get all the family or the neighbors and me, you and our son together, we're going to do this. Say to your son, go up to daddy and tell daddy, this is something I'd like to do with only daddy today. Daddy, please, this coming Sunday, can we do this? Encourage your son to initiate, and obviously have these discussions with your husband to say, you know, he's 14. As he gets older, he's going to be so busy with his studies and his friends, and then he's not going to actually want to be with you, and then he's going to be in varsity one day. So let's take advantage of this time and do things with our son. Inshallah, may Allah make it easy for you, and inshallah, I know it's going to work. Inshallah. Jazakallah khairan for an informative talk. I am in my 70s with 4 children and 9 grandchildren. Mashallah. I'm still learning. Till today, there were things I could have done differently, but I had the greatest communication with my grandchildren. I'm going to sit with my adult children and talk to them about the things I wish I could have done better with them. But Allah is merciful. We must apologize. Communication with even put adult children who may be still carrying the childhood memories. Jazakallah khairan, my respected listener, for that beautiful message. You are correct. At age 70, you are still learning, mashallah. And like you say, you have a beautiful relationship with your grandchildren, mashallah. But you would like to sit with your adult children and apologize for things that you felt that you could have done better, mashallah. That is taking accountability. That's also letting your children know that at that point, I tried my best. I didn't know better. But now I know differently. And mashallah, that also is going to strengthen your relationship with your children as well as with your grandchildren, inshallah. For a grandparent or a parent to say, I am sorry, please forgive me, I was wrong. Yes, you were right. Trust me, you're going to win a lot of brownie points. Because when we take accountability, when we accept that we are not perfect, when we say we are sorry, you are teaching your children those very important life skills that they are going to need in their life. Nobody is perfect. We are all a work in progress. May Allah subhanahu wa ta'ala make it easy for every parent and strengthen our family bonds to make our families phenomenal in such a way that Allah subhanahu wa ta'ala will be pleased with us. So we've come to the end of our show today. And like I said, it is Muharram, 1448. It's still the early days of Muharram. When it comes to New Year's Eve, December 31st, yes, we're making our New Year resolutions, new me, new goals, new this. First January, oh, I'm going to hit the gym. I'm going to do this. I'm going to do that. I'm going to do that. That Islamic New Year, the New Year that's supposed to be significant to us, where's our goals? Where is our list of how do I become a better parent? How do I become a better human being? How do I become a better spouse? How do I communicate effectively with my children? For children that are listening in, how do I rebuild this very important relationship with my father? How do I communicate with my mother? How do I strengthen family ties with my grandparents? Where is that list? How do I become closer to Allah subhanahu wa ta'ala? That should be the top of the list. Get your list ready. Get your New Year's resolutions and goals ready. And say to yourself, every second week or maybe once a month, how far have I come with these spiritual goals that I have created for the year 1448? May Allah subhanahu wa ta'ala forgive us for our shortcomings. May Allah subhanahu wa ta'ala accept all our beneficial du'as and efforts. May Allah subhanahu wa ta'ala keep that strength and muhabbat amongst family members. Yes, we're going to have good days. Yes, we're going to have bad days. We're going to fight. We're going to argue. We're going to have a difference of opinion. But listen, which is very important, hate the action, not the person. Everybody has the ability to change and to become a better person. Do so lovingly. For the parents who are listening in today, the fact that you have children, mashallah, you are so blessed. For the children who are listening in today, the fact that you have parents who are alive, how blessed are you? Take advantage of this opportunity and let them know how much you love them. Last point before I round off, tell your children often, I love you. I am proud of you. You make me so happy. Tell them often. But remember, love It's not just a word, it's a verb, it's action. Show them you love them. Show them you are proud of them. And children who are listening in today, whether you are 5, 15, or even 55, you know, the adult married children, show your parents that you love them too. Don't forget them now that you are married and you got whatever it is that you want from them. Show them that you love them. Remember, love is a verb. Show it through your words. May Allah subhanahu wa ta'ala accept everybody's efforts. Inshallah, we will be speaking again next week, Saturday. Until then, please keep me and everybody here at Team Radio Islam International in your du'as. Jazakallahu khairan. Assalamu alaikum wa rahmatullahi wa barakatuh.
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1: Assalamu alaikum wa rahmatullahi wa barakatuh. The day today, the 4th of Muharram 1448, corresponding to the 20th of June 2026. In local news, the Office of Health Standards Compliance has warned healthcare practitioners and facilities to remain vigilant against fraudsters posing as inspectors and demanding money. The warning follows reports of an individual who falsely claimed that an inspection had been scheduled and suggested that payment could be used to resolve non-compliance findings. The OHSC has emphasized that legitimate inspectors do not accept cash rewards or personal payments in exchange for inspection outcomes and urged healthcare providers to report any suspicious activity. In other local news, the City of Cape Town's Law Enforcement Marine Unit has recovered nearly 1,000 West Coast rock lobster tails on the old Woodspook Hospital site. The seizure comes just a week after officers confiscated almost 2,000 lobster tails during an operation in Wynberg. Authorities say the latest bust was made possible through information provided by a member of the public. Officers arrested a 33-year-old suspect in connection with the illegal possession of the lobster tails. Investigations have since revealed that the suspect allegedly has gang ties. Mayoral Committee Member for Safety Security J.P. Smith says the illegal trade in marine resources remains a significant challenge and requires continued enforcement action. And on the African continent, Puntland's regional government has announced new restrictions on military operations, saying forces not affiliated with Puntland authorities will not be allowed to operate or move within its territory. The decision was taken during a meeting of Puntland's Council of Ministers chaired by President Said Abdullahi Deni and Vice President Ilyas Osman Lugatu. Officials said the council reviewed the region's security situation and reaffirmed Puntland's stance amid ongoing disputes with Somalia's federal government. And in your UMA news, Iran's Quds Force commander, Brigadier General Ismail Ghani, has warned Israel that fighters in Gaza could launch major operations against it. Speaking in comments carried by Iran's state-run IRNA news agency, Ghani referenced Hezbollah's military capabilities and claimed previous warnings at the group's drone arsenal had been ignored. He also cautioned that Gaza could unleash a new wave of attacks, warning Israel against escalating the conflict further. And finally, Chinese farmer Li Fengshan has transformed his fortunes through the booming foie gras industry, rising from poverty to owning a successful goose farming business in eastern China. Over the past decade, foie gras has shifted from being a luxury delicacy to a more affordable and widely consumed product in China, driving rapid growth in the sector. Li's company, Changgao Biotechnology, produced 300 metric tons of foie gras last year and aims to increase output to 500 tons this year, far exceeding the average production levels of many French producers.
2: The silver lining is that the more consumers there are in the foie gras market, the better things are for foie gras. Well, the other side of it, not worrying but surprising once again, is that it gives us yet another competitor we hadn't anticipated a few years ago.
1: And in your finances, now the rand is trading at 16.39 to the dollar, 21.79 to the pound, and 18.88 to the euro. Gold is trading at 4,151.74 per fine ounce, and Brent crude oil is at 80.57 a barrel. In your Salah times, in Johannesburg, Zohar sets in at 12.14 p.m. and in Durban at 12.02 p.m. I'm Nina Bambeni with your Radio Islam News at this hour.
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1: Assalamu alaikum wa rahmatullahi wa barakatuh, brothers and sisters. Welcome to today's chapter of the Big Picture Show here live on Radio Islam International. I'm your host for today, Mustafa Darsot. Well, my dear brothers and sisters, let's just go through the quick headlines before we continue. And then we can get into what's the story on everybody's minds. Well, looking at some of the headlines that are quite interesting, and most of these headlines are all directed towards Israel. Yes, because that's what they do. They deserve the headlines. However, not in the manner you think those headlines are. Well, let's just go through some of them. And they're quite interesting. In fact, one would say, wait a minute, is this really true? Are these headlines for real? And yes, when you hear them, these headlines are for real, especially the first two, three that I will go through. And then the others, well, painful, very painful, in fact. But that's the reality of the situation. And one has to know that, you know what, especially when I look at these first two or three, one has to ask the question, are we seeing the tide, the global tide, being a reality within the United States? Which has been, well, as we all know, Israel's biggest defender. But, and that we all know for good reason, because of that open checkbook used by AIPAC and to buy off politicians to do all the dirty work. Well, the first headline is, you're not going to believe this, Ben-Gvir. Yes, you know Ben-Gvir, that I don't know how to describe him, but that obnoxious, rambling Minister of Security Affairs. Well, him and his family have been denied a visa to visit America. Yes, you heard correctly. They've been denied a visa to visit America. I think they want to go to Disneyland. Huh? They've been denied a visa, and of course, kind foul. And apparently, Ben-Gvir has to go and submit his fingerprint. And he doesn't like the idea of submitting his fingerprint because, as you know, how the Israelis think that they, whatever they say and do, America, they command, and America bows down to them and obeys. So that's the first headline. The second headline is and this is also a surprising one, is that J.D. Vance, the Vice President of America, has actually stated that criticizing Israeli Prime Minister Benjamin Netanyahu's policies does not automatically equate to anti-Semitism. He said the U.S. and Israel are partners but do not always share aligned interests, and that opposition to Israeli government policies can be expressed without bigotry. Yes, you heard correctly. So, in his words, and I quote, it's just not the case that every criticism of Bibi Netanyahu's policy decisions leads to anti-Semitism. Then he says that some disagreements with Bibi Netanyahu about how precisely to bring the war to the Iran war to a close, right? And he said that Israel is a good partner in the same way that the United Kingdom or France are good partners. That doesn't mean that we're always going to have aligned interest. He also said opposition to Israeli government policy should not automatically be labeled as anti-Semitism. Sometimes criticism of the Israeli government can be expressed in a way that's anti-Semitic. It's just not the case that every criticism leads to anti-Semitism. So that's the second one. The third one, well, this guy, this joker, made an idiot of himself in the United Nations. You know that funny founding of Israel, to the United Nations, Danny Danon. You know, he called Francesca Albanese. He says, Francesca Albanese, you are a witch, in those words of his. So, nevertheless, Israel's UN ambassador, so should I say Israel's ambassador to the UN, Danny Danon, clashed with senior UN official at a General Assembly event yesterday, shouting at her to be quiet after she attempted to raise a point of order. The confrontation erupted during an event marking the International Day for the Elimination of Sexual Violence in Conflict, where Danone directed sharp criticism at Pramila Patten, who is the Secretary General Antonio Guterres' special representative on sexual violence in conflict, demanded her resignation for a 2025 report that documented patterns of sexual violence against Palestinians detained in Israel and occupied Palestinian territories. Danone accused Patten of, this is what he says, of yielding to the Secretary General's obsession with targeting Israel, right? So she is the, and then the special representative for children and armed conflict, Vanessa Frazier, attempted to intervene. And she said, I'm sorry, but I have to make a point of order. Danone responded by raising his voice at her. No, you be quiet, because I'm speaking now. Shame on you. You are part of this obsession. Frazier pushed back. This should not be personal. I want a point of order. So Danone continued throwing his toys out of the court, saying, we will not allow you to bully us. How's that one? And Israeli cried out that we will not allow you to bully us. It's like the pot calling the kettle black. They're the ones that bully everybody else, especially the Americans and the UN. And now they're saying, we will not allow you to bully us. We are a member state, and you work for the UN, and you will be quiet now. No, should I say it in his words? We will not allow you to bully us. We are a member state, and you work for the UN, and you will be quiet now. You will be quiet, you and your shameful report. So Frazier recently published a report blacklisting Israel's army and security forces for grave violations against Palestinian children. Her report revealed that children suffered the highest level of grave violations since a mandate was created 3 decades ago, with government forces responsible for the majority of abuses for the first time. So as we say that this, we are noticing, especially with these three headlines that I've come across, that the tide within America, I mean, who would have thought that, okay, it never come from Trump yet. I won't be surprised if he says it tomorrow, but who would have thought that somebody so senior as the U.S. vice president say that every criticism at Israel cannot be labeled anti-Semitism, because that's what Israel says. Anything you have to say about Israel, even if Israel is shooting at their own protesters and their own Jewish protesters who are protesting against their draconian state policies and the corruption of Netanyahu, etc., that also Israel will regard as anti-Semitism or label anti-Semitism. Anyway, to move on to more headlines, Israel and Hezbollah have agreed to a ceasefire after violence, according to certain sources. This was last night. However, although they have agreed, right, because of the U.S.-Iran peace deal, Israel still continues to violate it by pushing the envelope further in haphazard attacks on Lebanon, like what we've seen with the so-called Gaza ceasefire. That the Gaza ceasefire is supposed to have been active since October last year. There's been various violations. Israel is always pushing the envelope, and to date, I think over 1,000 deaths recorded. So that's the latest on that. Then the Iranian deputy foreign minister said that he says that Iran is ready to move forward in this deal with the US. Israel needs to move forward too by stopping its attacks on Lebanon. Then the next headline, like what I said just now about the so-called Gaza ceasefire, according to the health ministry, so far Israel has killed over 1,000 Gazan people since the so-called ceasefire came into effect in October last year. to date, that was until last night, 1,005 people officially counted for. Nobody knows the unofficial figure. Then, here's another one, that the European Union is pushing back on Israel's Gaza plans and urging for full humanitarian access. So yesterday, EU leaders called on Israel to allow unrestricted humanitarian access to Gaza, roll back settlement expansion in the occupied West Bank, and comply with international law, while also urging the disarmament of Hamas as part of a broader post-war framework. In conclusion, in the conclusions adopted in what they call in the past 2 days, the European Council said it was gravely concerned about the deteriorating situation in Gaza, describing a devastating humanitarian crisis and demanding immediate, unimpeded aid deliveries at scale across the territory. It also called for border crossings to be reopened, including a medical corridor linking Gaza and the West Bank, and said international media should be granted access. The statement also pressed Israel to allow UN agencies and humanitarian organizations to operate independently and urge compliance with international humanitarian law, stressing that civilian protection needs to be ensured at all times. The EU leaders backed the use of alternative supply routes, including the Cyprus Maritime Corridor, to supplement land access. On the political track, the European Council reaffirmed support for a two-state solution. Well, we know there's no such thing, describing it as the basis for a comprehensive, just and lasting peace in which Israel and Palestine would exist side by side within secure borders. It also welcomed efforts by civil society and referenced an international conference in Paris aimed at supporting peace building. So that's on that headline. The next one is that Israel occupies more neighboring land since 2023 than in decades, meaning since October 7th. So in this almost 3 years, Israel has extended its occupation of territories in Gaza, southern Lebanon, southern western Syria since the start of regional conflicts, expanding the area under its illegal military control to its largest extent in decades and prompting renewed international criticism. It's an area larger than it's an area larger than many major cities, roughly 1,000 square kilometers, and Israel said

after its founding are not new borders which require an agreement between two countries, but many fear these changes could become long-lasting. Iran has made Israel's withdrawal from Lebanon a condition for ending its war with the U.S. So that's on that one. And then, speaking of these, of Danny Danone, just something similar, that the Gideon Saar, the Israeli foreign minister, on Thursday said that Israel was cutting off, or that he was cutting off, all contact with the European Union foreign policy chief Kaja Kallas, accusing her of comparing Israel to apartheid-era South Africa. So on a in a post of his on social media, Gideon Saar said Kaja Kallas had reportedly compared Israel to the racist apartheid regime during a visit to Mexico, and that as a result, he was severing all contact until she retracted her comments. There was no immediate comment from Kallas' office. In subsequent posts on X, Gideon Saar shared posts from other accounts that mentioned or referenced a June 12 report by European news website Euractiv that cited unnamed officials and diplomats as saying that during a visit to Mexico last month, Kallas had compared Israel's treatment of Palestinians in the West Bank and Gaza to that of the policies of South Africa under apartheid, a system of legally enforced racial segregation. So, as I said, we are seeing all this global tide of opinion just by these headlines. Another headline, which is obviously not Israel-related, but funny nevertheless, is that yesterday, Trump is so... He loves his ego. You know, we all know Trump loves his ego and anything to massage his ego. And apart from others wanting others, or should we say demanding and expecting others to massage his ego, he loves to massage his own ego. And he... At the G7 summit that took place in Paris this week, on the sidelines, he was having talks with Giorgia Meloni, who is Italy's prime minister, right? He actually made a claim that she begged him for a photo. She begged him to take a photo with him. So she responded forcefully, rejecting Trump's assertion that she pleaded for a photograph at the G7 summit, calling the remarks completely made up, right? And this has led to diplomatic tensions between America and Italy that prompted Italy's foreign minister to cancel a planned visit to Washington, right? So she actually said, and she concluded in her statement, right, with a pointed declaration aimed directly at the White House. And in her words, "But there is one thing he must remember," meaning Trump, "I and Italy never beg." Trump, you know, we wonder sometimes what goes through your mind. But anyway, as long as you are at the moment trying to do something good by allowing peace to take place, especially in the war with Iran, we welcome that. Right, anything to do good we welcome, but the problem with Trump is that it can be good right now, or for this hour, in the next hour nobody knows what's going to happen. That's how unpredictable he is. So before we come to the Iran-US peace deal, and we have to touch on as well as what's happening locally in South Africa, very disturbing, especially after what happened in Pietermaritzburg yesterday. There was violence. We're going to talk about the World Cup. I'm not going to talk about the scores. You know the scores. I'm sure you've learned the scores. You know by now who, after losing two matches, who has been knocked out of the World Cup or who has a chance, etc. So we're not talking about that. But sports washing. If you remember, there was cries over South Africa holding the World Cup in 2010 over certain irregularities, non-readiness, etc. Then, of course, it was more vocal in 2018 with Russia, right? And then came Qatar in 2022 over a whole lot of issues, whether it was laborers that, and there was quite a

0: few deaths, quite a number of deaths that died in building those World Cup stadiums and getting Qatar's readiness for the World Cup, or Qatar's banning of alcohol at the stadiums, and the subtleness of Islamism into the World Cup, right? So you remember all those controversies. Well, the question is, and the question has been raised now, where are the cries of sports washing over Trump's World Cup, right? And this 2026 World Cup exposes a glaring double standard at the US as the US leverages the tournament, which is looking to bring in $11 billion. Yes, it's an $11 billion tournament, and to mask its severe human rights violations. So as millions of fans around the world feast their eyes on the largest World Cup in history, which we know is co-hosted mainly by America together with Canada and Mexico, the event once again finds itself tangled up in ugly political realities. Whilst FIFA cowers behind its questionable non-profit status, I like that one, the tournament has facilitated corruption and human rights controversies. Get the book called Foul, FOUL, by Andrew Jennings. He was here in South Africa in 2010. I spoke about him on radio the other day, and he exposes what a corrupt, rotten organization FIFA is. FIFA claims to be non-profit, but they're everything but non-profit. When Qatar hosted the World Cup in 2022, Western media and critics went out of their way to scrutinize the Gulf nation. Yet in 2026, the mainstream media buzz is strikingly different regarding the primary host nation, the US. This passivity towards the US effectively ignores the reality that the country is leveraging an $11 billion tournament to sports wash some of the most severe international law and domestic human rights violations of the decade. The US is using the global sporting event to improve its public reputation and redirect attention away from its damaging policies, such as Trump's ICE mass deportation campaign and its full-scale wars killing thousands of people, attacking seven countries since January 2025 when he took office. The 2026 World Cup sports washing campaign can be traced back to the co-host bid submitted to FIFA in 2018 during Donald Trump's first and previous presidential term. The glossy bid contained endless promises on how deserving this group of nations would be as hosts, with the US as the primary venue for most matches. It is easy to blame all the wrongdoings of the World Cup directly on the US, but FIFA also does the bare minimum when it comes to holding host countries to account. Despite repeated calls by human rights groups for independent monitoring of FIFA and its practices, there is still no external committee. FIFA also fails to impose penalties on countries that do not fulfill their promises, which raises the question, what is the point of the bid in the first place? One section of the 2026 bid promises that critical social issues in each host country are being addressed. The text says that these issues include racism, gender and socioeconomic inequality, public health and safety, disenfranchisement of indigenous peoples, discrimination against any population, environmental protection, and more, using science-based approaches. Whereas in reality, we are seeing the complete opposite. Trump and his ICE crackdown have deported over 675,000 people in less than 18 months since January 2025. That's six times the capacity of the stadium hosting the final World Cup match. A tournament cannot call itself a global celebration while allowing border control and security to operate through fear and violence. However, in its FIFA bid, the US painted itself as a country proud of its diversity, whilst ICE agents are racially profiling people, pulling them out of school, off the street, off work, right, to deport off in out of hospitals too, to deport them to a country where they might have not set foot in before. The headlines in the lead up to the World Cup have also proved the US is nowhere near as inclusive as originally promised, with multiple people being refused entry. Somali referee Oman Artan was denied entry to the US despite having the correct visa to travel and officiate matches. In addition, several Iranians were denied entry visa to the ongoing US-Israeli war on Iran. Iranian players were allowed entry just 10 days before the tournament began, but other members of the squad denied, including administrative and managerial members. Where is the inclusivity if industry professionals and spectators from all around the world in all the diversities are denied access to watch the games? So that's the reality about the sports washing. There's more to it. I'll just briefly go overview. Right, scrolling further down the US bid, and it's long before you stumble across another great irony. As the US begins to boost its image, yes, it is boosting its image through this World Cup, its PR image, right? But the US begins to boast its important leadership role in championing fundamental human rights. What? This statement is quickly followed by an assertion that the nation is bound by a fundamental right to life, liberty, and the pursuit of happiness. These declarations and boastings are a dark contrast to the disregard the U.S. shows for human rights, both at home and abroad. Under the Trump administration since January 2025, the U.S. has executed airstrikes and military operations in Yemen, Iraq, Nigeria, Iran, Somalia, and Syria, alongside a violent military operation in Venezuela that killed 75 guards while capturing the leader, Nicolas Maduro, and his wife. The combined death toll across these actions across the seven nations have exceeded 8,000 people. Furthermore, Trump has threatened to colonize Greenland and has slapped a strict economic embargo on Cuba since January this year, forcing the island into a severe energy crisis that has cut power to its essential infrastructure, including hospitals. For the U.S., there is an extra layer of bias as President Gianni Infantino, the useless, and Trump are close friends. Infantino has gone to great lengths to commend Trump on his leadership and even awarded him the FIFA Peace Prize in December 2025 for his so-called pivotal role in establishing a ceasefire between Israel and Palestine. That's actually not a ceasefire, and actively seeking to end other conflicts. Yet barely 3 months later, he started the war against Iran. So, and the last thing is, this gesture conveniently ignores Trump's active role in bombing several countries, not to mention the fact that the ceasefire is non-existent, as I said, as military assaults continue against Palestinians in the Gaza Strip and occupied West Bank. So the sports washing is there. FIFA is interested in is the money. And what I've also been able to map out about FIFA's bullying is that when it comes to third world nations or countries in Latin America, South Africa, countries in Africa and Asia and Eastern Europe, that FIFA would crack the whip when it comes to conditions, concessions in their favor. But when it comes to America, well, I guess Mexico and Canada got lucky. But from what I'm told, that they are not so lucky, because the FIFA conditions imposed on Mexico and Canada are the same as what's been imposed on, like what we went through here in South Africa, right? The sponging, the leeching of the revenues of various things, advertising, etc., right? But when it came to America, Gianni Infantino pulled back. And it's not just America. As I said the other day, include Britain, France, Germany, and one or two other Western European nations into that equation. When it comes to these countries, FIFA looks the other way. FIFA has to listen to them. But when it comes to the rest of the world, they all have to listen to FIFA. And that's the hypocrisy of the double standards that is going on here. Right, now, if on the question on everybody's minds is, what is this peace deal all about? is this peace deal for real? I'm skeptical, but any deal to bring about peace, I will support. Because at the end of the day, wars are bloody, wars are not called for, wars are totally unnecessary, right? And wars need to stop. So what's the full text of the Islamabad Memorandum of Understanding? And this is a MOU published by the Americans, by the way, right? Which has subsequently that Iran has come out publicly to say that they have approved. So there's 14 points to it, and I'll go through them so you understand this, right? I'm going to try and read fast through it, right? So please bear with me. Okay, number one. The United States of America and the Islamic Republic of Iran and their allies in the current war are signing this MOU to declare the immediate and permanent termination of military operations on all fronts, including in Lebanon, and undertake from now on not to initiate any war or any military operation against each other, and to refrain from the threat or use of force against each other, and ensuring the territorial integrity and sovereignty of Lebanon. The final deal will confirm the permanent termination of the war on all fronts, including in Lebanon, and other provisions of this paragraph. Number two, the United States of America and Iran undertake to respect each other's sovereignty and territorial integrity and to refrain from interfering in each other's internal affairs. Number three, the USA and Iran commit to negotiating and achieving the final deal in maximum 60 days, extendable with mutual consent. Number four, immediately upon signing of this MOU, which took place in Paris, on Trump signed it 2 days ago, right? The USA will begin the removal of its naval blockade and any disturbances or impediments against Iran, and will fully end the naval blockade within 30 days. During this period, the traffic of vessels will be in proportion to the numbers of pre-war traffic being restored by Iran. The USA undertakes to remove its forces from the proximity of Iran within 30 days after the final deal. Number five, upon the signing of this MOU, Iran will make arrangements using its best efforts for the safe passage of commercial vessels with no charge for 60 days only from the Persian Gulf to the Sea of Oman and vice versa. The traffic of commercial vessels will immediately start, and considering the need for removing the technical and military obstacles and demining by Iran will be instated within 30 days. Iran will conduct dialogue with the Sultanate of Oman to define the future administration and maritime services in the Strait of Hormuz, in discussion with other Persian Gulf littoral states, in line with the applicable international law and sovereign rights of coastal cities of the Strait of Hormuz. The USA undertakes with regional partners to develop a definitive, mutually agreed plan with at least $300 billion US for the reconstruction and economic development of Iran. The mechanism for the implementation of this plan will be finalized as part of the final deal within 60 days. All required licenses, waivers, and permissions needed for the relevant financial transactions will be granted by the USA. Number seven. The USA undertakes to terminate all types of sanctions, listen to this, all types of sanctions against Iran, including the United Nations Security Council resolutions, the IEA Board of Governors resolutions, and all unilateral US sanctions, primary and secondary, in an agreed upon schedule as part of the final deal. Iran and the USA acknowledge the critical importance of the sanctions termination issue above mentioned, and expressed the intentions to immediately address these issues in the negotiations in order to achieve mutual agreement on them. Number eight, Iran reaffirms that it shall not procure or develop nuclear weapons. The USA and Iran have agreed to resolve the disposition of stockpile enriched material pursuant to a mechanism that will be mutually agreed upon in accordance with the schedule mentioned in paragraph 7. The previous paragraph, with the minimum methodology to be downblended on the site under the supervision of the IAEA. The two parties also agreed to discuss the issue of enrichment and other mutually agreed matters related to Iran's nuclear needs, based on a satisfactory framework being agreed upon in the final deal. The final deal will confirm the provisions of this paragraph. The USA and Iran acknowledged the critical importance of the nuclear issues above mentioned. They expressed their intention to immediately address these issues in the negotiations in order to achieve mutual agreement on them. Number nine, pending the final deal, the USA and Iran agreed to maintain the status quo. Iran will maintain the current status quo of its nuclear program, and America will not impose any new sanctions and will not deploy any additional forces in the region. Number 10, the USA undertakes that immediately upon the signing of the UN MOU and until the termination of sanctions, the US Department of Treasury will issue waivers for the export of Iranian crude oil, petroleum products and derivatives from there, and all associated services, including banking transactions, insurances, transportation, etc. Number 11, the USA undertakes to make fully available for the use the frozen or restricted funds and assets of Iran upon the implementation of the MOU. The USA and Iran will mutually agree on the procedures related to the release of these funds during negotiations. Such funds, whether retained in the original account or transferred, shall be fully usable for payment to any ultimate beneficiary designated by the Central Bank of the Islamic Republic of Iran. The USA undertakes to issue all necessary licenses and authorizations accordingly. Number 12, the USA and Iran agree that an executive mechanism will be established to monitor the successful implementation of this MOU and the future compliance of the final deal. Number 13, after signing this MOU and subject to the beginning of the implementations of paragraphs 1, 4, 5, 10, and 11 of this MOU and the continuing implementations of these measures, the USA and Iran will start negotiations regarding the final deal exclusively on the other paragraphs. And number 14, the final deal will be endorsed by a binding UN Security Council resolution. So that's the 14 points explained quickly, right? Now, on that final paragraph about the binding UN Security Council resolution, France has come in to say that we have, and they've been pushing for this deal, right? That they want to make sure that they understand all the terms of and conditions of this deal, right, in order for this binding UN Security Council resolution to take place, because they hold the veto power. Right. Now, who has basically been the main instrumental players of this deal? Well, primarily the role players in this deal have been Pakistan, Qatar, Saudi Arabia, and Turkey. Right. Pakistan has been at the forefront. That's why they call it the Islamabad Memorandum of Understanding. However, alongside Pakistan, Qatar played a key role in brokering this US-Iran deal. Over the past week, and a bit over the past 10 days, should I say, Qatari delegations twice touched down in Tehran for talks with Iranian officials, including 17 hours of intense negotiations throughout this past Sunday that culminated in the agreement. Right? Further talks are scheduled to take place in Doha this week, while Qatar's profile as a mediator in global conflicts has risen dramatically in recent years, with the Gulf nation proving adept at utilizing its strategic reach and a pragmatic approach to peacekeeping. Its involvement in the latest deal may come as a surprise to some observers. Right. So Pakistan takes much of the credit, right, which they deserve, for its consistent and clear leadership of the multi-party mediation, sustaining a process involving, as I said, sustaining a process involving the two unpredictable and most powerful conflict parties, right? Okay, and the other country that has been involved in this, surprisingly, has been Egypt. So it's an effort between Pakistan, Qatar, Turkey, Saudi Arabia, and Egypt. Well, the UAE, apart from dishing out the dollars, which I spoke about last week, right, because the UAE is totally, unfortunately, in bed with Israel. not that Egypt is, or whatever the story is. However, these are the countries that were working tirelessly behind the scenes and putting the pressure and taking back and forth the deal. And fortunately, we have this now. Yesterday in Switzerland was supposed to be the official signing in Lucerne, in the city of Lucerne. However, that was canceled due to Israel's, should we say, pushing the envelope of scuttling the deal, until last night it was announced that Israel and Hezbollah finally reached an agreement. Nevertheless, Israel has bombed Lebanon in the past 15 hours, if one wants to say. Okay, just a sporadic bombing from what I heard. So that's as far as Qatar's role. So this Trump's U-turn on Iran war has ended Israel's Middle East dream. Yes, the failure to subdue Iran has halted or shattered a much larger ambition, a project to change the Middle East, the shape of the Middle East, with a reborn and rejuvenated greater Israel at its head. So that's the reality there. Now, we need to come to what's happening locally. And in order to understand this, right, today marks the World Refugee Day. Today, June 20th, marks World Refugee Day, right? And right now, we are seeing a refugee crisis unfolding in front of our eyes, right here in Durban. In fact, it's in a little suburb of Sherwood, right? Sherwood Park, to be exact, that has made headlines, that has come on the map throughout South Africa. But one has to understand the background to this World Refugee Day. So we need to look at what's happening globally. So people have said, there's a 37-year-old person by the name of Hiyam who was interviewed by Al Jazeera and said that returning was beautiful in the sense of going back to one's country, but it was a very exhausting physically, emotionally, financially, and mentally, because everything has changed. Now, Hiyam is one of more than 3 million displaced people that have returned to Syria since the fall of the Assad regime in December 2024. That's in the past 18 months. As I said, today marks World Refugee Day, and who is going home and the conditions they are returning to. At least 118 million people, or 1 in 70 individuals worldwide, remain forcibly displaced, according to the latest figures by the United Nations High Commissioner for Refugees. The overall displaced population, roughly the size of Egypt, the Philippines, or the DRC, includes refugees, asylum seekers, Palestinians under UNRWA's mandate, internally displaced people, known as IDPs, and other people in need of international protection. For the first time in 10 years, forced displacement has declined, a shift driven by large-scale returns of refugees and IDPs from the world's biggest displacement crisis. Of the 118 million people forcibly displaced, almost 69 million are internally displaced within their own countries due to conflict or other crises. Almost 29 million refugees are under the United Nations Human Rights the UNHCR, which is the United Nations High Commissioner for Refugees mandate. 9 million are asylum seekers, people waiting for a decision while seeking protection in another country due to persecution or fear or harm in their home country. 7.2 million are in need of international protection. 6 million are Palestinian refugees under UNRWA's mandate. By the end of 2025, almost 42 million refugees were living outside their countries of origin. Nearly one in every two refugees came from just four countries: Venezuela, Palestine, Ukraine, and Syria. At the same time, a relatively small number of host countries carried much of the responsibility for providing protection, with Jordan, Colombia, Germany, and Turkey hosting some of the world's largest refugee population. Add to that, for the Rohingya, you have Bangladesh, Malaysia, etc. So this is the reality of refugees. In 2025, nearly 15 million people displaced returned, the largest surge of returns recorded by the United Nations. Right? Those returning represent just 12% of the total forcibly displaced population. IDPs account for the majority at 10.3 million. 10.3 million IDPs returned to homes within their own countries, while 4.36 million refugees, nearly triple the 2024 figure, returned home. While the United Nations High Commission for Refugees reports that the sentiment shared by many refugees and IDPs is to return home to rebuild their lives, the organization warns that the conditions for refugees' return are far from ideal, with many people returning to violence and instability, raising questions about the dangers facing those who go back to their countries of origin. Refugee returns in 2025 were highly concentrated. Of the 4.36 million refugees who returned home, almost 98% went back to just five countries. Afghanistan, 1.95 million. Syria, 1.35 million. Sudan, 652,000. South Sudan, 200,000. Ukraine, 139,000. So that's the reality of World Refugee Day. Now, what we see here in South Africa, with the xenophobic violence that broke out in the second week of April, started by March and March, has caused a really uncomfortable and unsettling and sad situation in South Africa. We are seeing something, and I have been there to the Sherwood Park, and it's sad that just the other day, it was Sunday, the 7th of June, when people were forced, and these are Malawi nationals that were forced to run away from their squatter camp in the Burnwood area, that's in Clare Estate, next to Sherwood. Before Maghrib, on that 7th of June, there were 50 people. By later that night, 75 people. By last week, Saturday, and I spoke about the buses, there were close to, reports say, officially 6,000 to 7,000, but unofficially up to 10,000 people. Of course, the buses started rolling in from a week ago, and I saw those buses on Saturday and Sunday and in the week, right, coming and taking people, and you can see the crowd is much less. And of course, the city of Durban then decided to use the old Durban driving site there at North Beach next to the Durban Central Police headquarters to erect temporary tents and toilets to relocate those Malawian nationals there in order to send them back home. But that's just one aspect of it. And the rhetoric that's coming out. And if you look at the social media platforms, whenever something is there, whether it's from official mainstream media outlets here in South Africa on their pages, or it's on citizenry journalists and alternative media outlets, when you look at these posts on social media and you see the comments coming out from local South Africans fueled by hate and anger, they are directing their hate and anger at the wrong people. They're supposed to direct it at the South African government for failures which they must take full responsibility for. Now, yesterday, a very interesting post went around, which I passed on to social media platforms, onto various WhatsApp chat groups. In fact, at one stage, people thought I wrote the post, but I did not write the post, right? So, nevertheless, I'm going to read out this post. It's a very touching post. It's a very, you know, something to reflect on. And it turned out so that this post was written by a digital media platform known as TSA, known as Take Step Africa. They're a digital media platform, global innovation agency, and incubator focused on networked knowledge, culture, and African excellence. Operating primarily through social networks like Facebook and LinkedIn and others, the organization focuses on publishing content relating to Pan-African history, global geopolitics, arts, and socioeconomic progress. So, looking at this post, right? As I said, I put it out there, I forwarded it to tell people that this is what we need to read carefully, digest, and reflect upon. And alhamdulillah, the response was quite positive in the sense that people saw the merit in this and in the words mentioned here. So I'm going to read it out to you and then we'll end the show, right? It says here, it starts off with the headline, "The Rainbow Nations Long Goodbye. South Africa for South Africans," in inverted commas. "This chant, or the chant, grows louder by the day. Yet history has a poor sense of humor. At a recent xenophobic march, a Zulu man declared and quoted, 'Mandela is no longer a hero to us.' In that single sentence lies the obituary of the Rainbow Nation. Not because Nelson Mandela suddenly became a villain, but because hope deferred eventually became anger. Sorry, but because hope deferred eventually becomes anger. And anger almost always seeks a target weaker than the system that created the system that created the suffering. It almost always turns towards those with less power. For 30 years, South Africans were sold a dream. Forgive, reconcile, move on, smile for the cameras, build a rainbow nation. The world applauded. Foreign dignitaries applauded. Politicians applauded. Meanwhile, millions remain trapped exactly where apartheid left them. Poor, uneducated, undereducated, unemployed, and increasingly frustrated. The politicians became millionaires. The politically connected became billionaires. The tenderpreneurs became kings. The masses received speeches, slogans, and promises. Every election brought another promise. Every promise produced another disappointment. Now the accumulated frustration is spilling into the streets. Foreigners have become the easiest scapegoats because they are visible. The Nigerian shopkeeper, the Zimbabwean builder, the Ethiopian trader, the Pakistani businessman, the Somali spaza owner, the Uber driver, the street vendor, the outsider. It is easier to attack the immigrant than to confront the uncomfortable truth. A broken education system cannot produce a strong nation. Corruption cannot build dignity. Victimhood cannot create prosperity. A country cannot consume more than it produces forever. Reality eventually collects its debt. Apartheid's Dompa systems once more demanded that black South Africans carry papers to justify the existence in their own country. Today, some of the descendants of those who suffered under the system are shouting at Africans from neighboring countries, 'Show us your papers.' History completes a full circle when its lessons are memorized but never understood. South Africa also forgets something important. Many of the foreigners now being targeted arrived during the 1990s. Some have lived here for 3 decades. Their children were born here. They built businesses where others fear to invest. They traded in communities abandoned by government. Their businesses employ South Africans. They invested where others would not. They survived where government institutions failed. Yet they are still treated as eternal outsiders in the eyes of many. The tragedy runs deeper than xenophobia. It is disillusionment. The Mandela dream could survive poverty for a while. It could survive corruption for a while. It could survive crime. It could survive load shedding. It could survive potholes that transform roads into monuments of state failure. It could survive collapsing municipalities. It could survive broken promises, but it could not survive hunger forever, because hunger is the one opposition party that never loses an election." And it carries on, but unfortunately, my dear listeners, we have run out of time. You can find it on my Facebook page under my name, Mustafa Dazal. Until next week, then, inshallah, assalamu alaikum wa rahmatullahi wa barakatuh.
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1: 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Aluminium. 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And various anonymous sponsors, may Allah accept these contributions, grant barakah, and raise the status of all Marhumin.
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2: Assalamu alaikum wa rahmatullahi wa barakatuh. It's Saturday, the 20th of June 2026, corresponding to the 4th of Muharram 1448. In local news, police have seized suspected stolen copper valued at more than 12 million rand during an intelligence-driven operation in City Deep, Johannesburg. The investigation was launched after Zambian authorities alerted South African officials to the hijacking of three trucks transporting a copper consignment. Authorities believe trucks displaying false Tanzanian registration plates were used in the crime. Further inquiries revealed that two trucks carrying around 121 tons of copper blocks allegedly entered South Africa through the Beitbridge border post using fraudulent customs documentation. Investigations into the case are continuing. In other local news, a Johannesburg housing official has been arrested over allegations of fraud, corruption, and the unlawful sale of homes intended for vulnerable residents in Soweto. The accused, Cynthia Nchangasi, a receptionist at the Pimville Housing Office, is facing charges linked to an alleged scheme in which at least 15 people claimed they were defrauded through irregular property transactions. Ground-up journalist Seth Thorne has been covering the case.
3: A pattern emerges of officials exploiting the paper-based system in the office, where you have the most vulnerable residents, residents that have just seen a family loss, whether it's families in dispute, and residents who are unable to pay legal fees to fight this, then you'll see their names scratched off of title deeds.
2: On the African continent, 17 medics have died from Ebola in the Democratic Republic of the Congo as the death toll surpasses 200. Medical teams on the front line say the scale of the crisis is unlike anything they have experienced before, with fears growing over the risks to both patients and healthcare staff as response efforts continue. The outbreak has renewed concerns about the region's capacity to contain the virus and protect those working to save lives under extremely challenging conditions.
4: Since we're facing this epidemic empty-handed, we have no resources to protect ourselves as healthcare workers. As a result, we're very afraid of losing our lives, just as we lost one of our colleagues.
2: In Palestine news, the Western Cape High Court has reserved judgment in a case in which Cape Union Mart is seeking a final interdict against the Palestine Solidarity Campaign and its supporters over protests held outside the retailers' stores. The company argues that protest placards and slogans are defamatory, while the PSC maintains that its demonstrations are protected by the right to protest and that concerns over links to Israel are matters of public record. A full bench of three judges heard arguments over 3 days from legal teams representing both Cape Union Mart and the Palestine Solidarity Campaign before reserving judgment. Radio Islam spoke to prominent South African human rights lawyer and pro-Palestine activist Sirhan Sheikh Khan for analysis of the case and its broader implications.
5: You know, the main concern is that the relief sought by Cape Union Mart is so wide that it actually risks becoming what is known as a gagging order that suppresses legitimate protests and anger and public participation. And, you know, the PSC has argued that the relief sought goes far beyond protecting reputation, but instead would prohibit activists from making broad category of statements concerning genocide, complicity, you know, the funding of Israel.
2: In world news, a train driver has been killed and dozens of passengers injured following a rail collision in Bedford, a town north of London. Authorities have declared a major incident as emergency services continue working at the scene where around 89 people were injured, including 33 in serious condition. Investigators are now working to determine what led to the crash while rescue and recovery operations continue. The British monarch has expressed deep sadness over the tragedy and extended condolences to those affected. In finance news, the Rand is trading at 16.39 to the dollar, 21.79 to the pound, 18.88 to the euro, and 4.42 to the Saudi rial. Gold is trading at $4,151.74 a fine ounce, and Brent crude oil at $80.58 a barrel. Our Salah times in Johannesburg, Asr Shafi is at 3.05 p.m. and Asr Hanafi is at 3.48 p.m. And in Durban, Asr Shafi is at 2.46 p.m. and Asr Hanafi is at 3.27 p.m. I am Juwairia Eksteen with your Radio Islam News. The time is 5 minutes past one.
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2: Inna lillahi wa inna ilayhi raji'un. We have the mayat of Rukaya Bibi Kota, wife of Marhum Abu Bakr Kota, mother of Rezia Rueda and Dr. Ahmed Kota, grandmother of Yusuf, Sadia, Jumana, Naila, and Sabreen. It will leave from 28 Plover Street, Extension 1, Lanesia, proceeding to Avalon Cemetery. The pickup time is at 4.15 p.m. and the Janaza Salah will be performed at the Avalon Cemetery at 4.30 p.m.
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10: Radio Islam International. Assalamu alaikum wa rahmatullahi wa barakatuh, and welcome to this edition of Living the Legacy. It's a platform where we explore some of the difficult truths, some of the quiet questions, and we also seek more guidance. And what better guidance than the Quran and Sunnah to help us grow inwardly and outwardly. So welcome to this edition of the program. Now, today's topic is deeply personal. It is often sensitive and profoundly important. Today, we're talking about the role of a father after divorce. And divorce is never easy. It brings with it emotions, adjustments, uncertainty about what comes next. Too often, the focus remains on the breakdown of the marriage only. While the ongoing role of parenting, especially fatherhood, is something that is often overlooked in our communities. The role of a father post-divorce is sometimes misunderstood, and other times it's just reduced to financial provision. But fatherhood does not end with separation of the mother and father. In many ways, it becomes even more intentional, more delicate, more essential. Children continue to need their fathers, not just for provision, but also for presence and guidance, identity and emotional security. A father's voice, his time, his consistency do play a powerful role in shaping a child's sense of stability and self-worth. At the same time, fathers themselves may be navigating their own emotional journey post-divorce, and they are dealing with their own sense of loss, distance, uncertainty. So how does a father maintain that bond? What does active, responsible fatherhood look like after divorce? And how can both parents work together for what's truly in the best interest of their child or children? These are not abstract questions. They are lived realities in many homes today. To help us unpack this very important discussion, we are joined by Mu'allima Farhana Haturani, an Islamic educator, columnist, counselor, and public speaker. Through her work, she has guided many individuals and families through complex life transitions, offering a perspective that is both faith-anchored and practically grounded. Mu'allima, such an honor and a privilege to have you with us today. Assalamu alaikum wa rahmatullahi wa barakatuh, and welcome back to Radio Islam.
7: Wa alaikum salam wa rahmatullahi wa barakatuh. Always a pleasure to be sitting with you in conversation, Appa.
10: Alhamdulillah, alhamdulillah. Mu'allima, if we could perhaps begin on a personal note, tell us more about what is it that inspired you to become a counselor? What led you to return to your studies to pursue this path?
7: Okay. I think with regards to this in particular, the counseling aspect, and I think if I have to correlate that with the knowledge I have of the dean with that particular aspect of my studies, it's almost imperative. It doesn't, I think in today's day and age, and with the utopian world we are living in, the issues our ummah is facing, and especially as ulama, remember, we aren't just given this gift of the knowledge of deen. It becomes a responsibility. When we talk about a responsibility, I think I have internalized it in a sense where we have to serve our communities going forth, having this knowledge. And how do we serve our communities if we don't have the proper tools? Because you can have the knowledge, but if you don't have the know-how in terms of how to relate to the issues that our communities are facing, that expands far and beyond our kitabs, far and beyond. Mm-hmm. How are we going to serve the communities? And you know, I think it's almost essential for every educator, especially Islamic educators, to have a bit of this inculcated in their knowledge, because it's necessary. We are dealing with the youth, and we are dealing with youth who are experiencing things in their homes that a lot of our own parents didn't experience. And for us to be able to guide them, teach them, and hold space for them, we must have access to that type of knowledge. And besides all of that, on a personal capacity, remember, I've been through, and I think I've been quite vocal on radio when I say I've been through a lot of things personally, you know, my own journey that has taken me through, like you said, lived experiences, going through very difficult seasons in my own life, like, you know, difficult marriages that were challenging, in-laws, divorce, depression, being a single parent, and then having, you know, to rebuild and not having, and you know, like going in pursuit of the answers to restructuring mm-hmm. myself. And in that pursuit and in that journey, I've come to realize that a lot of women who are in that space. And it's, I was not going to be the last one. I wasn't the first one. Mm-hmm. And as a result, you know, a lot of, when I started talking about things on my social media platform, a lot of people, you know, were coming forth and saying, I need this, can you help me with this, that, whatever. And I never felt confident enough because I just feel that although I had the language, I may have had the knowledge as well, I didn't have the guidelines in terms of the counseling aspect, in terms of how to, you know, navigate that particular space with people who were coming and asking me for help. So it then prompted me to, you know, like, and, you know, at the end of the day, Abba, when Allah subhanahu wa ta'ala puts us through things in life, surely there's a reason for it. And my main takeaway from everything is, how do I take what I've gone through and be of benefit to others? So that in itself prompted me that, you know, I'd go into this, learn how to help others in a better way, and khair, you know, just to have the know-how.
11: SubhanAllah. Allah keep you with khair and afia. Allah increase you in resilience and in your vision to serve the ummah. Allah give you strength and health. Ameen, ameen. Mualima, from your experience, how does divorce reshape the father's role and identity in the family?
7: It doesn't, you know, in a lot of instances when we go through divorce, remember, I'm speaking from very personal experience as well as, you know, all of my interactions with many, many people who are going through this. In terms of the narrative out there, I found that the unhealthy narrative usually surrounds the woman and very little surrounds the father, which I don't know why and what contributes to that. So in reality, nothing actually implicates or impacts the role of a father post-divorce. Because while the marriage may have ended, okay, we are still two separate entities, meaning mother, father, and we both respectively have their duties and their roles towards the child. The children are essentially the common amana that they both now share, and both have to move in that lane, upholding the responsibility that both have taken upon when both decided to become parents. It's now a shared responsibility, and it does not end when a marriage ends. Unfortunately, we are now living, not now, or probably even before, I wouldn't know, right? We're living in a time or we are witnessing many men having the audacity. I know a lot of my words are going to trigger a lot of people listening to this interview, where they feel that they can walk away with very little responsibility towards the upbringing of, and we probably will go into this later into the interview where we expand on what is the responsibility of the father. And, you know, very little responsibility, and we assume that the responsibility of the father is restricted to financial responsibility only. And that is a gross injustice to the role of father, the relevance Islam has given a father and the value that a father actually should be having in that dynamic as a father. So it doesn't change in any kind of way. It shouldn't change in any kind of way. You know, fatherhood can sometimes operate on, and you know actually what, for me personally, I feel that, you know, we grew up in homes where, well, in a lot of homes, this is basically the normal dynamic. You know, dads go to work, they do what they need to do. There's usually the mother at home. And even if the mother is working, you'll find, like, you know, she's setting up the kids, she's taking care of meals, she's taking care of the needs of the kids. She's seeing to those things. And there's very minimal involvement from the dad in that respect. I'm not taking away and I'm not dismissing that there are fathers who are very much involved in those spaces, but there are dads who aren't. Now divorce happens, and if anything, it pushes a man to fully stand in his light now as a father without the agency of the mother and the role that she was now playing while they were married. So if anything, divorce tests the sincerity and the full strength of the father with him standing alone. It now all the light shines upon him. What kind of a father is he going to be post-divorce without the mother doing what he usually does? That, you know, probably absolved him of a lot of responsibility or maybe work or whatever that, whatever she was doing. So, you know, like just to recalibrate there on that, you know, it doesn't change anything. So if anything, the takeaway from that question would be, it doesn't change. In fact, it's going to test and it's going to question the strength of that man and the responsibility that he now holds as a father. It doesn't change. It now focuses it on focus is now more on it post-divorce.
11: So let's talk a bit about that, Malima. Let's talk about this active fatherhood. Let's spell it out, because there are individuals, there are communities, there are neighborhood societies that say, well, okay, so if the dad's paying for the school fees, madrasa fees, tuition, sports, extracurricular, well, he's done his job. What does active fatherhood look like for a Muslim father after the parents have divorced?
7: You know, I say that's the easy part. A debit order. The easy part is a debit order. We don't have any way into that. Active fatherhood is being engaged with your children, being physically present with your children, emotionally present with your children, mentally present with your children, involved in their tarbiyah, in their raising, in the upbringing, involved in the education. So I can pay school fees, okay? He can pay school fees, he can pay extramurals, he can do all of that. Like I said, that's the really easy part, okay? But the difficult part, the active part is, am I available to drive you to that extramural? Am I available to drive you to school or to pick you up from school? Am I available to sit with you and engage with you and ask you about those interests? Am I emotionally available for you to talk to me when you have a problem? At any given day, at any given time, even when you are not with me, even if you are living with your mom, do you know that I am there no matter what? And the only way the child is ever going to know that about their father is if the father is playing that active role in their life. And that doesn't come from just paying bills and staying away. It comes from being consistently present with a child. Again, emotionally, mentally, physically. And that requires effort. That requires you prioritizing your time, your responsibilities as a dad. That is your work responsibilities. And actually saying, I need to fit my child. I need to fit my children in all of this that I do in the day. I need to, because while the mother is there doing what she needs to do, I as a father have to establish my role now in these children's life that is separate from the relationship I now share with their mother. And that is, and the way I show up and the way I establish that relationship is up to me. It's got nothing to do with the mother. It's got nothing to do with anybody else. It is exclusively now my effort, my priorities, and the way I want to hold relevance in my children's life. But a lot of we get tangled up in this year. I don't know if we're going to go further into that in the interview, but you know, that is essentially what an active father. And you know, I think we grossly underestimate the role of a father in a child's life. We grossly underestimate the importance of a fatherly presence in children's lives. We think, you know, because the hadith says Jannah lies under the foot of the mother, we assume that the mother is the most important parent. Not so. The father is equally important. And we need to talk about that in this interview, inshallah.
11: Yes, inshallah, definitely, definitely. Malima,

0: on my social media platforms, because, you know, sometimes I feel that we are screaming against thunder with regards to this problem that we face, where there's just way too many single mothers struggling on their own, and just way too many, as ugly as this term sounds, you know, we have to call a spade a spade. There's way too many deadbeat mothers in our communities, and as Muslims especially, this should just not be the case at all, at all. Because our Quran is so specific about it, that the upbringing, maintenance of the children lies purely and exclusively upon the father, in terms of provision, in terms of education, in terms of shelter, in terms of safety. When we talk about safety, we're talking about ensuring that your children are physically safe, emotionally safe, mentally safe, their clothing, all of that, all types of maintenance with regards to the children is exclusively upon the father. It's not upon the mother. So that must be established. And we also understand that, you know, Islam is very balanced in this regard. And, you know, whilst the divorce ends a marriage and a relationship, it definitely doesn't end parenthood. And, you know, Allah subhanahu wa ta'ala also says in the Quran that no mother should be harmed through her child and no father should be harmed through a child. And we see this so often, and we'll go back into that, where, you know, there are also women who harm, you know, fathers through the children with regards to excess and things like that there. But there are a lot of men who are harming women through denying maintenance, just so that they can get one up on, you know, the mother of the children, or for whatever reason they are doing it. It could be many reasons. But to answer the question, and I know explicitly, is that maintenance in all of the things that I've mentioned is purely the father's responsibility.
1: Jazakumullah khair for that, Marima. Jazakumullah khair. We hear so many stories of women who sell their gold jewelry, their investments, who are borrowing from others, and really breaks the heart to know that this is what's happened in our ummah. And one wonders, where is our community? Where is our jama'ah to speak up to protect the women of our community? May Allah reform our condition, and may we go inward and look at what we are doing and how we are creating ghulam to these women and their children, even though we may not see ourselves as the perpetrator, but we are part of a community and we are answerable as well. So may this be a wake-up call for us all, and may Allah make it easy, because there are so many women, like you said, that are sitting in silence. And today here, you are a voice piece for them. But so many untold stories, so many shocking stories that we wonder, can this really be true? Because it's so sad what's happening. Mami, I want to circle.
0: I just want to interject here, as you know, for whoever is going through something like this here. Sometimes, you know, I know when we go through anything, we wonder, is this just me? Any sister who's listening to this and you're experiencing this, on the other side of your device where you're listening to this interview, is me going through this as well. So I can tell you now, I understand what this feels like when maintenance is denied, when you are made to, you know, go for help through other agencies, when you are made to belittle yourself and your integrity in order to take care of your children. I know what that feels like. And this is for you to, and I'm saying this so that you understand that it doesn't happen because of who you are. It doesn't happen because that is what you deserve. It often happens because of the opposite party that does not understand how, or does not understand or refuses to understand how they need to show up in a better way. It is not a defining factor that, am I this worthless? Because a lot of us, I can tell you now, the internalized emotion as a single mother who's going through this, is this what

0: I deserved? Was I that worthless that when this marriage ended, like, you know, I got discarded with the children? Is that you ask these questions. You ask these questions, and they are hurtful questions and emotions that goes through a woman. And sometimes that is the reality. Many men do this, that, you know, the woman is not there. I don't give a crap about the children either. And it's painful. And, you know, I'm trying really hard not to break down in this interview. And, you know, I know when this came onto my plate and I said this to the producer, I said, this is going to be a very difficult interview for me to go through, because it is so close to home and it's still a struggle of mine. But I understand what it feels like. But I need you people to understand that it is not you. It's not a definition of who you are. It is not a definition of your worth. It speaks volumes about whoever is inflicting this. Like Appa said, it is Fulham. It is an oppression. You don't deserve it. Your children do not deserve it. There is a hip that needs to be fulfilled. And as long as someone is doing this onto you, there is a debt that is hanging upon their heads. So do not feel like, you know, you are doing something wrong when you don't deserve it. It's nothing like that there. There's a gross lack of understanding. There is a lot of things that I play on the opposite side that needs to be revisited, that needs to be understood. And like I said, it's not a reflection of, you know, your children's worth or your worth or your family or anything like that there.
1: Indeed. Well, I want to take this moment just to acknowledge and to thank you for this, that this is not just an interview talking about the Islamic content or mental health well-being on a topic. It is a topic that you have lived experience with, and it is a painful experience. And to have that strength and that insight to support other women going through that, that takes tremendous tawakkul and vision. And I don't have the right words in this moment, but I pray that Allah rewards you. And that I know that women who are going to hear this when it airs, and then who are going to have access to its podcast later on as well, are going to be able to come back to this. And even if they just heard your words of what you said from your heart to theirs, for some women, that's the only support they will have received, sadly. And I can only imagine how supportive that will feel for so many women. But I do hope that this then becomes the change, and this then starts creating some change in the future, where institutes, organizations, communities, neighborhoods wake up to this reality and become instrumental in that change, so that women who are going through this, children who are going through this, have the support they need. Inshallah.
0: And the first community is our families. You know, we can expect a lot. Our first community, our first rite of passage, our first support structures are supposed to be those closest to us, and that is our families. So we can talk about communities, and we can talk about societies, and we can talk about organizations, and we go, where is the family? Where is the family? Mm-hmm. If our families know that there is a sister like this, a daughter like this, a sister, you know, brothers who know that they have sisters in this situation, uncles, wealthy uncles who know they have nieces in this situation, cousins who know they have female cousins in this situation, and you're leaving them to be, then again, are we not screaming against thunder when we call on to organizations and communities and societies? Mm. We are the family structures. We need to hold our family structures accountable as well.
1: Absolutely, absolutely, most definitely. Walima, when we talk about challenges in post-divorce time, in your line of work, what have you found to be the most common challenges that fathers face in maintaining a strong relationship with their children after the divorce?
0: I think the most challenging factor for fathers post-divorce would be the disconnection that they often feel with their children. Because in a lot of cases, you know, children navigate towards the mother, right? There are cases where the children do navigate towards the father, but in the cases where the children say no, they, you know, the divorce happens and the children go on to live with the mother. Now there's that distance and there's the disconnection that they're feeling from the children, obviously. And then there is the, I hear this often, they assume, okay, that the children are being brainwashed and there's a very negative perception that is being portrayed to the children about them. Mm-hmm. And, you know, instead of coming forth and debunking or ensuring that they establish a type of relationship with the children, you know, even if they hear these things about them, they don't take it in, because obviously the father is leading by example. A lot of men will go, oh, I'm so sure, you know, the mother is saying this, you know, I'm not even going to bother. Right. Mm. If the children don't are not making effort, it's obviously the mother is doing that. Or I don't see my children often. They don't call me. They don't do this. They don't do that. I also don't. Why should I? So there's that emotional disconnection often that men feel with their children, and they struggle with whether that is, I don't know, out of ego, whether that is out of self-pity, and then a lot of times guilt also plays a massive role in that disconnection. We may feel like, you know, I actually wonder about this. Do men actually feel guilty? Do they feel guilty? Do they feel like they failed their families post-divorce? I wouldn't know. I haven't really spoken to many divorced men with in regards to this, or many haven't admitted to this. But, you know, as mothers, we do feel that. As women, we do go through that you know what, you know, we feel that sense of failure when a marriage ends, like, we've, you know, we haven't done our due diligence or whatever to keep the home intact and et cetera, et cetera. But if men do feel this, then there would be that guilt factor that plays where they withdraw from their children and from that dynamic, because they don't know how to process all of these thoughts and emotions. And sometimes, you know, men are a little bit more averse to therapy and seeking help in navigating those emotions and thought processes. And as a result, they just succumb to withdrawal. It's easier, and avoidance, it's easier. And so they just go in pursuit of, you know, their own lives and having to rebuild on their own and just walking away completely and entirely from that, so that they don't have to deal with what that dynamic or the emotions that dynamic may, you know, inflict in their mental and emotional space. So let's just avoid it entirely. And let's get you on with that, because that brings up too much of things that I actually don't want to deal with. So, you know, so there's that emotional disconnection. But what we often forget, men forget this, that even as mothers, even when the children do come go with the mothers, even mothers go through that disconnection with their children, believe it or not. And we also have to rebuild a relationship with our children, even though they're living with us all the time, and we see them all the time. Believe it or not, the work is there. We have to rebuild, because now it's a whole different reality that we are all facing, because we're no more in that united, space where there's a mother and a father and a shared responsibility. Now it's different. You know, there's different challenges. And sometimes we become different people as well, because now we are also who are we? You know, we are looking at our own growth and things like that. So we do have to rebuild relationships with our children now. And so fathers forget that effort comes from them. We cannot expect children to uphold a relationship post-divorce. It is for the parents, the adults in that. A dynamic to ensure that they are doing the work necessary, so that the children know that there's a relationship to uphold here, and that they're going to do whatever it is necessary, that the parents are still accessible, nothing is going to change in that respect. Father is still there, mother is still there, and, you know, they're going to do what's necessary, and that they are still important factors in their lives, because children tend to feel lost if our parents are not together. And, you know, it depends on the ages of the children where they are going through something like this year. It's so sensitive. It's really, really so sensitive. Everything, this is such an intricate matter. You have to look at the emotional capacity of children and what they are able to process at their at the age level. And depending on that age level, children will internalize according to that. So, you know, as parents, we've got to be cognizant of that. Mm-hmm. And fathers need to understand that they need to show up where the children understand that, listen, Dad isn't going anywhere. I'm still here. Mm-hmm. I'm still going to take care of you. Nothing's going to change. I love you. Even though mom and I are not together, I'm still here for you. I'm going to take care of your needs. I'm here whenever you need to. I will still take you to school. I will still, you know, things are not going to change in that respect.
1: Absolutely. Absolutely. Jazakumullah khair for giving us all the different angles of that. We are speaking to Mualima Farhana Haturani. Mualima is a counselor, a columnist, an educator. We've spoken to Mualima on a variety of topics on our programs. And today, one of the most important topics that impact family structures and communities, the role of a father after divorce. Mualima, you know, on social media, we read a lot about co-parenting. And sometimes what we read may not be in alignment with Islam, or it may just be really over our heads and we don't understand it because it just feels so complex. And you have this gift, mashallah, of making things, simplifying it for us. So do that for us, please, if you can. Take us through co-parenting. Okay. Maybe perhaps, you know, more about the advice you'd give to parents in terms of their children's emotional, mental, spiritual well-being. Whoever you'd like to start, help us understand more about this co-parenting.
0: It's really simple. Mm-hmm. In the face of divorce, your children are now the focus, which means that put your ego one side, put your emotions one side. Woman, emotions, men, ego. Let that fly. Mm-hmm. It is not important who was right and who was wrong in the marriage. What is now important is how are you and I going to come to an understanding for this responsibility that you and I undertook together. So now we have a shared interest. And based upon that shared interest, can we level up with each other? Can we forego our grievances with each other as mature adults and understand that we have a duty and we have this children that are our amana, a trust given upon us to navigate in the best possible way that they are impacted in the least possible way. So, you know, co-parenting, and you know, Islam and the Quran says, I think I mentioned this earlier, is that mothers and fathers, we are not allowed to harm each other through our children, right? Islam forbids us to do that. It's in the Quran. And this is also possible now, the challenge that a lot of fathers face post-divorce is the access and the amount of access that they have to their children. Now, there are many defining factors that can determine this, right? And we don't have enough time to go into that because then we're just going into the semantics of, you know, why, you know, access and why, you know, certain amount of access, because there's, like I said, many, many determining factors that would, that possibly need to be considered in terms of access. But if there is no reason, the man is a good man, okay, he has his value system in place. He's a good father, was a good father, even in the marriage. He may not have been a good husband, but he was a good father. And the woman is just denying access because she needs to score points. That is a form of dhulam as well. When we want to talk about dhulam, then as sisters listening to this interview, when we want to talk about our dhulam, then we also need to face facts. Are we also causing dhulam on the fathers unnecessarily in terms of access? Are we also causing dhulam on the fathers in terms of our language about the father in his absence, because that is also a form of dhulam? Are we brainwashing the children unnecessarily just so that we can gain an upper hand over that space? That is also a form of dhulam. So, and then obviously then there's the maintenance aspect from the men's side, right? Which is probably the most common way a man can impose and project difficulty upon the ex-wife to gain the upper hand, right? And just to see her struggling. So co-parenting, really, really simple. Put aside your ego, put aside your emotions. Who's right, who's wrong? Let's leave that for another space. Maybe go in, deal with that in your own capacity, right? But when it comes to the children, let's put that forth as the main focus, and let's move in a way that is with integrity. Because remember the language that we have with each other. Children are very prone to conflict. When we are showing our children the harm that we are able to cause upon each other, it hurts the children. They internalize that. And they do carry it with them throughout their lives, believe it or not. So again, the divorce itself was hurtful. Khalas, it should end there. It should end there. There should be no more harming children after that. Trust me. Children feel pain when they see their parents going through a divorce. It is painful on children to come from that dynamic, right? There shouldn't be further harm on them when we decide to throw our toys out of the cot and we use our agencies and our influences to harm the opposite sides just so that we can, you know, feel superior or to appease our own insecurities or whatever it is that we are doing, right? So it shouldn't be that way. Co-parenting requires emotional maturity on its grandest capacity. So it will tell a lot. It will tell a lot about someone's maturity in terms of how they decide to co-parent post-divorce.
1: That is so important. I think it's something we neglect so often. And as you mentioned, coming back again to that ego and emotions for both men and women, and to keep that at the forefront and to remember that. In the midst of a divorce, Marlima, or after the divorce even, there may be fathers who will feel disconnected from their children. Some may feel unsure. How do they rebuild their relationship with their children? Perhaps there wasn't even much of a relationship before the divorce. What would starting points be for those fathers?
0: Fathers, show up. Just show up. You know, we think our children love or assume that they are loved through the things that we buy them or the things that we gift them with or the luxuries that we expose them to. It's not true. Children know love when they feel loved, and they feel loved with present parents. So fathers need to learn how to show up. When I talk about showing up, I'm not saying, you know, we are such flawed human beings. You're never going to be a perfect parent. You're never going to be a perfect father. You're never going to be a perfect mother. So when I talk about showing up, it's efforts that are consistent. And when I talk about efforts that are consistent, it's doing the work that's necessary to build a relationship that is beyond financial, beyond our financial capacity, and that is time. Give your children your time. Give your children your time. Give your children your patience. Give your children your listening ear. Give your children your sincerity. Express to your children how much they mean to you, how important they are to you. Let your children know that you are accessible to them again. You know, I can't express the importance of this enough. Your children must know that you are accessible to them emotionally, mentally, physically, that if and should anything should transpire, if they should need you at any given point, they are, you know, you are there for them no matter what. So it is so, so, so important for fathers to do that. So here's your starting point. You may feel disconnected from your children. You may feel that, you know, I don't have enough access. Before, I was there every day. I was, you know, I was tucking my children to bed. Now I'm not doing that anymore. It doesn't matter. Find ways. We have technology. Video call your children whenever you can. Video call them and make it a consistent effort. Again, you know, expression of your love, your devotion, your understanding, all that means so much to them, and be involved in their lives.
1: Take our listeners today.
0: I'm not sure if I should talk to sisters who are experiencing difficulty in this regard. You know, for any sisters who are listening to this and going through this, remember Allah subhanahu wa ta'ala, and this is an injustice. And sometimes we fall on deaf ears. Sometimes we feel like, you know, the world isn't listening. No one is paying attention. I'm alone in this and it is difficult. I know how difficult it is. But remember, this is an injustice. And Allah subhanahu wa ta'ala sees everything. And Allah subhanahu wa ta'ala restores. So hang in there. continue to make dua, continue to remain strong, trust Allah, and don't give up. I always say, you know, fight. As you know, fight for your rights. Really stand up for yourself. Don't sit back and allow people to do the injustices that they need to. It doesn't make you a less of an individual when you're fighting for your rights for your children. Do what is necessary. Go out. Learn about what your rights are in terms of maintenance. Learn what your children's rights are in terms of their rights upon their father. Go out and learn. If you have the ability, the means to seek the legal counsel that you should be seeking, go in pursuit of it. Don't take it lightly. You know, a lot of us don't have the means and we don't have the agencies to do those things, which leaves us in a bad deficit, but it is what it is. But if you do have that, go in pursuit. Don't take it lightly. To family members, you know, if you know someone who is like this in your family, you know, this is something that I wish I could establish in every family. You know, in the days of Nabi Sallallahu Alaihi Wasallam, they had a usury that used to benefit the communities. And we have these organizations that are meant to do the same thing in terms of helping the lesser and whatever. And widows and single mothers often fall under that category. But how beautiful would it be if every family dynamic, the men get together and say, this is the Baitul Mal of our family. We have to put money in every month so that in any case, if our sisters, our women folk in our family find themselves widowed or divorced without assistance, this investment that we've created as a family will assist the women folk in our families. Wouldn't that be beautiful? You know how much of harm we would prevent our sisters from falling for? Just by protecting the women folk in our own families, suddenly we wouldn't be faced with a lot of, you know, because, you know, we spoke about women who are selling their jewelry, and those are minor things. Unfortunately, we have women who are selling their bodies to put food on their tables, our sisters. And this is the reality we don't want to talk about openly. Mm-hmm. We want to sweep these things under our carpets. I know of these situations. I know of people who are exploiting under these circumstances because they don't have financial assistance from the fathers of their children. And as a result, we have men and women who are waiting to exploit women like this here. And so they operate so sinisterly amongst us, forming organizations where they have to actually sell women so that these women have access to financial access so that they can educate their children, so that they can put food on their table for their children. And this should not be the case. This should not be the case. So if families can take responsibility for the women in their families, it would be beautiful. This would be the ultimate solution, actually. And lastly, men, if you are using finances to gain the upper hand, to make the life of the mother of your children difficult, I do not want to know what awaits you in terms of your beginning, in terms of your answer and the hisab that you have to give to Allah subhanahu wa ta'ala. And sometimes that happens in this world first, and then in Yaqabat, and then in the Akhirah. But a lot of us are moving around with very little fear of Allah subhanahu wa ta'ala. We're moving around with more ego and pride than we are moving around with fear of Allah. If you move with fear of Allah, you will put aside whatever that, however that woman was towards you in that marriage, you will put it aside and you will put forth the importance and the hukuk that you have to fulfill towards your children first, because this is what Allah subhanahu wa ta'ala has placed upon you to fulfill when you decided to become a father. So fulfill the rights of your children. Your children deserve it. They didn't do any harm to you. They are not wronging you. They didn't. At the end of the day, you still have to do what we have to do. If a woman doesn't have the space or the choice, you know, to go out and earn so that she can put food on the table for her children or pay bills, what gives a man the understanding that he has the choice to walk away from his children? I still don't have the answer to that. If I, as a single mother, didn't have a choice, the marriage ended, I still had to be a mother. I still had to wake up every day. I still had to do what I needed to do. I still had to take care of my children. I still had to pay bills. How come we've got men out there that feel that they have the freedom of choice with regards to mental health. I don't understand it. I don't understand it. So that you're not entitled. That comes from entitlement. Mm-hmm. That comes from pride. That comes from selfishness. That comes from a lot of unhealed, things that they never dealt with as children themselves, where they feel that they can do that to their children going forth. So you need to reconcile with all of those discrepancies that allows you to be that enables you to be toxic in this regard, and understand something, that this will forever be a debt upon you. If you are not fulfilling your rights towards your children, it is a debt upon you, and it won't be waived.
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0: I'm still thinking of whether to give my WhatsApp number to everybody out there. But the easiest way is to find me on Instagram, send me a message there. Find me on Facebook, send me a message there, because I have to be able to discern whether or not, you know, certain individuals have access to me. And, you know, sometimes it's just a lot of unnecessary interactions going on there. Send me a DM through Instagram and Facebook at Hannah Hatz, and make contact with me there. Find that is a legitimate reason and that you require assistance and whatever, I will further guide you in terms of my WhatsApp number and things like that. Inshallah, soon I will be launching my own support group for single mothers and divorced women. And inshallah, then, you know, women will have direct access to me through that group, inshallah.
1: Fantastic. Malima, please let our producer know when that launches so that we can announce it, if you are comfortable with that. If you're comfortable with us announcing your support groups, please let our producer know so we can let our listeners also know who are able to benefit. May Allah bless you, reward you. May Allah protect you. Mm-hmm. And we are very grateful. We're very excited to see the projects you're bringing out for the Ummah that are so much in need. Jazakumullah khair. May Allah increase you in goodness, Malima. Assalamu alaikum wa rahmatullahi wa barakatuh.
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1: 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We'll join you in the next edition. Assalamu alaikum wa rahmatullahi wa barakatuh.
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11: Assalamu alaikum wa rahmatullahi wa barakatuh. It's Saturday, the 20th of June 2026, corresponding to the 4th of Muharram 1448. In local news, the Electoral Commission of South Africa says more than 330,000 voter registration applications had been processed by midday as the nationwide voter registration continues. According to the IEC, just over 300,000 transactions were completed at voting stations using the voter management device, while about 30,000 applications submitted through the online registration platform. Voting stations across the country remain open until 5 p.m. today and will reopen from 8 a.m. to 5 p.m. on Sunday, giving eligible South Africans the opportunity to register or update their voting details ahead of future elections. In other local news, Doctors Without Borders, or MSF, is urging the public to support its campaign for affordable access to lenacapavir, a long-acting HIV prevention medicine being hailed as a major breakthrough. Although South Africa is among the latest countries to introduce the drug, its high cost means it remains out of reach for many who could benefit from it. MSF is calling on manufacturer Gilead to reduce the price to below $40, that's around 650 rand, to make it more widely accessible. Radio Islam spoke to Alison Best, MSF's HIV and Hepatitis C Access Communications Advisor, about the global HIV burden and the need to make this promising prevention medicine affordable and accessible.
12: We really see the campaign as maybe a meeting place where different stakeholders can come together to join and discuss these kinds of access issues. So we welcome everyone to join our campaign and potentially look at things like targeting governments and government policies and whether governments need to be looking at the legal tools that they have at their disposal in order to break the monopoly of these pharmaceutical companies.
11: In Oman News, after years of conflict forced thousands to flee Yemen, many refugees are finding a new beginning in neighboring Somalia. In a reversal of historical migration patterns, a country once known for producing refugees has become a place of refuge, with Yemeni families settling, starting businesses, and contributing to local communities and the economy. Their stories highlight both the lasting human impact of war and the resilience of those rebuilding their lives in unfamiliar surroundings.
13: I have been working with Yemenis for 3 years. We welcomed them here and we have no problem with them. In fact, I have learned how to make some food like khubz and so on. So they are unique people because they came with nothing and started business and employed locals.
11: In Palestine news, at least 5 Palestinians, including 4 members of the same family, have been killed in Israeli regime strikes on Gaza, despite an existing ceasefire agreement. An overnight strike on an apartment building in Gaza City, Sabra neighborhood, reportedly claimed the lives of a husband, wife, and their 2 daughters. In world news, Pakistan and Qatar are playing a key mediating role in renewed diplomatic efforts, holding a series of meetings in Switzerland, Iran, and Egypt as what observers describe as the wheels of diplomacy, appear to be back in motion following delays to technical talks that had been expected to begin on Friday. Iran's deputy foreign minister says Tehran is ready to move forward with diplomacy with Washington, but insists the United States must ensure Israel complies with any agreement to end the war. Meanwhile, a U.S. official says Israel and Hezbollah have agreed to a ceasefire in Lebanon, although Israeli attacks since dawn have killed at least 22 people, leaving residents fearful and confused as uncertainty continues to grip the area.
8: Yesterday, they said there is a ceasefire. We went to the south. At 4 o'clock, we left here. Today, at 6 o'clock, we were back here. The shelling spared no one. Everyone fled.
14: Who do I trust? Trump? No, I don't trust Trump. Only if our people tell us go, that's it. There's nothing anymore, then we'll go. We'll only listen when the parliament speaker or Hezbollah tells us there's a ceasefire.
11: In finance news, the rand is trading at 16.39 to the dollar, 21.79 to the pound, and 18.88 to the euro. Gold is trading at $4,151.74 a fine ounce, and Brent crude oil at $80.58 a barrel. Our Salah times in Johannesburg, Asr Shafi is at 3.05 p.m. and Asr Hanafi is at 3.48 p.m. And in Durban, Asr Shafi is at 2.46 p.m. and Asr Hanafi is at 3.27 p.m. I am Juwairia Eckstein with your Radio Islam News. The time is 5 minutes past two.
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11: Inna lillahi wa inna ilayhi raji'un. The mayit of Rukaya Bibi Kota, wife of marhum Abu Bakr Kota, mother of Rezia Rueda and Dr. Ahmed Kota, grandmother of Yusuf, Sadia, Jumana, Naila, and Sabrine, will leave from 28 Plover Street, Extension 1, Lanesia. The pickup time is at 4.15 p.m., proceeding to the Lanesia Avalon Cemetery, where the Janaza Salah will take place at 4.30 p.m. One should recite Surah Ikhlas three times for the Isali Thawab of one's parents and all the marhumin.
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19: Zanzi, this year reminds us that South Africa is a nation of courage, resilience, and freedom. 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Yeah.

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Peace be upon you, the mercy of Allah and His blessings. We say Alhamdulillah wa shukru lillah for another opportunity that we have on the program Ya Qari Al-Quran on Radio Islam International from Durban, the province of KwaZulu-Natal, and from South Africa. Well, last night, the principal and the students and the ustad from Madrasa Tartil Al-Quran from Peter Maritzburg had presented a program in Greytown, and we begin the program by listening to the Qira'ah by Qari Muhammad Mahmood.

Well, if you have just joined us, welcome to this afternoon's program. And the next qira'ah was by Qari Muhammad Ayub Aziz, also from Madrasa Tartil al-Quran from Peter Maritzburg.

0: Well, right now it's time for a break, and after the break, it's going to be the Nazm by Qari Zakir Dokran.
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0: Assalamu alaikum wa rahmatullahi wa barakatuh. And if you have just joined us, welcome to this afternoon's program, Ya Qari al-Quran, Radio Islam International. We've been listening to the reciters from Madrasa Tartil al-Quran from Peter Maritzburg, who recited at the masjid in Great Town last night. Well, as we continue the program, we listen to a nazm by Qari Zakir Dokran.

From the Qira'ah, we go to a Nazm by Hafiz Uwais Amin. And once again, these are for the students and the Ustad from Madrasa 30 Al-Quran from Peter Maritzburg.

MashaAllah, absolutely beautiful recitations from Madrasa Tartil al-Quran from Pietermaritzburg. And right now we listen to the Amir and principal, and that is Qari Ismail Abdul Aziz reciting an

0: That brings us to the end of this afternoon's program with the recitation by Sheikh Muhammad Siddiq Minshawi, who had passed away on the 20th of June many years ago. And may Almighty Allah subhanahu wa ta'ala grant him Jannatul Firdaus. Until next time, Assalamu alaikum wa rahmatullahi wa barakatuh.
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2: Assalamu alaikum wa rahmatullahi wa barakatuh. It's Saturday, the 20th of June 2026, corresponding to the 4th of Muharram 1448. In local news, the advocacy group Pensioners of South Africa is calling for an increase in the older person's grant, saying the current 2,000 rand monthly payment is not enough to cover basic living costs. The organization says many elderly people are struggling to make ends meet, with some reportedly turning to loan sharks to bridge the gap between income and expenses. Chef JC, founder of the group, says the situation highlights growing financial pressure on pensioners and is urging government to review the grant in line with rising living costs.
3: We've got almost 6.3 million senior citizens, and one of the reasons why we started the movement to go into advocacy for them is because the cries of our senior citizens and the expatriates, now pensioners, are bigger than what we thought. And this is one of the reasons we thought that we'd utilize our tools, everything that we have, start a national community movement and start advocating for our senior citizens.
2: In other local news, as South Africa marks both World Blood Donor Month and Youth Month, the South African National Blood Service is urging more young people to become regular blood donors. The campaign, themed Be the Lifeline, Give Blood, Give a Tomorrow, celebrates 25 years of SANBS while highlighting the vital role donors play in saving lives and helping to maintain a stable national blood supply. Radio Islam spoke to Shivani Lachman, head of donor relations for the Vaal Zone at the South African National Blood Service, about the importance of encouraging young South Africans to step forward and donate blood.
4: Not something most South Africans actually think about unless someone in their family is affected by needing a blood transfusion. So why is it so important for us to have this regular blood supply? Because actually only 1% of the population are blood donors. It's such a small amount of donors that are out there. If we had to go below five days stock of blood, the demand at the hospital won't be met, which might mean patients might not receive the blood that they need.
2: In Umman News, at least 24 people have been killed in Pakistan-administered Kashmir amid weeks of protests that have triggered widespread disruption across the territory. Clashes between demonstrators and security forces have left many others injured, while hundreds have reportedly been arrested. The unrest, which began ahead of a strike over reserved legislative seats for refugees, has led to a shutdown in several areas, with main roads blocked, shops closed, internet services restricted, and access to media significantly limited. Authorities have now placed 150 members of the controversially banned Joint Awami Action Committee on the fourth schedule under anti-terror legislation, according to official notifications from the Home Department. The measures come as tensions remain high across the region. In Palestine news, campaigners have criticized an apology issued by organizers of an Israeli property exhibition in London after materials at the event were found to advertise housing linked to settlements in the occupied West Bank and East Jerusalem. Activist groups who attended the show say property listings and brochures included references to settlement developments on Palestinian land. They have rejected the organizers' explanation that the references were unintentional, saying the advertising formed part of the event itself. The controversy has renewed scrutiny over overseas marketing of properties in illegally occupied territory. And in world news, a heated exchange erupted at the United Nations after the Israeli regime's UN ambassador, Danny Danon, challenged the UN's decision to place Israel on a blacklist for suspected conflict-related sexual violence. Danon accused UN officials of political bias, while UN representative Vanessa Fraser defended the organization's findings, leading to a dramatic confrontation during a high-profile meeting.
5: You came to the Secretary General's obsession with targeting Israel.
6: And I'm sorry, but so, I have to wait, make a point. I have to make
5: now.
6: A point of
5: no,
6: order.
5: You will be quiet
6: because this
5: I'm
6: is what the chair
5: now.
6: Should be doing.
5: You spoke,
6: I make
5: now
6: a point
5: I speak.
6: Of order. They
5: you
6: should
5: spoke,
6: not be passed.
2: In finance news, the rand is trading at 16.39 to the dollar, 21.79 to the pound, 18.88 to the euro, and 4.42 to the Saudi rial. Gold is trading at $4,151.74 a fine ounce, and Brent crude oil at $80.58 a barrel. Our Salah times in Johannesburg, Asr Hanafi is at 3.48 p.m. and Maghrib sets in at 5.27 p.m. And in Durban, Asr Hanafi is at 3.27 p.m. and Maghrib sets in at 5.07 p.m. I am Juwairia Eckstein with your Radio Islam News. The time is 7 minutes past three.
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2: Inna lillahi wa inna ilayhi raji'un. The mayit of Rukeya Bibi Kota, wife of marhum Abu Bakr Kota, mother of Rezia, Ruweida, and Dr. Ahmed Kota, grandmother of Yusuf, Sadia, Jumana, Naila, and Sabreen, will leave from 28 Plover Street, Extension 1, Lanesia. The pickup time is at 4:15 p.m., proceeding to the Lanesia Avalon Cemetery, where the Janaza Salah will take place at 4:30 p.m. One should recite Surah Ikhlas three times for the Salih Tawab of one's parents and all the marhumin.
1: A journey of enlightenment on the path of spirituality. 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
7: 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The Darul IFTA may be contacted on 011-373-8000.
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I hope wherever you are, I am loud and clear. You are listening at me loud and clear. I hope so. As you can see in the Gauteng region, inetwork cha iyasihlukumeza. 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I hope I am loud and clear. Njengoba sazi ke mlaleli, as you all know, every Saturday is from 3 to 4 p.m. the Zulu program. I am Naim. 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This is what you can expect. 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What you call Fajr Salah, yeah. So masibuka for Ifajr, masibuka for Ifajr second raka maubia for iruku, right? Then we are fond. Allahumma hadini fi man hadait wa afini fi man afait wa dawallani fi man dawallait. So ikunut nazil, right? So depending ukuthi wena ulandela yipi imam, either Shafi'i or either Hanafi. But nje for this situation that is happening around the country, it's important, you know, just a friendly reminder. It's very, very important, you know, as Muslims, we know that we read this dua when such things happen, you know. So we read such this dua, Fajr Salah, Fajr prayer, on the second raka, the moment we come up from ruku, in what position, koma, then we read this dua, kunut nazila, when such Muslims, they are being oppressed, when such thing happens. So it's very important. But now it will depend whether you follow which Imam Shafi, Hanafi, whether you will raise your hand, whether you put your hands down, Hanabila, you know, it will depend. But then the dua is right, you know. We ask Allah to protect us from such situation that is happening in our country. Right, it means a reminder. 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

0: yona sibonga kakhulu ke mnaleli but another day another dollar we thank Allah for this beautiful opportunity let's take a quick break and when we come back must be ke mnaleli ningakhohle ke mnaleli just a friendly reminder as I said at the beginning sukela kusasa ke mnaleli asizamele you know if you're an imam of any mosque of any masjid you know try and read this dua you know it's just no peace man currently you know things that is happening in our country it's really not nice it's trust me man there's no peace man it's no peace no like honestly wearing a kurta I'm going for LMA to go and teach you'll find a group of people looking at you wanna harm you wanna do something to you thinking maybe also you're a foreigner or thinking maybe also you're not from here this just no peace man it's just no peace so anyway my advice you're an imam of a masjid try and read this dua inshallah Fajr Salah I think that's a teaching of our prophet when such things being happening to you know when Muslims are oppressed no matter how they are being oppressed but when things like this happen kunut nazila Allahumma hdini fi man hadayt wa afini fi man afayt wa tawallani fi man tawallayt ufunda 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njengoba umuntu osifazana nasendlini nawe ungaza ungawufunda lo mthandazo lona and hoping with the full conviction and full yakin that inshallah by us starting and reading this dua inshallah in our Fajr prayer Allah will bring peace Allah will bring tranquility in our country then we can all make you know beautiful we can all make our ibadat nice and in peace inshallah asami gam laleli so tata it break then I must pray inshallah u sivakashi sethu sizobe sikona uShek Ahmed Ndabazandile sizobe sixoxa naye inshallah take a quick break and we will be right back so stay tuned
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5: Towards building a healthy marriage, Sunday, 21st June 2026 at 9:30 a.m. to Dhuhr, Nurul Islam Hall, Extension 5, Lanesia. Topics to be discussed: virtues of nikah, harms of zina, choosing a partner, walima, and related do's and don'ts by Molana Yusuf Abed. Effective communication between spouses by Molana Dr. Suleiman Ibrahim. Miscellaneous aspects of marriage by Molana Habib Boba. Duties of husband and wife by Molana Yusuf Abed. Conflict management by Molana Dr. Suleiman Ibrahim. Types of divorce by Mufti Zakaria Baum. Refreshments will be served and separate facilities for ladies will be available. Jamiatul Ulama South Africa, Da'wah wal Irshad.

0: Well, Angela, and welcome back, everybody. If you just tune in now, it's a program which is called the Zulu Program. Umamele iRadio Islam International umhlaba umphakathi wethu. 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Siyakumukela kuRadio Islam International.
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1: 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Yeah, but that's one of the reasons imishado. 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
0: Once again we say thank you all listeners really buga sibonga kakhulu. I am Naim. It's a program called the Zulu Program. I am with my guest, Sheikh Ahmed Ndabazandile. We are discussing there's an issue and challenges. Obvious, it's a Zulu program. That's why we're speaking in isiZulu. There is an issue that we are facing in Ekasi. Our Muslim brothers and sisters, there's no nikahs which are taking place. And even when the nikah took place, it takes 3-4 months and then the nikah breaks. So this is what we're facing and this is what we're discussing. We will have to take a quick break. 2 minutes. We just want to play this beautiful nazam, Sheikh Hassan Zwane. 2 minutes. And we will be right back. Stay tuned. I am myself and my guest, Sheikh Ahmed Ndabazandile.

0: Yes, you are listening to Radio Islam International. The world is our community. Just listening to this beautiful nasheed, Tula, Tula, O Allah, Uzuz Nobela. It's trying to say, pray and be patient, and soon Allah will give us victory. Soon Allah will bring peace and tranquility. What a beautiful nasheed. We say thank you, brother. He has done for playing this beautiful nasheed. So that was just an explanation of what is being said in the nasheed that just recently played. Anyway, sibeka njalo mshak Ahmed Ndabazandile, sikhuluma ngokuthi imishado ekasi iyafindika noma amanika. Kumele manje size na solution. Sheikh Ahmed, before ukuthi nike ukuthi uhambe, mangabe ukhona usisi ofuna ukwenza imika, what's your advice? 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
1: Mina to my Muslim brothers and sisters abafuna like ukushaka, mina ngasho ukuthi the first thing kumele bayenze ukuthi like kumele basebenze like on themselves. 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Ma ushada like it's something that belongs to Allah kahle kahle. Zama ukuthi once we get married ma sesishadile sibe faithful to our partners, even if our partners are not around, they are gone somewhere, sisodwa, we need to be faithful. Allah subhanahu wa ta'ala usibhekile, Allah subhanahu wa ta'ala unathi ngaso sonke isikhathi. Ngoba one of the things that cause ama problems also ukuthi when one of the partners between the two starts doing wrong things, thinking that the other partner is not aware. So once we do that, then Allah subhanahu wa ta'ala removes that blessing, removes the love between the two partners, and then kalama conflicts. Why? Because the person agai respectanga that institution yenika, that union lay between the two of us. So while in nika also we need to this be faithful, we need to fear Allah subhanahu wa ta'ala. Even in the khutbah by nika, it starts more fear Allah, fattaqullah, fattaqullah, fattaqullah. Allah subhanahu wa ta'ala keeps on in the khutbah, keeps on like reminding us with it comes to nika. So those are the few things I would say to my Muslim brothers, which is let us fear Allah subhanahu wa ta'ala, and since in whatever things that are supposed to be done before Manika, whatever preparations that needs to be done before Manika, let's do that and be prepared enough. And then inshallah, Allah subhanahu wa ta'ala will make things easy for us, inshallah.
2: Ngakhulu ke Sheikh Ahmed, uNkulunkulu akubusise ngamagama akho. 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It's when you said, you're not, Nika is not going to change you. 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
2: 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Excellent hadith I'm busy with in this month. Me and inshallah will meet again on Tuesday inshallah on the program called Call and Advices from 9 to 10 p.m. Once again, just a friendly reminder, don't forget, if you're an imam of a masjid, kindly read this dua inshallah. You know, as I said, second rakah after ruku on coma position, read kunut nazila, and we ask Allah to bring tranquility and peace in this country. The current situation, we saw 2 days or yesterday, the many shops were closed. You know, so much of, like, so, inshallah, and through that, Allah will bring peace and tranquility. And give some charity. Give some charity, irregardless of how much it is, but 10 and 5 and Allah will open and Allah will bring the country back in its normal with peace, inshallah. Yeah, that's the end from me and the engineer and of yours, brother Ahmed Ndabazandile. Rabbana atina fi dunya hasana wa fil akhirati hasana wa qina adhaban nar. Assalamu alaikum wa rahmatullahi wa barakatuh.
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4: Assalamu alaikum wa rahmatullahi wa barakatuh. It's Saturday, the 20th of June 2026, corresponding to the 4th of Muharram 1448. In local news, National Assembly Speaker Toko Didiza will not oppose President Cyril Ramaphosa's application to interdict the impeachment committee after filing a notice to abide in the matter. President Ramaphosa has approached the court seeking to halt the committee's work pending a judicial review of the Section 89 Independent Panel report. He argues that the panel went beyond its mandate and relied on hearsay rather than established facts. With the speaker choosing not to contest the application, the matter now proceeds to the courts, where the legal battle over the impeachment process will continue. In other local news, the Motor Industry Bargaining Council is urging employers to ensure retirement fund contributions are paid on time, warning that failure to comply could carry serious legal and financial consequences. The council says recent rulings reinforce that employers, not pension funds, carry the risk when contributions are not paid and an employee is affected. General Secretary Paulos Masamola says the ruling is a significant wake-up call for the industry, particularly for employers who have fallen behind on contributions. He adds that the decision is expected to have a major impact on compliance across the sector, with stricter accountability now in place for employers.
5: So if the employer is not paying those contributions, it means in an unfortunate event of death or ill health or permanent disability of the member, the employer will be held liable, personally liable, for the payment of those benefits, which is actually around 3 times annual salary of the last determined remuneration. So it's quite big and it has got serious implications to employers out there.
4: On the African continent, a six-month-old girl has been buried in Bunia in Eastern Democratic Republic of the Congo after dying from Ebola as the outbreak continues to spread in Ituri province. She is reported to be among several children affected at a local orphanage, where additional deaths have also been recorded since the outbreak began. Health workers and Red Cross teams carried out the burial at Bego Cemetery, with mourners observing from a distance under strict infection control measures. Medical teams say rapid reporting of suspected cases remains critical to improve contact tracing.
6: If she contracted the disease, it means that someone transmitted it to her, and this highlights how important it is to quickly detect cases, to isolate infected patients, and prevent the chain of transmission.
4: In Palestine news, Germany's opposition Left Party has formally described Israel's military campaign in Gaza as genocide, following a resolution passed at its national convention in Potsdam. According to reports, the party says it is aligning its position with international organizations, human rights groups, and legal experts who have characterized the situation in Gaza a genocide. The resolution was adopted by a large majority and marks a significant shift in the party's official stance on the war. It reflects growing political debate in Germany over Israel's conduct in Gaza as international scrutiny of the war continues to intensify. In world news, Iran's military says it has closed the Strait of Hormuz over relentless Israeli attacks on southern Lebanon that have killed at least 32 people today. This comes as U.S. Vice President J.D. Vance says he expects to travel to Switzerland within the coming days for planned talks involving Iran. Speaking in an interview, he said the timing of the trip remains flexible due to ongoing diplomatic coordination and protocol arrangements. In parallel developments, reports indicate Pakistani Interior Minister Mohsin Naqvi is currently in Iran, where he is expected to meet senior officials, including Foreign Minister Abbas Araghchi. The talks come amid ongoing diplomatic activity linked to efforts to manage tensions between Washington and Tehran. Journalist Rasul Serdar from Tehran explains the significance of Mohsin Naqvi's visit to the region.
7: He is a heavyweight when it comes to the negotiations, when it comes to contribution, paving way for the memorandum of understanding, because he's fully authorized by the Pakistani government, by the Prime Minister Shehbaz Sharif, and he's a close ally of Pakistan's Field Marshal Asim Munir, who is a strong man of Pakistan. That's why his presence here is quite important. His meetings are going to be closely followed.
4: In finance news, the rand is trading at 16.39 to the dollar, 21.79 to the pound, 18.88 to the euro, and 4.42 to the Saudi rial. Gold is trading at $4,151.74 a fine ounce, and Brent crude oil at $80.58 a barrel. Our Salah times in Johannesburg, Maghrib sets in at 5.27 p.m., and in Durban, Maghrib sets in at 5.07 p.m. I am Juaria Eckstein with your Radio Islam News. The time is 7 minutes past 4.
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4: Inna lillahi wa inna ilayhi raji'un. The mayat of Rukaya Bibi Kota, wife of marhum Abu Bakr Kota, mother of Rezia Ruweida and Dr. Ahmed Kota, grandmother of Yusuf, Sadia, Jumana, Naila and Sabreen, will leave from 28 Plover Street, Extension 1, Lanasia. The pickup time is at 4:15 p.m., proceeding to the Lanasia Avalon Cemetery, where the Janaza Salah will take place at 4:30 p.m. One should recite Surah Ikhlas three times for the Isali Thawab of one's parents and all the marhumin.
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0: Assalamu alaikum wa rahmatullahi wa barakatuh. Ahlan wa sahlan wa marhaban bikum. A warm welcome to one and all to Radio Islam International. Yes, indeed, it's another Saturday afternoon, and it is the Saturday afternoon mix with myself, Irfan Abu, and I'll be in your company from now till 5 p.m. Central African time. And we glorify and we thank Allah subhanahu wa ta'ala for every bounty that Allah subhanahu wa ta'ala has blessed us with. And if we just look around and we see the bounties, for indeed we will not be able to count the bounties of Allah subhanahu wa ta'ala. It is showering upon us, and we should be ever grateful to Allah. And Allah ta'ala has made mention in Quran that if we are grateful to Allah, most definitely Allah subhanahu wa ta'ala will increase. Nevertheless, you are listening to the Saturday afternoon mix. Stay tuned.
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6: The number of months in the sight of Allah are 12. The day He created the heavens and the earth. Among them, there are 4 sacred months. Among these 12 months, there are 4 sacred months. And Rasulullah sallallahu alayhi wasallam, just like everything, the Quran tells us something. The Quran orders us to do something, and the hadith comes and explain it. Rasulullah sallallahu alayhi wasallam explained in the hadith, what are these 4 months? They are the month of Dhul Qa'dah, Dhul Hijjah, Muharram. They come consecutive right after each other, and then the month of Rajab comes separate by itself. These are the 4 months. The Islamic year, subhanAllah, it starts with the sacred months and ends with the sacred months. Last month, Dhul Hijjah, one of the best months, and it's a sacred month. That was the end of the year. And yesterday, the new year, 1447, just started. And it started with the month of Muharram. Now this month, Muharram, have some special events and some special virtues. And this is what we will be discussing today, bi-idhnillah. First, it is the only month that Rasulullah sallallahu alayhi wasallam, when he was talking about it, he said, Shahrullah. the month of Allah. No other month Rasulullah sallallahu alayhi wa sallam put before it Shahrullah, the month of Allah. He said Shahrullah al-Muharram. Not only Shahrullah, he added to it Alif Lam, which is none of the other months has Alif Lam. This is also extra attention to this month. Shahrullah al-Muharram, the month of Allah. When you add something before the name of Allah, it makes it very special. For example, we are now in the Baytullah, in the house of Allah. It's better than any house on earth. The Quran is Kitabullah. It is the book of Allah. It is the best book on earth. Similarly, Shahrullah, the ulama, and specifically Al-Hasan Al-Basri rahimahullah, he said this month is the best month after Ramadan, including all the rest of the months, because Rasulullah sallallahu alayhi wa sallam gave that month this special title before it. Now, second, Allah subhanahu wa ta'ala ended these ayat that I recited in Surah At-Tawbah, or before the end, he said, فَلَا تَظْلِمُوا فِيهِنَّ أَنفُسَكُمْ. So first, this month is very special. And then Allah subhanahu wa ta'ala, he said, there are four sacred months. Do not commit zulm against yourself in these months. Now, wronging ourselves is evil in any months, but here Allah subhanahu wa ta'ala want to tell us what the scholars concluded, that wronging yourself, committing sins in the sacred months is more dangerous, more evil, has more gravity than the same sin in other months. Just like rewards done, hasanat, good deeds done in this month or in the 4 months in general, are more rewarding than the same deeds done in other months. فَلَا تَظْلِمُوا فِيهِنَّ أَنفُسَكُمْ. Do not wrong yourselves in this month. Stay away. Make this month training to stay away from that thing that you're addicted to, whatever that thing is, the sin that you are addicted to. Third, since the deeds are very rewarding in this month, one of the best deeds that me and you could perform in this month is fasting. Specifically, fasting. Rasulullah sallallahu alayhi wa sallam, he said, the best salat after the fard salat, there's nothing better than the fard, what is an obligation, nothing better than that in all the ibadat. The best salat after the fard is salatul qiyam, the salat of tahajjud, performing qiyam. And the best fasting after the fasting of Ramadan is the fasting in the month of Muharram. So, I want to start my year performing a ibadah that is the best, and it is so loved to Allah subhanahu wa ta'ala, because he said, "As-siyamu li wa ana ajzi bih." Fasting is for me. Just like Allah subhanahu wa ta'ala, all the months are his. He chose those four to be sacred. Similarly, all the ibadat are for him, but he chose the fasting to be sacred. Why? Because the fasting is the most sincere ibadah you could ever perform. You could be fasting now, but nobody knows. While the other ibadat, you might be seen doing them. My brothers and sisters, next Saturday, not tomorrow, next Saturday is the 10th. Of Muharram, which is called Ashura from the word Ashara. Ashara means 10. The 10th of Muharram is next Saturday, bi-idhnillah. And Rasulullah sallallahu alayhi wa sallam, he said, when he came to Medina and he asked why people are fasting on this day, they said, this is the day that Musa alayhi salam was saved. He said, if Allah kept me alive to witness next year, I will add to it the 9th. So the sunnah is to fast this coming Friday and this coming Saturday. And Rasulullah صلى الله عليه وسلم said about Ashura, صيام عاشوراء احتسب على الله أن يكفر السنة التي قبله. The fasting of Ashura, the fasting of the day of Ashura, next Saturday, Rasulullah صلى الله عليه وسلم, he said, I hope, I ask Allah Azza wa Jal to forgive the sins of a previous year. Sheikh, Maghrib is at 8:40. Fajr is at 5 o'clock. It's 110 degrees. Pick something else. I can't, it's not me. Rasulullah, he said, the best of fasting, and keep in mind, ya akhwan, al-ajr ala qadr al-mashaqqa. The reward of any amal is proportional to how much suffering you put performing the amal. I did not move to Texas specifically in these days just to suffer because it's longer, it is harder. No, I live here and something like this happened, bi-idhnillah, you will be very rewarded. And subhanAllah, yesterday, like I said, Muharram started and I started fasting. I'm not telling you so I can boast that I fast. No, I started fasting to see how hot and how tough it is. Wallahi, wallahi, it was the easiest day of my life. Because when you make the intention to worship Allah Azza wa Jal, the shaitan is going to come and give you all these whispers, long, hot, this, that, everybody's eating. Huh? Put your... in your heart, I'm going to do it for you, ya Allah, and you would see the result. Nothing. How many hours? From 5 to 8:30, you're talking about 15 and a half hours. 15 and a half hours of ibadah. Allahu Akbar. May Allah make it easy for us to fast in this month. قُلُوا قَوْلِ هَذَا وَاسْتَغْفِرُ اللَّهِ فَاسْتَغْفِرُوهُ إِنَّهُ هُوَ الْغَفُورُ الرَّحِيمُ. بسم الله وحده والصلاة والسلام على من لا نبي بعده. In the month of the Hijjah, we hear a lot about our beloved Ibrahim عليه السلام. This month is the month of Musa عليه السلام. Musa عليه السلام is mentioned in the Quran over 130 times. While our beloved Prophet sallallahu alayhi wa sallam, the best of the Anbiya, is mentioned only 4. His story, Musa alayhi salam's story, is all over the Quran. The story of his birth, the story of growing up in the house of Fir'aun, the story of talking to Allah, the story of killing a man by mistake, the story when he was fleeing from his city, the story of meeting with the magicians, and the story when he gathered Bani Israel and fled from Fir'aun. And that incident, the anniversary for it, is next Saturday. This incident, when Allah saved Musa alayhi salam and his people from Fir'aun, took place in the 10th, on the 10th of Muharram. Now, I want you to visualize Musa alayhi salam. He took Bani Israel with him and they're running away from Fir'aun. Fir'aun, he is behind them with all his army, huge army, and they're running away from him. And they got to a point, the ocean is in front of them, and Fir'aun is behind them. Now what happened? The people of Bani Israel came and told Musa alayhi salam, قالوا أوذينا يا موسى, we were harmed من قبل أن تأتينا ومن بعد ما جئتنا. We were harmed and tortured before you come to us. And now, after you came to us, if Fir'aun was abusing us and harming us when we were obeying him, can you imagine what he's going to do to us while we are running away from him? Ya Musa, why did you do this to us? This is the test of Iman. This is a test of Iman that we all go through every once in a while. And the weak ones, they fail. So while they said that, they screamed when they saw Fir'aun and they said, Inna lamudrakun. They looked in the back, they saw Fir'aun and his army, and they said, we are doomed. But what did the mutawakkil say? What did the man whom his heart is attached to Allah say? Kalla inna ma'iya rabbi sayahdeen. No, we are not doomed. Allah is with me and he will guide me. Allah is with me.

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This fa in the Arabic language and specifically in the Quran style, this is called fa al-fawriya, instant fa. Instant fa. إِنَّ مَعِيَ رَبِّي سَيَهْدِينَ, the ayah right after it, فَأَوْحَيْنَا. We immediately, instantly revealed to Musa alayhi salam. Look at the strength of the tawakkul, of depending on Allah Azza wa Jal. The answer comes immediately. فَأَوْحَيْنَا إِلَى مُوسَى أَنِضْرِبْ بِعَصَاكَ الْبَحْرِ. Instantly, we told Musa alayhi salam, hit the ocean with your stick. Now here, listen to the other lesson. Musa alayhi salam did not say, I have my stick with me, it will save me, just like it saved me with the magicians, just like it saved me, it was a guide for me to use for my animals and for the fruits on the tree. No. This is just a mean. It's just a wasila. The stick doesn't mean anything. Here, what is meant by udrub bi'asak, hit by your stick, it means, ya akhwan, listen carefully, do something. Ya Musa, do something. My brother who's suffering, do something. Do something. Allah could have easily split the ocean. Easily. Kun fayakun. Hit the ocean with your stick. Ya Maryam, hujzi. Shake the tree. Allah could have made the dates fall without any effort. He could have made her stomach full. Shake the tree. Do something. We all know that a woman, her weakest status is when she's delivering a baby. If me and 20 men, we go to a trunk of a palm tree and we start shaking till the day of judgment, nothing will happen. How about a weak woman delivering a baby? Do something. Do something. Stop complaining. Stop saying, they failed, so I'm going to fail. Do something. You can make it. You can do it. Do something. You know, I was... And when you finish, you could Google it. One of the most famous... I'm not going to mention it, so I will not be promoting them. One of the most famous vacuum cleaners. Just write... most famous vacuum cleaner, maybe after I'll tell you the name, and right next to it, how many prototypes, how many times the inventor of this vacuum tried before he made it. Some of us, 10, 20, 50, 100, 5,127 times. 5,127 times. He kept on failing over 5,000 times, but he never gave up. Do something. Do something. So, Allah Imam al-Tabari, rahimahullah, he said, the ocean split into 12 like roads, and every side of the water katawd, like a mountain. Now, what comes to your mind when you are crossing a road that both sides are mountains of water? You would think this is the most wet land on earth, right? Subhanaka Rabbi. Allah subhanahu wa ta'ala, he said, we made that road yabasa, completely dry. Completely dry, just like me and you walking on this carpet, completely dry. This was the road that Musa took, and when he finished with his people, it fell and covered and drowned Pharaoh and his followers. So my brothers and sisters,

0: Allah subhanahu wa ta'ala, every once in a while, He sends us a season, an opportunity to multiply our good deeds and to train ourselves to stay away from the evil deeds. So this is a great opportunity to do as much as we can. You know, with respect to the fasting, listen to this, subhanAllah. Thursday, this coming Thursday, is the 8th. It's sunnah to fast. 9th, like we said, Rasulullah said he's going to fast the 9th. 9th, sunnah to fast. 10th is Ashura. Sunday, the 11th, the ulama said to perfect Ashura, fast one day before it and one day after it. So it's the day after Ashura. Monday is the sunnah fast. Tuesday, Wednesday, Thursday are the three white days of Muharram. You have 1 week of fasting. Yalla ya shabab. 1 week of fasting. Who's up to it? These are the challenges we should take. These are the challenges. 1 week of fasting in the best month after Ramadan. Allahu Akbar. Allahu Akbar. Imagine Allah takes my soul in these days while I'm performing the longest ibadah. May Allah give us a good end. I beg Allah in this blessed day of Jumu'ah for everyone who attended and everyone who's watching us. Ya Allah, make our last deeds our best deeds. And make our last words, La ilaha illallah. 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
4: You are listening to Radio Islam International. We continue with our program and we go to our article for the week, Building Life Skills Through Regular Chores. So very interesting is that, is the clutter in your home making you anxious? You know, time and again, as we go through our day-to-day mundane life, and, you know, the clutter in our home just increases. So does this really, you know, bring anxiety within your life? And it feels like no matter how much you clean up, the mess keeps returning. And then considering investing in a domestic just to have some semblance of tidiness in our home. Well, it may be that we already have all the help that we need in our very own home. And guess who they are? They are our very own children. So from a very early age, our children can, you know, on a regular basis help around the house. Children can do everything from vacuuming to mopping, loading the dishwasher, and even scrubbing the bathrooms. Our children are very capable of helping us with this task, and it builds the perception of self-competency in their social and academic life, as well as greater life satisfaction. So according to studies from the University of one of the universities in America, that it is important to teach them according to what is appropriate for the age. And with some planning and productive communication with children, inshallah, we can be well on our way with a most well-functioning, clean home. So what are the list of chores according to the age group? So a chief psychologist at the Children's Hospital of San Antonio, the psychologist says and has encouraged parents to start children early in doing chores as young as 18 months. Subhanallah. So if parents are consistent with having children complete chores from a young age, children are more likely to have built a wealth of life skills at home by the time they are teens. So yes, so inshallah, we're going to unpack a list of chores children can complete according to the age group. So from 12 to 18 months, having your child watch you do the chores from the get-go is the first step. They're already interested in imitating what you do, so they will be eager to learn. At the age of 12 months or 1 year, you can start by peeling a banana and putting the peel in the bin. They can also learn to put away their toys. For this task, you should speak to them in a playful manner by saying, "Let's see how fast we can put these cars away." Or, "Oh no, there are many toys on the floor that you and I can't walk safely around. Could you please put them where they belong?" So keeping a positive atmosphere when talking about this task is key in having them to do it more often. So here are a few more chores they can participate as far as chores at home. First one is putting their dirty clothes in the laundry basket, taking out their clothes from the bottom drawer, washing their hands and hanging up the towel, brushing their own hair, and getting your items that you need from the other end of the room or in the kitchen while you cook. And then moving on to 2 to 3 years old, toddlers love to watch what you do and work alongside you. Whatever you are doing at that moment, you can put them to work on as well, and they will naturally feel inclined to do so. The only thing you must remember is that you must be patient and not expect perfection from them. Have a relaxed approach towards their task as they obviously perform the task on a more regular basis. They will eventually perfect their skill. So it's important that we be patient with our little ones. In addition to the above task, here are more tasks which they can add on, where they can obviously be involved in our household activities. One is pour cool liquids, peel fruits and vegetables, cut soft fruits, vegetables and meat, such as bananas, mushrooms. They can even use a Montessori wooden cutter, which is meant for younger children like these. They can graduate to the plastic cutters as they get better with the wooden ones. Use tongs and big spoons to place food into a plate or tray. Think of them as your sort of co-chef, as they help you prepare the food before cooking. Get them into the spirit of cooking by having a mini kitchen with their own pots and pans to mimic you. Sweep. You can start by getting them a child-sized broom and teach them how to sweep, as well as mop, vacuum, hang up their clothes on hooks, fold their clothes, brush their hair and teeth. And I get them to assist you with washing of dishes and put away dishes, etc. And get simple snacks for themselves from a lower shelf or the fridge, usually ready-made or fruits. And then as they grow up, the 4 to 5 year olds, by this age, children can, you know, routinely complete chores. You can assign them certain chores as their responsibility increases and then set up a chart they can follow. Daily prompts might be needed until it becomes a habit, such as brushing their teeth, combing their hair, changing into their day clothes and making their beds. In addition to what 2 to 3 year olds can do, here are more chores you can add to their capabilities. Unload and load the dishwasher, fold laundry, measure and mix ingredients, help with cooking, wash themselves on the toilet and assist with assistance, wash their hair, show them how many pumps they are allowed to dispense from the shampoo bottle, or make them use a travel shampoo bottle to avoid waste. Yard work such as putting weeds and raking the leaves. Then we move on to the 6 to 12 year olds. Children are more capable in this age group. They can do nearly the same things as adults by now. They can put clothes in the washer, put away groceries, help you shop for clothes and groceries. From 10 and up, they can start cooking simple recipes for the family, or you can, you know, make it more of a special treat once in a while, and dust and wipe counters, wipe the bathroom mirror and counter, and scrub the toilet. So they must see how you do it, and then you can decide together when to do certain chores together. So, for example, siblings can have a day or two each to load the dishwasher every evening. Or Sundays can be laundry day, where they wash and fold the laundry, especially their own. And then looking at the 13 to 18-year-olds, so here, obviously, this age group can do much more. Mow the lawn, vacuum and wash the car, go grocery shopping, cook meals, clean and organize the fridge, take phone calls and keep notes of them, get the mail, change bed sheets, organize the closets, etc. So the most important thing is, how do we get kids to do their chores on a regular basis? First one is, start early, be relaxed, and do not seek perfection. So do not expect your children to perfectly sweep all the corners or cut the fruit. Let them try at their own pace, and that most important thing, if they do it on a regular basis, definitely they will perfect it. Praise and encourage your children often. You can praise them while they complete the chores to keep the momentum going. The more you notice their work, the more they are likely to do it. Have a chore chart handy. So for children between the ages of 2 to 5, a visual chore chart with pictures of the task on a chart is useful. You can even have a mechanism that shows that they have completed the task on the chart. There are many examples available online for printing. Have a discussion on the importance of keeping the house tidy and being independent in completing their personal tasks, such as brushing their teeth and putting on their clothes. Set up a system reward. Set up a reward system. Establish a chore contract when they are older. Stay consistent. Give them space and trust them. So this obviously will help. And then obviously to encourage them that doing chores at home is it's part of our lives, and it is what builds discipline, productivity and interdependency in a person's life. Our very own Rasulullah sallallahu alaihi wasallam was running a city-state, building a community, and yet many families yet had time to complete chores at home. Al-Aswad said that I asked Aisha radiallahu anha, what did Rasulullah sallallahu alayhi wa sallam do when he was with his family? She replied, he would do chores for his family. When it was time for salah, he would go out. In another narration, Aisha radiallahu anha was asked, what did the Messenger of Allah sallallahu alayhi wa sallam do in his house? She said, he sallallahu alayhi wa sallam was a human being like any other. He would clean his garment, milk his sheep, and serve himself. So this could be a constant reminder for our own families as we go through our seasons of life but wish to be more helpful to each other and productive in our own household. So this is such an important thing where we get our children involved and we get them to clean the house, sweep the floor, mop, etc., etc. This will obviously allow them to develop different skills and make them more of a complete human being as they grow up and obviously be part and parcel of the family structure as far as the household is concerned. You are listening to Radio Islam International. Stay tuned.
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0: very rarely, wallahi, very rarely has history captured such a discussion. The reality is that no speaker, no orator can depict the emotions and the iman which was prevalent in that room that day. And he went to his mother, and she was over 100 years old, and she was blind. And when he entered the room, he gave her salam, and she replied to his salam. And then she asked him, "Where have the men of Al-Hujjaj reached?" And he said, "Inna fil mawti la raha." He said, "Oh my mother, in death I will find peace and tranquility." And then he said, "Oh my mother, all my companions have left me, hatta waladi wa ahli, until my own family and my children have left my side, and I only have a handful of people around me. Wa qawmu yu'tini ma uridu min ad-dunya, and the people are ready to give me whatever I want from this dunya, meaning that they are allowing me to go wherever I want. Famadha ra'yuk? What is your opinion, oh my mother?" And his mother said, "Ya bunayya, anta a'lamu bi nafsik." He said, "Oh my son, you are more knowledgeable regarding your circumstances than me." And then she said, "But I do say that if you know that you are on the truth, if you know that you are on the truth, then die like your companions." Subhanallah, this is the coolness of her eyes. This is her child, and she's telling him that if you are on the truth, then die like your companions died. When she would define her child, she would say, "Qawwamun, sawwamun, barran li walidayhi," that he would pray profusely, that he would fast profusely, and he would always obey his parents. And she's telling the coolness of her eyes. She's saying that if you know that you are on the truth, then die like your companions die. وَإِنْ كُنْتَ تُرِيدُ الدُّنْيَا فَبِئْسَ الْعَبْدُ أَنْتَ. And she said, if you want the dunya, then you are the most wretched of people. You are the most wretched of people because you have wasted yourself and you have wasted your companion. وَكَمْ خُلُودُكَ فِي الدُّنْيَا. And how long are you going to live in this dunya? How long are you going to live in this dunya? And then she said, if you say that you are on the truth, but when your companions left you, you became weak. Then she said, "Hadha laysa fi'lul ahrar wa ahli ad-deen." She said, this is not the action of free men and the people of deen. Wa kam khuluduka fi ad-dunya. And how long are you going to live in this dunya? And then he said, "Oh my mother, inni akhaf." He said, "Oh my mother, I'm scared that if they kill me, then they will mutilate my body and they will hang me up." And subhanallah, she said really words which exemplify the iman of these people. She said, "Ya bunayya, inna sha'at al-mazbuhata la yu'lima as-salkh." She said, "Oh my son, a slaughtered goat doesn't feel the pain when it is skinned. A slaughtered goat doesn't feel the pain when it is skinned." And then when she said this, he stood up and he kissed her upon his forehead. And he said, "Oh my mother, wallahi hadha ra'yi." He said, "I swear by Allah, this is my opinion. And I have no desire to live in this dunya, for my aspirations is the hereafter. And all my life I have stood up for the truth. But all I wanted to know is your opinion, so that your opinion strengthens my opinion." And then his mother said, "Come closer, my son." And when he came closer to her, she embraced him. And when she embraced him, she felt that he had some metal armor on. And she said, "Oh my son, what is this? For people who want shahada, don't wear this." And he said, "Oh my mother, I only did this to comfort you." And she said, "My son, take it off." And then she said, "Oh my son, tie your izar, tie your belt, so when you fall, your awrah is not exposed." Subhanallah, she's sending her son to an imminent death, but she's still concerned about every facet of his deed. And then she said, "Oh my son, fight with bravery, for you are the son of Zubair, and you are the grandson of Abu Bakr, and your grandmother was Safiya radiallahu anhum." And the narrations mention that on that day, Abdullah ibn Zubair went out and he fought like 1,000 men. And why shouldn't he fight like 1,000 men? For he was the son of Zubair radiallahu anhu, and Zubair radiallahu anhu was that person. Upon the occasion, Umar radiallahu anhu, he sent 1,000 men to war, and on the head of those 1,000 men, he sent Zubair radiallahu anhu, and he wrote a letter to that governor. He said, "I am sending you 1,000 men, and at the head of these 1,000 men is Zubair. He himself is equivalent to 1,000 men." And the narrations mention that Abdullah ibn Zubair, from noon until evening, he fought, and one by one, all his men died until he was left by himself, and he will repel huge numbers of men until finally they threw a rock upon him and then he was on the floor and he was still fighting, and then they cut off his legs, and finally they martyred him. And the narration mentioned that when they martyred him, Makkah erupted with crying. Subhanallah, the day he was born, Medina erupted with happiness, and the day he died, Makkah erupted with crying. And Hujjaj ibn Yusuf al-Saqafi stood up and he said, oh people, know that Abdullah was the best of people, but when he rebelled against the Khalif, then he had to be removed from Makkah. For Adam was best of people, and when he rebelled against the commands of Allah, he was removed from Jannah. And Adam is better than Zubair, and Jannah is better than Makkah. See, twisted people. See, the very nature of twisted people is that they will always give you twisted analogies. And there was... begs me. And when they told Asma radiallahu anha, she said, take me to where my body is, body of my son is. Because she was blind at the time. And they took her to where the body of her son was. And she made dua for her son. And then she said words which history records. She said, Ama ana lihadul faris an yanzil. Ama ana lihadul faris an yanzil. She said, isn't it time that this knight of Allah was allowed to come off his horse? Isn't it time that this knight was allowed to come off his horse? And when they told Hujjaj what she had said, he felt so little that he knew he had lost the battle. And then he brought the body of Abdullah ibn Zubayr radiallahu anhu down. See, this was a man who lived and died for the sake of Allah subhanahu wa ta'ala.
1: 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And we leave you with some life hacks for the afternoon. And subhanAllah, no better way to end the program with a sunnah. And that is the sunnah of smiling. We look at some of the benefits of smiling, mashallah, is that smiling relieves stress. Stress can be pre-meet our entire being, including showing up in your face and expression. Smiling not only helps to prevent us from looking tired, worn down, and overwhelmed, but it can actually help decrease stress. Smiling can reduce stress. If you don't like smiling, or even if you fake it with a smile that isn't genuine, that can definitely bring down your stress. So when you are stressed, try intentionally putting a smile on your face. The next one is smiling elevates your mood. And we leave you with the last one. Smiling is contagious. Subhanallah. Smiling is contagious. How many times have you heard that a smile has the power to light up the room? While it is certainly a beautiful sentiment, it carries a hint of truth. And most importantly, it's a sunnah. Keep on smiling at each other this afternoon. And that's how we leave it for this afternoon on the Saturday Afternoon Mix. Until next time, إلى اللقاء في أمان الله والسلام عليكم ورحمة الله وبركاته.
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4: Assalamu alaikum wa rahmatullahi wa barakatuh. It's Saturday, the 20th of June 2026, corresponding to the 4th of Muharram 1448. In local news, more than 1,000 more Malawian nationals have sought refuge at the Sherwood Community Centre in Durban following rising tensions in Pietermaritzburg that left one foreign national dead. Police say a 29-year-old man was attacked in the Jikajo informal settlement, prompting fears among migrant communities and triggering displacement. Many affected individuals initially gathered at a local mosque before being moved to Durban, where authorities are carrying out verification processes for undocumented migrants. The eThekwini municipality has also begun relocating some of the displaced group to a temporary site near North Beach in an effort to ease overcrowding at Sherwood. In other local news, the Electoral Commission says it had processed more than 300,000 voter registrations by midday today, as registration activity is set to continue tomorrow. However, officials say concerns remain over low voter participation levels, particularly among younger voters. The Commission says boosting youth engagement remains a key focus of its broader voter education drive ahead of upcoming electoral processes. Election analyst Terry Tselane says the figures highlight progress in registration efforts, but warns that sustained engagement is still needed to address voter apathy.
5: They don't actually see how the democratic project has yielded any fruits for them, and therefore they don't think that participation in the electoral processes would actually assist them in terms of improving their conditions. Traditionally, political parties as well as the Electoral Commission have used their platforms and languages that do not actually appeal to young people.
4: On the African continent, Sudanese authorities say several gold miners have been killed near the border with Egypt, accusing Egyptian forces of being responsible amid escalating tensions linked to the wider conflict in Sudan. Analysts warn that the rapid support forces continue to expand pressure on army positions, raising fears of a broader escalation that could draw in additional areas, including Blue Nile and Eastern Sudan. International observers have also cautioned that a potential offensive on the strategic city of Al Obeid could carry a risk of large-scale civilian harm as the humanitarian situation across Sudan continues to deteriorate. In Palestine news, the United Nations Children's Fund said that Palestinian children in Gaza continue to pay a heavy price despite the ceasefire, reporting that 265 children have been killed and more than 400 injured since the so-called truce began in October 2025. UNICEF spokesperson James Alder described the ceasefire as a cruel and deadly illusion. He warned that many injured children require urgent specialized medical treatment and evacuation, while restrictions on essential medicines are worsening their condition and increasing the risk of infections and further complications. Alder stressed that the continued deaths of children are not due to a lack of solutions, but rather a lack of political will to stop the genocide.
6: During a period supposedly defined by restraint and protection, a child is killed on average every single day for more than 8 months. Let's be clear what that means. These children were not killed in a war zone. They were killed in their homes. They were killed in their schools. They were killed playing football. They were killed fishing. They were shot. They were bombed. They were struck by quadcopters. For many, many months, the world has been told there is a ceasefire in Gaza.
4: In world news, Iran's Central Military Command says it has moved to close the Strait of Hormuz, citing Israeli strikes in southern Lebanon and accusing Washington of failing to uphold ceasefire commitments. The IRGC Navy has warned vessels to stay away from the waterway, saying their safety cannot be guaranteed in the current conditions. Iran's foreign ministry spokesperson says a delegation involved in talks with the United States is expected to travel to Switzerland shortly, where it will demand that Washington fulfill its obligations under existing understandings. U.S. Vice President J.D. Vance says he also expects to travel to Switzerland within days for discussions linked to Iran as diplomatic efforts continue alongside rising regional tensions. In finance news, the rand is trading at 16.39 to the dollar, 21.79 to the pound, 18.88 to the euro, and 4.42 to the Saudi rial. Gold is trading at $4,151.74 a fine ounce, and Brent crude oil at $80.58 a barrel. Our Salah times in Johannesburg, Maghrib sets in at 5:27 p.m. and Isha is at 6:47 p.m. And in Durban, Isha is at 6:29 p.m. I am Juwairia Eckstein with your Radio Islam News. The time is 7 minutes past five.
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0: 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I swear by him in whose hands my life is, that the Quran is apt to escape from the hearts more rapidly than do the camels from their strings. Rasulullah sallallahu alayhi wasallam is reported to have said, The sins of my ummah were shown to me. I did not find any sin as great as that of forgetting the Holy Quran after having read it.
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0: Assalamu alaikum wa rahmatullahi wa barakatuh. Welcome to the Smart Squad, and I think it's only apt that we say a warm welcome to the Smart Squad show, where we have curious minds that come to learn, laugh, and discover something new every day. Today with me in the studio, we have Maulana Mia. Maulana, assalamu alaikum wa rahmatullahi wa barakatuh.
1: Wa alaikum assalam wa rahmatullahi wa barakatuh. Hafiz Safwan, how are you keeping on this very, very cold, chilly evening?
0: Yeah, that's why, you know, Maulana was saying it's whether it's apt that we can say on this, or rather have a warm welcome, because can we all agree that winter has arrived this year, Maulana, I think with a little too much of enthusiasm. I don't know who invited the cold front that hits us this weekend, but clearly, I mean, you can see from my dressing, I didn't get the memo. I mean, this is Antarctic or Arctic conditions. It's cold. You can see I'm over layered, and initially we were. Last week on the program, we were laughing. I was thinking about it, you know, and Mara said, like, what's the next big thing? And I'm like, summer! And he's like, no, buddy, you still got two or three more. And I'm still trying to negotiate on the fact that winter came earlier this year. So, therefore, you know, we made shukr to Allah for the cold. And now, you know, he must give us the warmth. But, I mean, it's been so cold lately that some of us wake up in the morning and double check, you know, especially if we're living in Joburg. Are we in Joburg or did we happen to wake up in the middle of Antarctica? I mean, the cold is so intense that I know for sure, you know, my alarm clock isn't doing its job anymore. Like, I mean, when anything else is doing, it's like, wait, just, buddy, just give me another 5 more minutes before I can ring because, wow, it's cold. It's cold.
1: Yeah, definitely. I think we were all a bit surprised and we were a bit reluctant to accept the fact that when Malibama is saying there's going to be one or two or maybe three more cold spells. Mm. But yeah, it is. Hit us by surprise. It was a run-up to it, you know, 2 days before. We could see the weather was getting colder. Yeah. But we kept hoping that it wasn't going to get as bad as this. But alhamdulillah, like you say, we keep making shukr for all the types of temperatures and weather that we experience. But it is cold. And definitely our hearts go out to Hafiz Safwan, those who do not have, you know, electric blankets and heaters and, fireplaces and things like that. Before we could say in other countries, but now in our country itself, and maybe even in our own community and neighborhood, you might be having, a lacquer heater and your room might be very, very warm with your electric blanket, etc. But your neighbor a few doors away doesn't have that luxury. So definitely it's who Allah favors. And so our heart goes out to them who are unable to, adequately prepare themselves for such cold evenings. But nonetheless, first of one, the cold catches you by surprise. And, if you come out of the house when it's sunny, thinking, one small jersey is good enough. And by the time the evening hits, you feel like a popsicle.
0: Yeah, absolutely, absolutely. I mean, I've learned the hard way. Now I always, summer, winter, there's always a spare jacket lying in the bush. I'm like, oh, are you mad? I'm like, no, trust me. Trust me, this is going to be my lifesaver. You know, especially if you're someone like me, like they say, Langmar and Dier Makar. So, I mean, no matter how many layers you can put on, it's still cold. And then, you know, I woke up on Friday and I decided, listen, I need to cut my hair and I prefer shaving it off and... Ya salam.
1: not the best idea for this time.
0: Not the best ideas, yeah.
1: Yeah, but then others will argue, Hafiz Safwan, that you are a bit closer to the sun. And days when the
0: You know, I wish to think so, you know, and you know, we wish to think like that. And I wasn't a geography fan, right? Maybe someone who does geography, you know, can come on and explain to us this phenomenon. Yes, I'm tall, and yes, I'm closer to the sun. But, and, you know, it begs the question, okay, listen, they say when you... Now in the cold, if you're on top of a mountain, it's much more colder than it is when you're below.
1: Okay.
0: So, like, why am I not warmer when I'm on top of the mountain? Because right. I'm closer to closer the sun to than the sun. People at the bottom, and the cold catches me more. So, like, I could never understand that concept. And even I know with one of my teachers from Cordoba, we were having this argument, and I was explaining why the earth is flat and not round.
1: Mm.
0: And then she was going to this whole explanation of telling me why we only travel the earth one way and not the other direction. Because if you look at the map, if you had to fly from America to China, according to our routes, I think it's like a 2-day trip or something. But if you had to fly around the globe the other way, which if it was really the case, then you can't, because some lines of latitude and longitude, and it doesn't allow. And it's like, you know, some heavy geography things that goes on there. And I'm like, that's my point, why the earth is flat and it's not round.
1: Professor Juan, at this moment, my brain is a bit frozen to even try and comprehend what exactly you're getting at. But, you know, it's amazing. Professor Juan, what do you think is the current temperature where we are?
0: At least about 2 or 3 degrees, I'd say.
1: At the moment.
0: Yeah, give or take 2 degrees. Okay. To be fair and modest, let's say 5.
1: Right. So if we experience, and if you are correct, right, and it's 5, you're saying -5.
0: Or no, 5. No, we'll say 5.
1: Okay, 5. Right.
0: To me, I'd say -5.
1: If it's 5 degrees, right?
0: Hmm.
1: I think you'd be surprised to learn that there's actually some places around the globe which get extremely cold. And I'm not going to even try and pronounce some of these names because they are towns in and around Russia and Siberia, etc. But there is one in particular, Professor Juan, which in winter temperatures reach below 50 degrees. -50 degrees.
0: No,
1: not below 50 degrees, sorry. -50 degrees.
0: Wow.
1: That is their winter. And this particular area, the lowest ever recorded was -67 degrees.
0: Yeah,
1: so you can imagine.
0: Wow.
1: I don't even know how you'd live in such a place. But even more surprising than that is this particular town is actually populated, and there's people living there.
0: How? Why? Why?
1: So they experience winters of -50 degrees, Officer Vaughan, and we're crying about 5 degrees.
0: Yeah, but you know, sometimes I think to myself, like, why would you torture yourself like that? Like, it's cold. Like, it's no. Like, how would you function normally?
1: I don't understand.
0: I mean, earlier you were explaining to us and you showed us, you know, a couple of videos where, I mean, if you literally take a jug of hot, boiling hot water and you throw it and it becomes like snowflakes and things when it falls down, like, how do you function?
1: It's amazing. And you know what? I would think that people who grow up or who are born in towns like these, they wouldn't survive or wouldn't be able to take heat because all they know is cold. So if they are in temperatures that are a bit warm for us, let's say 20 degrees, for them it would be too much because most of the year they experience an extreme cold temperature. And when they do get a bit warmer temperatures, it's not even 20. It could be maybe the most it would go to is 10.
0: Wow. Yeah. So I guess it's something like, you know, like they say, your body gets acclimatized to it.
1: Definitely.
0: Which yeah, kind of explains because, I mean, you know, like especially with an online teaching atmosphere, you know, you get kids from around the world. And I had a couple that, you know, left South Africa living in Joburg and moved over to Dubai. And I mean, they complain about the heat, so I can just imagine the cold.
1: Yeah, it's amazing. And in temperatures like this, I was just wondering, so we did a bit of homework, what actually happens in temperatures like this. So one of the amazing things that popped up, Officer Juan, is that in temperatures of -50 to -67, people have reported their eyelashes freezing together.
0: Wow.
1: So I think you'll be scared to even blink because you might end up, you know, sleeping for the rest of the day. And then cars often are left running because of the fear that it might not restart. It might not start once you switch it off. That's how cold it is. I'm actually surprised the car is running in the first place.
0: Yeah, I was just going to say that. And secondly, I'm thinking, okay, I'm assuming maybe, you know, petrol is probably cheap wherever this place is situated. But currently now, thinking, okay, now, you know, things are a bit more settled. But, I mean, prior to this, let's say about 2 months back, when the Strait of Hormuz was closed and, you know, the whole oil fiasco was going on, how did you keep your car running? How did you keep your car running?
1: Yeah, so maybe in that particular town, they don't have a big issue with the price of fuel. But here's something that's even more interesting. So there's a few of these towns, right? There's not only one. But most of them are situated, like I mentioned, in and around Russia, Siberia, etc. So there's one in particular, which I think the name is pronounced Longyearbyen, right? Maybe
0: like
1: someone can
0: milk.
1: Correct me on that one. Yeah.
0: <Long milk.
1: laughs> So, but in this one, first of all, their winters are not so dangerous as the first one I mentioned. They get like minus 30 degrees. But get this, that they also experience polar nights. A polar night is when the sun doesn't rise for months. Okay, now, obviously, I don't have any, you know, scientific knowledge with regards to what I'm about to say, but I'm assuming that obviously the sun is rising, but it's just so much cloud cover and so much going on that you don't experience its warmth at all for months on end. That's one. Number two is that the residents of this town, it's almost compulsory on all the adults to carry rifles, Hafiz Safwan, rifles.
0: Wow.
1: Guns.
0: Okay.
1: And the reason, what do you think is the reason? It's not South Africa, so it's not crime.
0: I'm assuming you probably, you know, it's animals, predators at night coming about.
1: You're very close, but I want a specific answer. So think cold and think animal and think rifle. What are they protecting themselves from?
0: Polar bears.
1: Polar bears, that's correct, Officer Fwan. Polar bears can roam this town at any time and anywhere in the town. Mm. It's not like South Africa where you want to see wild animals, you go to the Kruger because they fenced off. The polar bears are all around you. So it can just pop into your nearest diner where you enjoy a meal.
0: And give me some of that.
1: You know? So there's polar bears roaming freely in this particular town on these freezing nights. So that is the reason why people make it compulsory upon themselves to carry rifles to protect themselves. But Officer Van, the next question goes to you. And how do you think people survive in these weathers? Like, physically, obviously, we wouldn't know. But what measures do they take, you know, to keep themselves warm? I mean, they have to go out to their jobs. You can't be sitting at home for the whole winter. So what do you think they actually do to protect themselves from such cold?
0: I know a while back when I was watching a few documentaries and these happened to pitch up, I know the one is where they wear animal skins to actually keep warm rather than, you know, people like us trying to keep warm with long johns and so-called insulated material and things of the sort. So I know that that's one way.
1: Okay.
0: But when you think of it realistically now, you're like, okay, like your face.
1: Yeah.
0: And then you know there's something like frostbites and things that come along. I don't know, maybe a bean bag they carry inside them. I have absolutely no idea.
1: You know what, I'm just thinking, you must have came across this product on our famous online shopping platform, Temu, where I saw a jacket that has heaters in it. So like an electric blanket.
0: Yeah.
1: But it's got those heated lines in the jacket. and then you have a cable that plugs into your power bank. And so now you've got a heated jacket.
0: Okay.
1: Seems interesting, but it's from Timu, so we don't know if it actually works.
0: I'll let our smart squad know next year. Yeah. We just almost done. I'll let you know next year.
1: No. Get it in 2 weeks. It will be here. You'll try it for the last, cold spell.
0: Yeah.
1: And let us know how that goes. But what research has shown, Officer Vaughan, when you mentioned, animal skin, I think you're talking about a couple of years in the past.
0: Okay,
1: nowadays, maybe. Even these countries that seem so far out of the globe are actually modern, Officer Vaughan. So the first one they say they use is thermal underwear.
0: Okay.
1: So not normal, right? Then wool or fleece layers under their clothing. That's besides your normal kit that you choose for the day. Thick insulated jackets and fur-lined. So maybe they do use animal skin. Fur-lined boots, gloves, and hats. That's obviously to protect themselves from frostbites. Because that can be really dangerous. So those are typically your general attire that you'll be wearing throughout the winter, aside from your normal clothes that you choose.
0: I'm just
1: feeling
0: like a snowman.
1: Very
0: like
1: minimal mobility.
0: How would you? I think it's another reason why AI was developed, guys.
1: Probably.

0: blankets. You know, like how we were discussing the blankets of the Giza. They have blankets like those that go over those cars. So, I mean, they take extra precaution and they have to. Otherwise, they're just stuck indoors and not able to, you know, to leave the house in these extremely cold temperatures. But that there is some areas of the world that are experiencing much more cold winters. And so it definitely gives us a reason to make shukr to Allah for what we are experiencing and not to complain, because put ourselves in their shoes, what exactly would we be doing? How would we be coping with the winters that are so dangerous?
1: You know what, Mani was just speaking about all of this, and it made me think a little along the lines of, you know, going deep further, maybe it's the technological aspect coming out. How do they get electricity? Like, what station are they using? Because clearly, like, hydroelectric power probably couldn't work because it's too cold. I mean, you can't have cold power stations.
0: Yeah.
1: Maybe nuclear power, but with the cold, like, wow, that's something very interesting. And because of the cold you were speaking, I actually got came across a fun fact.
0: Okay.
1: A single snowflake can contain up to 200 ice crystals. And another surprising fact is no two snowflakes are alike. Each snowflake is one of a kind.
0: I think that's some fun facts we would not know about.
1: I never imagined that, because, we can say, you know, in South Africa or in Joburg, you know, we did experience snow. I think people were waiting for snow to fall sometime this year. It didn't. And when it did fall, yes, we played in the snow and we built snowmen and, you know, had all these fun activities. And yes, I did have the opportunity of, you know, picking up one of these crystals and, you know, just looking at one single snowflake and wow. Wow, you know, it's like, you know, when people sit and they say, no, you know, you must take out time from your life and yes, doing all the good deeds. But, you know, especially when you say, like, when you're going on holidays and stuff, you go to admire the power of the creation of Allah. And when I picked up one of these snowflakes and I'm like, wow, you know, like so tiny, so intricate, so detailed. And at the same time, it makes you feel cold.
0: Yeah, definitely. So, I mean, experience in any of those temperatures, Mr. Safwan, whether it's extreme heat, which is a topic for when it is hot, or experience in extreme cold, there is definitely a reason, always there would be a reason for us to make shukr and, you know, to take it into our stride. Like we said, there are those that have the ability to keep themselves warm, to prepare for such cold climate, and others don't. So that is one of the main reasons why we should be thankful for whatever we have. But Hafiz Safwan, there is a few nasheed requests that have come through. One saying, can you please play the nasheed Mawlaya Salli? Another saying, can you please play the nasheed Qamaroon? So inshallah, we're going to play those two nasheed. But before we go, Hafiz Safwan, I have one more question for you. And it says, it's a bit of a joke, right? It says, what do you call an elderly snowman? It just keep you thinking, and we would ask our engineer to look for those two nasheeds and play it for us. And then if you have an answer, you let us know after the break.
1: Yeah, inshallah, that Mawlaya Salli and Qamaroon Mawlana and probably hit some bells as well.
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1: At this time of trial and worry, the blessings of charity are the ideal means to avoid calamity and despair. 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
1: Yeah, assalamu alaikum wa rahmatullahi wa barakatuh, and welcome once again back to The Smart Squad, where I'm assuming most, or rather every one of our listeners should be comfortable, probably wrapped in a blanket, sitting near the coal stoves, hot warm chows coming along, the chai, the hot chocolate, whatever it is. And you know, Moran, this brings me to something very interesting. And maybe our listeners could also share their thoughts with us. You know, probably how you're handling this last part of winter. Give us a call on 011-854-1548 or send us a WhatsApp message on 072-786-1548. And it's about food. Everybody knows Smart Squad loves food. So, you know, the thing is, have you ever noticed that in winter that your stomach suddenly develops its own kind of personality, right? I mean, 1 minute you're fine, and the next you're asking for a snack. Then you're looking for something to munch. Then you had a big meal, and you take a step outside, and you come back in, and you're like, no, I'm still hungry. And I mean, sometimes we even stand in front of the fridge, and we're like, yo, this fridge is wondering, listen, do I actually owe you money? What are you looking for? And it's this point in time where we wish we bought the snacks we never actually bought because we thought we were luxuries, and now we're looking at the bare fridge. So there's actually a reason for this, right? And scientists, they say that during winter, our bodies burn more energy in cold weather. And the reason for this is that it needs to keep our body warm, right? Our body needs to be at an optimal temperature of about 37 degrees Celsius. So technically, your body is just trying to survive, and it behaves, you know, like it's preparing for some kind of winter survival mission within the Antarctica. So when you think about this, right, guys, think of it like, you know, your body is like a car in the freezing weather, you know, like you explained to us. So the colder it gets, the more fuel it needs, right? So the problem is your body didn't read the manual properly. That's probably something we must, you know, some people say, you know, when Allah was giving brains, we heard milkshake and we asked for double thick. So maybe, you know, we must that manual. So instead of, you know, politely going to ask for, you know, something to munch on or a meal, and we're like, ah, give me brain, I'm hungry. And so, yeah, to the parents that's going to be taking care of your kids during this June holidays, I hope you stocked up that grocery cupboard. Because it's not like other holidays where they're going to be hungry. They're going to be hungry. And, yeah, suddenly, you know, especially when it comes to this winter and realizing how our bodies actually has to survive and why we actually eat so much, it's called stockpiling. So because, you know, with the little movements that we do, we lose that energy, and our body needs to regain and hold on to that energy. We actually feed that energy with food. But yeah, it gets worse. It gets worse, they say. So in winter, your brain also happens to become this professional negotiator, as they call it. So it will say things like, you know, one snack won't hurt. Let me just devour the chocolate cake. It's cold. You need the energy to survive because you're not walking around. Let's just, you know, check in the fridge, or let's go to the pantry quickly, you know, just for research purposes. And somehow, somewhere along the line, that research now turns into a buffet experience. And sometimes, generally, it happens at midnight. We know the couples out there that, you know, sneaky, quietly, when the kids are sleeping, looking for things to munch on. We're watching you, we're seeing you, but we're not judging. So, you know, to be honest, nobody craves a salad in winter, right? If someone says, I just want a cold cucumber or a salad on a freezing night, that's not going to happen. I mean, we should probably check if that person is okay, because, I mean, wanting salad in winter, that's not going to work. So that's why we say, you know, when it comes to winter, food is about, you know, serious business. We're looking for, you know, our favorite soups and stews and curries and hot chocolates and hot drinks. And basically anything that melts just like cheese, you know, like they say, it's always like butter in your mouth. So yeah, that's a reason why. So if you're eating more in winter, don't panic. It's just about your body not being broken, but rather entering what we call a dramatic survival. Expert who thinks that every cold day is the start of a food shortage. So yeah, before we visit our guests, Molana, that have entered and given us a well deserved visit after a very, very, very long time, just remember, stay warm, eat smart, and maybe don't let the fridge become your closest friend 2 o'clock in the morning.
2: Very interesting, Officer Van. I think you gave a lot of the listeners a good excuse. You know, sometimes your friend or even your spouse or someone will say, you know what, you ate gefriet, you know. Say, no, I'm just cold. I need to stack up on my calories. Gee, Officer Van, mashallah, we've got some guests in our midst who came actually very late, but we're going to try and squeeze them in. But before that, Officer Van, just to remind you, you so conveniently forgot about the question that I posed to you.
1: Oh, yeah.
2: And we'll ask our guests as well the answer to it. And the question was, what do you call an old snowman? But don't give us the answer just yet. Let's talk to our guest, Officer Van, the first one being our most, you know, honored and a face that generally graces us with its presence, but has skipped a few weeks. Hafiz Muhammad, assalamu alaikum wa rahmatullahi wa barakatuh.
3: Alaikum salam wa rahmatullahi wa barakatuh.
2: Speak a bit louder. I know it's cold, vocal cords are frozen, but I want to hear what you have to tell us this evening. How are you doing, Hafiz Muhammad?
3: Alhamdulillah.
2: And since time is not on our side, let's see what you prepared for us.
3: Muharram Qirat.
2: MashaAllah. A Muharram Qirat, Hafiz Safwan. I'm very interested to know
1: this is something
2: exactly what a Muharram Qirat is. Bismillah, go ahead, Hafiz Safwan.

0: MashaAllah, very, very well recited, Afzab. I especially like the tune and also the passage of the Quran that you've chosen. That's what's a Muharram Kirat, Hafiz Safwan. MashaAllah, very well done to you. Who are the other two guests, Hafiz Muhammad? Can you tell us who they are?
1: Riaz.
0: Muhammad Riaz, your cousins.
2: Ayaz.
0: Hey, say again?
2: Ayaz.
0: Muhammad Ayaz. Okay. Let's speak to Muhammad Ayaz. Assalamu alaikum wa rahmatullah.
3: Wa alaikum salam wa rahmatullah.
0: How are you doing, Muhammad?
3: Alhamdulillah.
0: How old are you?
3: 10.
0: First time you came to the Smart Squad or second time?
3: I came a few times.
0: Very long ago. Okay. What have you prepared for us, Muhammad?
3: Surah Iqra. Bismillah. Surah Alaq.
0: Alaq. Correct. MashaAllah. 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
0: ما شاء الله. Very, very well recited. Muhammad, which grade are you in?
3: Grade 4.
0: Grade 4, mashallah.
3: In madrasa, I'm in grade 5.
0: Okay. Whoa. So you ahead 1 year. Jeez. I can see that's because you're learning the surahs faster than the rest. So they put you to the next grade.
3: Jeez.
0: Is that what happened? MashaAllah. You're also becoming a hafiz.
3: I want to.
0: Inshallah. Allah's going to make you a good hafiz, inshallah. Like our small Kari Muhammad, yeah, your cousin. Jeez. And cousin number two. Assalamu alaikum. What's your name? Let's speak to what you said, Muhammad?
1: Adil.
0: Adil. Okay, speak into the mic.
1: Into it.
0: Yeah. How old are you?
1: 8 years old.
0: 8 years old, mashallah. And what have you prepared for us?
1: Suratul Nasr.
0: Bismillah.
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0: ما شاء الله. So I'm sure both of the cousins are wanting to become حفاظ inshallah. Is that correct? Inshallah. You must make an effort and inshallah Allah will make you good حفاظ.
4: Amen.
0: So carry us up. Kari Muhammad, what nasheed do you want us to play for you, Kari Muhammad?
2: Makkah.
0: Makkah is a place. is there a nasheed called Makkah, Engineer Saab? He says Makkah, you go for Umrah, for Hajj.
2: Medina.
0: That's about Medina. That's also a place. You also go there.
1: Makkah is in Medina.
0: Okay, I don't know about that one there.
2: Arabic nasheed.
0: Okay, there is a Makkah nasheed.
4: You say you want Arabic. It's very fancy.
0: Yeah. Any Arabic that has the word Makkah in it, play that one. And cousin number one, Muhammad, what nasheed you want?
3: Qamarun.
0: That's my favorite.
4: Yeah, I was going to say.
0: Yeah. And cousin number two, also Muhammad. MashaAllah, three Muhammads with different second names. Cousin number three, what nasheed would you like to listen to? What Nazam is your favorite? Cotton Candy Sky.
1: What?
0: You know, you heard the nasheed Cotton Candy Sky?
1: Yeah.
0: You heard it? You like it?
1: Yeah.
0: So I must play it for you. There we go. So we got the nasheed that he likes. So we'll play that nasheed for the three of you. But before we let you go, and obviously, unfortunately, you came a bit late, so we're going to have to round up the show for this evening. Let me ask you, okay, we'll ask Karisab last. Let me ask cousin number one this question here. Okay. You know when it's very cold and it snows, I don't think you saw snow, right?
3: I did.
0: You did? Where did you see snow?
3: not so much, but a little bit.
0: Okay, was it probably hailstones? Or it was snow?
3: No, it was snow.
0: Okay. So when you saw the snow, right? Or generally when people experience snow, then they generally go out and, you know, they make snowballs or they make a snowman.
3: Gee.
0: So you know what's a snowman, right?
3: Gee.
0: So what do you call an old snowman?
3: Old man.
0: Okay, and what do you think? An old snowman. Huh?
1: Expired.
0: Expired. That's a very good one. That's a very good one. I thought you were going to say ice cream. But okay, Carissa? What do you think? An old snowman.
2: What was the question?
0: What do you call the old snowman? You made a snowman now you got old.
2: What?
0: That is actually correct, Officer Van. An old snowman is a glass of water.
4: Oh, I was going to be nervous, so it's getting technical. I can see the school is coming out.
0: Yeah, right.
4: I was still going to say snowman Nana or snowman Mama G or something. Water.
0: Carissa Muhammad, mashallah, very well done. I don't know, did you Google it before you came here? And then you just asked to repeat the question to throw us off, you know? But he actually knew it, no, mashallah. He did know the answer. And we also had the answer coming from our WhatsApp line, Officer Fuan, that gave the same answer, that the old snowman is water.
5: Wow.
0: But mashallah to our guests that came in. You guys recited very, very well, mashallah. Keep visiting us, inshallah. We will be here, if Allah wills. Next week, same time, same place. And maybe prepare more nasheeds and qiraats also for us. Okay. Jazakumullah khair and Hafiz Safwan.
5: Yeah, so I think with that, we've reached the end of the Smart Squad show today. So to our listeners, our Smart Squad family, we say, stay warm, stay safe, and don't forget, winter doesn't last forever. But the memories and the snacks definitely do. For myself, Maulana, our guests, our engineer behind the scenes, Assalamu alaikum
0: wa rahmatullahi wa barakatuh.
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0: 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We say أهلا وسهلا ومرحبا بكم to each and every one of our listeners. Those of you that are listening to us through the STU channel 826 Media Wave 1548 or the Radio Islam app that's available on iOS and Google Play Store. We say أهلا وسهلا and hope everyone's doing well. And yeah, quite a chilly Saturday this evening. I hope everyone's keeping warm. This is your favorite Nasheed Abu here live on Radio Islam International. And inshallah, we will be keeping you company right up till 8 p.m. with myself and my engineer, Uncle Yazdan, Brother Yazdan, who will be playing those awesome, amazing Nasheeds for all of us. And from downstairs reception, we have Brother Qusay. So inshallah, all of us will be keeping our listeners company right up till 8 p.m. And if you do have any particular Nasheed requests in this cold Saturday evening, quite chilly, hope everyone's dressed warm, drop us a message on 072-786-1548. 072-786-1548. Maybe you're having coffee or chai or hot chocolate or cappuccino or whatever it may be, sitting around the fire, whatever it may be, keeping yourself warm, and you listen to Radio Islam and you'd like to listen to your favorite nasheed, drop us a message on the number 072-786-1548, and also tell us, why is this your favorite nasheed? Where do you like to listen to it? What's your attachment to it, or what does it remind you of? Yeah, so like I mentioned last week, inshallah, we won't be doing a new translation, but we'll be just listening to different nasheed on Hazrat Abu Bakr radiallahu anhu. And like last week, we had Waboja on the DD Nasheed by Zahir Usmani with the guys of Hazrat Abu Bakr radiallahu an. So the Nasheed was many Abu Bakr Sipucha. I asked Hazrat Abu Bakr radiallahu an, and that Nasheed is very recent. It was released about a couple of months ago. And from that time right up till now, it got about 397,263 views. That's only on one platform, on one social media platform. I'm sure if we go into different platforms, it will be more. So, you know, and we got Mulana Yunus this week. Hazrat Mulana Yunus, Dama Barakatuhu Matazilluhu Al-Ali Rafallahu Wa Ra'a. May Allah keep Mulana with us for a long time. May Allah keep Mulana with afia, good health and strength. Mulana will be giving us a detailed biography, inshallah. Mulana will commence this week, and let's see how far Mulana will get with it, with the biography of Hazrat Abu Bakr radiallahu an. So this will be the lineup, inshallah, for today's evening. But before we do take a listen to a nasheed on Hazrat Abu Bakr radiallahu an, we will go for our Isha Adhan and some of the aids, and inshallah, when we return, we will be listening to Mawlana Yunus, inshallah, and in the sheet of on Hazrat Abu Bakr radiallahu anhu.
1: This Isha Adhan is brought to you by Africa Muslims Agency. 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
2: 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Oh!

0: 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distinction, and raise him to the praiseworthy station which you have promised him, then on the day of resurrection my intercession will be lawful for him. Sahih al-Bukhari.
1: This Isha Adhan is brought to you by Africa Muslims Agency. Provide an education to a refugee child for 25,200 rand per year at the Amman School in Lebanon and help to break the cycle of poverty for hundreds of families in need.
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1: 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Whomsoever of the Sahaba Ikram you choose to follow, you will definitely be rightly guided. Taking a look at the most prominent of the Sahaba Ikram, the Khulafa'i Rashideen, the first Khalifa after Nabi Akram Sallallahu Alaihi Wasallam was, as we all know, Sayyidina Abu Bakr As-Siddiq radiallahu ta'ala an. And it is of paramount importance that we take our time and learn who the Sahaba Ikram were, what roles did they play in history, and how did they benefit Islam, and for us to take lessons from their lives. Sayyidina Abu Bakr radiallahu anh, looking at the very, very beginning of who he was, his birth, his actual name and titles, and his lineage. Sayyidina Abu Bakr radiallahu anh was born 2 years after Rasulullah sallallahu alayhi wasallam. His name was Abdullah ibn Abi Quhafa. He was from a noble tribe of the Quraysh, and his entire lineage is recorded. And it goes as follows: Abdullah ibn Quhafa, ibn Uthman, ibn Amr, ibn Amr, ibn Ka'b, ibn Sa'd, ibn Tim, ibn Murrah, ibn Luway, ibn Ghalib, al-Qurashi, al-Taymi. So from this lineage, something very important is Murrah is a common ancestor to both Sayyidina Abu Bakr radiallahu anh and Rasulullah sallallahu alayhi wasallam. That means they share a common lineage. Sayyidina Abu Bakr radiallahu anh is better known by Abu Bakr, by the name Abu Bakr, than his actual name. In fact, very few of us actually know that his name was Abdullah. So looking now at the title of Sayyidina Abu Bakr radiallahu anh, he became famous by two titles. One was Atiq, Al-Atiq, and the other one was As-Siddiq. He received the title Atiq when Rasulullah sallallahu alayhi wasallam signaled towards him saying, if anyone wishes to see a person who has been freed from the fire of Jahannam, then he should look at Abu Bakr radiallahu anh. Sayyidina Abdullah bin Zubair radiallahu anh narrates that Sayyidina Abu Bakr radiallahu anh was famous by the name Abdullah. But when Rasulullah sallallahu alayhi wasallam said to him, you have been freed from the fire of Jahannam, since then he became famous by the title Atiq. Atiq means a person who has been freed. His other title, As-Siddiq, which means truthful or honest. His honesty and truthfulness was praised even during the days of ignorance. Another reason which has been mentioned for this title is reported from Hassan al-Basri, rahmatullah alayh, on the authority of Ibn Ishaq, is that Sayyidina Abu Bakr radiallahu anh accepted the risala of Rasulullah sallallahu alayhi wasallam immediately, without a second thought, and did not request any miracles to be displayed by Rasulullah sallallahu alayhi wasallam. And for this reason, he was awarded the title of As-Siddiq. It has also been reported that when Rasulullah sallallahu alayhi wasallam informed the mushrikeen of the journey of Mi'raj, they immediately ran to Sayyidina Abu Bakr radiallahu anh and said to him, O Abu Bakr, will you attest to what your friend Muhammad has said today, that he has traveled from Makkah to Baytul Maqdis in one night? Sayyidina Abu Bakr radiallahu anh replied, if he has said this, then it must be undoubtedly the truth. I believe in something even more astonishing than that, and that is the revelation which is sent to him from the heavens every day and every night. It was from that day that his title became As-Siddiq. Someone asked Sayyidina Ali radiallahu anh to enlighten them with something special about Sayyidina Abu Bakr radiallahu anh. Sayyidina Ali radiallahu anh replied, Hazrat Abu Bakr radiallahu anh is that individual who was awarded the title of As-Siddiq by the mouth of Sayyidina Jibreel alayhi salam and Rasulullah sallallahu alayhi wasallam as well. He was the true successor of Rasulullah sallallahu alayhi wasallam. Rasulullah sallallahu alayhi wa sallam selected him for our deen. When Rasulullah sallallahu alayhi wa sallam appointed him as Imam for Salah during Rasulullah sallallahu alayhi wa sallam's lifetime. So we selected him to attend to our worldly affairs as well when we appointed him as our leader and Khalifa. So that was a bit of the lineage, the names and nicknames that were given to Hazrat Abu Bakr radiallahu anhu. Now looking at the childhood of Sayyidina Abu Bakr radiallahu anhu, he grew up in Mecca and even after reaching adulthood, continued to live in Mecca Sharif. He never left Mecca except to conduct trade in neighboring countries. He was regarded among the leaders and nobility of Mecca, and he was a person of outstanding character. He was well known for keeping family ties and for being generous. He would help the poor and weak as well as aid those who were in difficulty. Imam Nawawi rahmatullah alayhi has stated that Sayyidina Abu Bakr radiallahu anhu was amongst the chiefs of his people and his opinion was highly regarded amongst them. He was greatly loved by his people. When the era of Islam dawned, he gave no thought to his rank or position and immediately accepted Islam, thereby challenging the forces of falsehood. Let's look at the character of Sayyidina Abu Bakr radiallahu anhu. One is able to gauge the purity of Sayyidina Abu Bakr radiallahu anhu's character by the fact that he was the friend of Rasulullah sallallahu alaihi wasallam. The person whom Rasulullah sallallahu alaihi wasallam chose as his friend would undoubtedly be purest in character and personality. Sayyidina Aisha radiallahu anhu narrates, "I take an oath by Allah, Abu Bakr never indulged in poetic renditions, neither during the period of ignorance nor after accepting Islam. Both he and Uthman had made consuming alcohol haram upon themselves even before the advent of Islam." Subhanallah. Now, very interestingly, we look at the appearance of Sayyidina Abu Bakr radiallahu anhu. Ibn Sa'd has reported a narration that a certain person came to Sayyidina Aisha radiallahu anha and asked her regarding the appearance of Sayyidina Abu Bakr radiallahu anhu. And she replied, "He was fair in complexion and had a slim build. He had little hair on his cheeks, meaning his beard was not very thick. His face would become sweaty. He had thick eyebrows and a broad forehead." In another narration, Ibn Sa'd has reported from Sayyidina Aisha radiallahu anha that Sayyidina Abu Bakr radiallahu anhu began to apply henna to his beard after it became white. So that was a very brief description of the physical appearance of Hazrat Abu Bakr radiallahu ta'ala anhu, the first Khalifa of Islam after Nabi Akrim sallallahu alayhi wa sallam. Now let's look at another very interesting part of the life of Hazrat Abu Bakr radiallahu ta'ala an, and that was embracing Islam. Sayyidina Ali radiallahu an writes that the first among the men to accept Islam was Sayyidina Abu Bakr radiallahu an. Sayyidina Zayd ibn Arkam radiallahu anhu narrates that the first person to perform salah behind Rasulullah sallallahu alayhi wa sallam was Sayyidina Abu Bakr radiallahu anhu. And yet there are various narrations reported that many Sahaba with regards to who was the first to accept Islam, which Imam Abu Hanifa radiallahu anhu reconciled in the following manner. The first man to accept Islam was Sayyidina Abu Bakr radiallahu anhu. The first woman to accept Islam was Sayyidina Khadija radiallahu anha. And the first amongst the youth to accept Islam was Sayyidina Ali radiallahu anhu. Abdullah ibn Hussein al-Tamimi radiallahu anhu narrates that Rasulullah sallallahu alayhi wa sallam said, "Whoever I invited towards Islam had doubts at first, and after thinking carefully, they accepted Islam, except for Abu Bakr. When I invited him towards Islam, he did not hesitate for even a moment and accepted immediately." Even before embracing Islam, Sayyidina Abu Bakr radiallahu anhu was the friend of Rasulullah sallallahu alaihi wasallam, as we mentioned before. And after accepting Islam, he never left the side of Rasulullah sallallahu alaihi wasallam, except on such occasions when Rasulullah sallallahu alaihi wasallam himself ordered him to do so. For example, to lead expeditions for Hajj or for Jihad, he participated alongside Rasulullah sallallahu alaihi wasallam in all the battles that transpired and was the only person to have attended or to have attained the honor of accompanying Rasulullah sallallahu alaihi wasallam on the journey of Hijrah as attested to by the verse. ثانية اثنين إذ هما في الغار إذ يقول لصاحبه لا تحزن إن الله معنا. He was the second of the two, the other being his bosom friend, Abu Bakr radiallahu anhu. When they were hiding from the kuffar in the cave outside Makkah, and he, Rasulullah sallallahu alayhi wa sallam, told his companion, Abu Bakr radiallahu anhu, when the kuffar were on the verge of capturing them, what did he tell him? Do not grieve, do not fear for my safety, because indeed Allah is with us, and He will protect us from the kuffar. It was Sayyidina Abu Bakr radiallahu anhu who remained firm and did not flee on the occasion of the battles of Uhud or Hunain during the sudden attack of the mushrikeen. Sayyidina Ali radiallahu anhu narrates that Rasulullah sallallahu alayhi wa sallam addressed both him and Sayyidina Abu Bakr radiallahu anhu on the occasion of the Battle of Badr, saying, one of you is accompanied by Jibreel, while the other is accompanied by Mikael. On the occasion of the Battle of Uhud, a tent was erected for Rasulullah sallallahu alayhi wa sallam, wherein he spent the entire night crying and making dua to Allah Ta'ala to assist and to grant the Muslims victory. At that time, the other Sahaba were making preparations for battle, and it was only Sayyidina Abu Bakr radiallahu anhu who was with Rasulullah sallallahu alayhi wa sallam. He stood guard over the tent of Rasulullah sallallahu alayhi wa sallam, and whenever any enemy tried to reach Rasulullah sallallahu alayhi wa sallam, Sayyidina Abu Bakr radiallahu anhu would pounce upon him like a ferocious lion. It is mentioned that none of the enemy could pluck up the courage to advance on the tent. This incident was narrated by Hazrat Ali radiallahu anhu, who then said, Sayyidina Abu Bakr radiallahu anhu was the most courageous of all of us on that day. The bravery and courage of Sayyidina Abu Bakr radiallahu anhu is something remarkable. Sayyidina Urwa ibn Zubair radiallahu anhu narrates that he asked Sayyidina Abdullah ibn Amr radiallahu anhu, what is the worst of all the difficulties that the mushrikeen ever inflicted upon Rasulullah sallallahu alayhi wa sallam? Sayyidina Abdullah ibn Amr radiallahu anhu replied, I saw Uqba ibn Abi Mu'it taking a shawl and going towards Rasulullah sallallahu alayhi wa sallam while he was in salah. Then this vile individual wrapped his shawl around the neck of Rasulullah sallallahu alayhi wa sallam, trying to strangle him. Hazrat Abu Bakr radiallahu anhu arrived just in time, struck him and separated him from Rasulullah sallallahu alayhi wa sallam. He then turned to the disbelievers and said, do you kill a person merely because he says my Rabb is Allah and he has come to you with proof from his Rabb? Sayyidina Aisha radiallahu anhu also narrates that when the number of Muslims reached 38 in Makkah, Sayyidina Abu Bakr radiallahu anhu asked Rasulullah sallallahu alayhi wa sallam for permission to preach Islam openly. Rasulullah sallallahu alayhi wa sallam advised him against it, as he could result in him being severely beaten by the mushrikeen. It just so happened that one day when all the Muslims were present in the haram, each of them sitting in different corners, and a large number of mushrikeen had also gathered. Sayyidina Abu Bakr radiallahu anhu stood up and openly invited all of them towards the worship of one Allah and to accept the nubuwa of Muhammad sallallahu alayhi wa sallam. As soon as he said this, all the mushrikeen pounced upon him and began beating him up so savagely that he fell unconscious. A few members of his tribe were present, who even though were not Muslims, attended to him and took him to his home. Out of tribal loyalty, they did this. When he regained consciousness, the first words out of his mouth were, how is Rasulullah sallallahu alayhi wa sallam? Has he been harmed? Sayyidina Ali radiallahu anhu narrates that he saw the Quraysh surrounding Rasulullah sallallahu alayhi wa sallam. Some were pushing him, others were scoffing at him, and a few were ridiculing him, saying, you are the one who has made all the gods into one. There was none among us who had the courage to go to his aid. Sayyidina Ali radiallahu anhu says, he himself, Sayyidina Ali radiallahu anhu, was very young at the time the incident took place, in the early days of Islam. Only Sayyidina Abu Bakr radiallahu anhu was brave enough to step forward and pushing the disbelievers away one by one, he said to them, may you all be destroyed. Do you kill a man merely because he says my Rabb is Allah? Thereafter Sayyidina Ali radiallahu anhu began crying so profusely that his beard became wet with the excessive tears. He then addressed his audience saying, I take an oath by Allah, who is more superior, the one who brought Iman from the family of Fir'aun, as mentioned in Surah At-Tahrim, or Abu Bakr. When they remained silent, Sayyidina Ali radiallahu anhu said, "One moment of the life of Abu Bakr is far more superior to 1,000 of the believers from the family of Fir'aun, because they kept their iman a secret out of fear for their nation, whereas Abu Bakr proclaimed his iman openly before everyone." Let's take a look at the service and khidmah that Hazrat Abu Bakr radiallahu anhu made for Rasulullah sallallahu alayhi wa sallam, as well as his level of generosity. 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Far removed from Jannah shall be the one with the most taqwa, who spends his wealth to purify his soul. He purifies his soul from greed and from other sins by attaining the pleasure of Allah and Allah's forgiveness. There is a consensus of various scholars with regards to this verse, that it was revealed regarding Sayyidina Abu Bakr radiallahu anhu. Sayyidina Abu Huraira radiallahu anhu narrates that Rasulullah sallallahu alayhi wa sallam has said, "No person's wealth has benefited me as much as the wealth of Abu Bakr has benefited me." Upon hearing this, Sayyidina Abu Bakr radiallahu anhu began weeping and said, "All of my wealth is only but for you." Sayyidina Ali radiallahu anhu, Sayyidina Abdullah ibn Abbas, Sayyidina Anas, Sayyidina Jabir, and many other sahaba narrated that Rasulullah sallallahu alayhi wa sallam would spend from the wealth of Abu Bakr radiallahu anhu as he would from his own. In other words, Rasulullah sallallahu alayhi wa sallam regarded the wealth of Sayyidina Abu Bakr radiallahu anhu as his own. In the early period of Islam, Sayyidina Abu Bakr radiallahu anhu bought and freed 7 such slaves who were continually beaten and punished for having accepted Islam. And in the early years of Islam, prior to Hijrah, Sayyidina Abu Bakr radiallahu anhu spent approximately 40,000 dirhams in the aid of Islam and the Muslims in general. So that was, in a nutshell, some description of who Hazrat Abu Bakr radiallahu anhu was, the first Khalifa of Islam. We looked at his life from birth, going through his acceptance of Islam to Hijrah, and also his role that he played in a few battles of Islam. We also looked at his name, which is Abdullah, and some of his titles that were given to him, which were Al-Atiq and As-Siddiq. We also looked at his Mubarak lineage, which links to the same lineage of Rasulullah sallallahu alayhi wa sallam, thus showing us the deep connection he had with Nabi Kareem sallallahu alayhi wa sallam, besides being his very close and bosom friend. Inshallah, we'll continue from here. وَآخِرُ الدَّعْوَانَ أَنِ الْحَمْدُ لِلَّهِ رَبِّ الْعَالَمِينَ.
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7: Assalamu alaikum wa rahmatullahi wa barakatuh. Ahlan wa sahlan wa marhaban bikum and welcome to the program Code Breakers, where we reboot your mind and rewrite the rules. I am Fatima Zahra and I'll be your white hat for the next 30 minutes. On the show, we've been exploring problem solving and helping young people gain the skills that they need to succeed both inside and outside the classroom. And in over the last 3 weeks, we've been showcasing amazingly schools and their scientific exploration as well as their technological advancement. And I am utterly, extremely excited for all of them. But I thought that due to the fact that we are in exam period right now and many schools are rounding off their exam time, and it has been a little bit of a scheduling thing to be able to get another school to showcase just before the end of exams, we said, let's just take a little bit of a pause and give them time to catch their breath. And then let's talk about something that does hit close to home. We've heard these amazing learners talk about all the amazing things that they do. But then the question begs to be asked, what do you do if your project falters while you're presenting? So imagine this. You've spent weeks preparing your science project or a coding challenge, a robotic build, the next great business idea, or even your research presentation. You've practiced that speech. You've memorized the facts. You've even imagined yourself standing in front, confidently in front of the judges. And then suddenly, your laptop freezes, or your slides won't open. Your robot refuses to move, or your experiment just doesn't work. Or you completely forget what you were about to say. What do you do? Do you panic? Do you give up? Do you stand there wishing the ground would open up and swallow you whole? Well, today we're talking about something every successful innovator, entrepreneur, scientist, and engineer has faced at some point or the other. What happens when your project falls apart while you are presenting? And more importantly, how do you recover from this? So let's start with a secret. Many of the greatest inventors in history were born from failure. Think about inventors, scientists, engineers, and entrepreneurs. They did not become successful because everything just worked perfectly. They became successful because they learned how to respond when things went wrong. At science expos across the country, judges often tell learners something surprising. Not only because they're evaluating the project, they are evaluating the learner. The learner's ability to think, adapt, explain, problem solve, just as much as the final product that they are presenting. In fact, sometimes a learner who experiences a setback and handles it well makes a stronger impression than someone whose project worked perfectly. Why is this, you may ask? It's because real-world innovation is messy. Scientists don't get it perfect every single time. Engineers don't build perfect machines on the first attempt. And programmers don't write flawless code. The real skill is learning how to respond when things go wrong. So the first rule is don't panic. The moment things start to fail and your brain starts racing, you think to yourself, oh my God, everything is ruined. The judge is going to think that I am incapable or I failed. Here's the truth. The audience usually notices your reaction long before they notice that there's a problem. If you stay calm, people stay calm. Take a deep breath, smile, and then pause. Then acknowledge the issue professionally. You can say, it seems like we're experiencing a technical issue, or my experiment isn't producing the expected result. Let me explain what you should do while I troubleshoot. Did you notice something? There was no panic, no excuses, no blame placed on anything, just professionalism. That alone will set you apart. Now, sometimes even trying to troubleshoot does take longer than expected. So have a backup plan. One lesson every inventor needs to learn is to have a plan B. Presenting without a backup plan is like driving without a spare wheel. Consider these examples. If your slide fails, just have printed copies just in case. Or if your laptop tends to kind of falter, make sure you have screenshots of it on your phone. If your robot doesn't do exactly what you have, they have photos and videos on your phone just in case. If your experiment is going a bit awry, have previous results ready and available for judges to check. If even the internet decides to fail us, have offline resources ready at your fingertips. The best presenters don't prepare for success. The best presenters prepare for problems. And when those problems arrive, they are ready. So what do? You sometimes, your project just genuinely stops working. It's not doing what the results normally had after your 20 tries that you've done it at home or even in the classroom with your teacher. That's okay, because judges often care about your process. Let's imagine you have a coding project that crashes. Instead of saying, oh my God, it does not work, try saying, the system worked during testing, but it appears to be an error within the section. Based on my analysis, I believe the problem is connected to. Now you are showing critical thinking. you are actually proving to the judges that you have problem-solving skills as well as understanding. And that's exactly what judges are looking for. Remember, a failed project doesn't necessarily mean a failed presentation. A poorly explained project often does. So a lot of the times, learners, don't forget to breathe and to then take it one step at a time, the same way you would problem solve it in the classroom or with your tutor. What steps will you have to follow? All of these things, even if you have it written down and as a troubleshooting page, that is actually an excellent way of keeping your mind steadied, that you know that if a problem comes up with my coding project, or maybe you have a scientific life sciences, or even if you have a physical project that has to be able to show a result, anything can make it not work. And having an ability to troubleshoot just shows that you have the skill to be able to readjust and try again. Many judges are looking for that. Now, another thing that you guys need to look at is that this has happened in real life. Let's look at some very famous examples. Thomas Edison tested thousands of materials before finding the one that worked effectively for light bulbs. When the rocket launch happened at SpaceX, it exploded during testing. But the company didn't stop. They studied the failure. They improved on their designs and they tried again. Today, they've launched numerous rockets routinely. Many successful entrepreneurs have launched businesses that failed before even succeeding. The lesson is that failure isn't the opposite of success. Failure is often part of success. And that is very, very important. Let's take a quick break and we'll be back to round off after these messages.

0: 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Code breakers.
1: Assalamu alaikum wa rahmatullahi wa barakatuh. Ahlan wa sahlan wa marhaban bikum. And welcome back to the program Code Breakers. Before the break, we were talking about what to do when you are busy presenting and your project decides to go awry and decides to do its own thing or do what AI is expected to do, and that is take over the world subtly, but on a realistic note. As Muslims, we learn a very important lesson, that effort matters. We are taught to do our best, prepare properly, and then place our entire trust in Allah subhanahu wa ta'ala. We are taught by the Prophet sallallahu alaihi wasallam that if we tie our camel and place our trust in Allah, all things will work out. So in modern terms, it would mean that we need to prepare thoroughly, practice thoroughly, have backups, work hard, and then trust Allah with the outcome. Sometimes things don't go according to our plans, but Allah subhanahu wa ta'ala may be trying to teach us something else. Patience, resilience, humility, perseverance. Because remember, many a times we associate success with trophies. We associate success with so many accolades and all of those type of things. But sometimes it's the silence perseverance that actually shows and measures ourselves and our character. And one of the main things that I'd like to quickly touch on is how do we behave when things go wrong? That often tells us more about you than when everything is going right. And a lot of the times, listeners and code breakers out there, we tend to put a lot of pressure on ourselves and tend to worry about things that actually demolish our character as it is. And a lot of the times it is important to note that if we learn a few skills, we are able to then prepare ourselves well in advance, as well as portray ourselves as excellent Muslims. So let's just quickly go to our skills lab. Note that I know a lot of learners would say, okay, you're saying let's have a backup plan, let's have all of these type of things. But what happens when everything is going awry and still none of my backups work? Many learners would then think that if everything fails, I'm finished. And note that this is not necessarily the case. At that point, your project is no longer being assessed. Remember that. You are being assessed. The judges and the audience look at everything fails. What are they doing? They are noticing how you're handling pressure. How well are you communicating with them? Your understanding of your own project, your professionalism, your ability to think on your feet. A learner may stay composed can often leave a stronger impression than one whose project worked perfectly but cannot explain it. So instead of freezing, I'm going to give you a few things of what to say when things are going awry. Maybe you could say something like, unfortunately, my demonstration is not functioning as intended today, and my backup resources are also unavailable. However, I'd still like to explain the project, its objectives, its methodology, its hypothesis, its results, and what I have learned from this process. Immediately, it shows that you have taken control of the situation, and sometimes you could do even much better than having to be distracted by trying to demonstrate something. You are turning this failure into evidence. Then what do you talk about? You will then talk about what the project was designed to do. What did you need? How did you build it? Were there challenges that you faced that really made you stumble? Maybe this one. Because if it worked 10 out of 10 times that you've tried it within the classroom or in your science lab or wherever else, and now it's not working, what factors have changed? Think on your feet. And what testing showed beforehand? What was the results when everything was working perfectly? And what may have caused today's failure? and how you are willing to improve on this for the next time. This demonstrates genius and genuine scientific thinking. Remember, science is not about proving yourself right. Science is about investigating, analyzing, and learning. A real judge's perspective is that they will tell you a failed experiment with a brilliant explanation often scores you better than a successful experiment that was explained poorly. And this is literally because they're evaluating your research on the one hand, but then also your understanding and your problem solving, and whether you are able to reflect and communicate what is happening in your project, not just whether a button works when it is pressed. So let me tell you a little bit about the psychological trick. The psychological trick is that audience usually don't know what is supposed to happen. They only know what you tell them is going to happen. So when we tend to panic, they think it's a disaster. If you calmly explain yourself through the situation, they see a capable presenter of handling a challenge. Remember, sometimes you just need an ultimate recovery line. Something like, while the demonstration has gone all awry today, this experiment highlights the important part of innovation. Not every task succeeds. What matters is our understanding why this happened, learning from it, and improving the next version. This statement can really

0: Number two is acknowledge the issue professionally. Be honest, right? It's not working. The experiment is not going. The coding line is not, the line of code is not working like it should, or the algorithm is just not picking it up the way it should have today. Explain what should have happened, what they were supposed to see, and then what are they actually seeing. This shows your judges as well as your audience your understanding of what you are doing. Always have backup materials, photos, videos, notes, diagrams, printed out copies, even previous results, especially previous results, because you're showing the difference of when you're running the experiment multiple times. And last but not least, step number five is focus on solutions. Demonstrate that you have problem-solving skills. Remember, your judge is looking for communication and critical thinking. Show them that you have these qualities. Every great inventor has a story about something that went wrong. A broken prototype, a presentation disaster, technical problems. The difference between those who succeed are those who don't often simply quit. The next time your project falters while you're presenting, and don't see it as the end. See it as an opportunity to demonstrate your calmness, your adaptability, your professionalism, your resilience. And because in the real world, success is about failing and getting up after you fail. Success is measured by the ability to keep moving forward. It's about learning to recover. So, alhamdulillah, I hope these particular tips really helped you in if you guys are going off to higher presentation sectors, as well as I know a lot of learners have gone through district as well as regionals are coming up in many of the science expos, and we'd love to hear about it. So drop us a message at Radio Islam and we will definitely showcase your project or your school on the show. We really want to hear from you, codebreakers. It is extremely important. Maybe this could be your starting platform to see how it goes when you can't actually see your audience and how well you can talk and make people understand of the amazing projects that is out there. Inshallah, next week we will showcase another school in our Science Expo showcase on Code Breakers, and we hope that all of these projects lead somebody out there to the inspiration that is required for them to do amazing things, inshallah. But until we meet next week, same time, same place, remember, reboot your mind and rewrite the rules. Assalamu alaikum wa rahmatullahi wa barakatuh.
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1: Towards building a healthy marriage, Sunday, 21st June 2026 at 9:30 a.m. to Dhuhr, Nurul Islam Hall, Extension 5, Lanesia. Topics to be discussed: virtues of nikah, harms of zina, choosing a partner, walima and related do's and don'ts by Molana Yusuf Abed. 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Conflict management by Molana Dr. Suleiman Ibrahim. Types of divorce by Mufti Zakaria Baum. Refreshments will be served and separate facilities for ladies will be available. Jamiatul Ulama South Africa, Da'wah Wal Irshad.
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3: Respected elders and brothers, since the inception of time of Adam alayhi salatu wassalam, billions of people, if not more than that, have walked on the surface of this earth, and only Allah Ta'ala knows how many more people will still walk on the surface of this earth till the day of Qiyamah. However, all of them, those who have come, those who have previously come, and those who will come, they share two things in common. One is they were delivered from the wombs of their mother, and the second thing is when their time came up, they had to depart from this world. Someone had said that the tax of living in this world is to die. So kitne karoron log aaye duniya mein aur pata nahi kitne karor log jo hain wo aate rahenge. Sab mein ek cheez yaksan thi ke wo unke paida hue aur uske baad waqt par unka maut aa gaya. Death is a certainty that everyone agrees upon. No one has any difference of opinion on death. Today we got difference of opinion on everything. Har cheez mein ikhtilaf hai. Lekin agar ikhtilaf kisi cheez mein nahi hai to sirf maut mein. No one denies it. Whether it be a fasik, whether it be a fajir, whether it be a Muslim, whether it be a non-Muslim, everyone agrees that death is inevitable. And there is one thing that unites humanity. It is the certainty of death. It makes no distinction between the rich and the poor, between male and female, between the ruler and the rule. So everyone is in agreement with regard to it. And gharibo amir, hukmaran, mahkum, sab jo hai na wo sab usme koi imtiaz nahi. Maut kisi ke se imtiaz, koi imtiazi haisiyat nahi kisi ke sath. Sabko jana hai. Some people die because of a various and variety of reasons. Some people die of sickness, sometimes heart attack, sometimes cancer, sometimes accident, sometimes unexpected death, sometimes violent deaths. All of that are situations that you and I see on a regular basis. Science and technology, with all its advancements and all whatever we find with regard to medication, today we got so many specialists, we never ever had so many specialists in our whole life. We've never seen so many specialists. No one of those specialists and none of the science, despite its advancement and its technology, can prevent it, nor can it predict it. No one knows when we are going to die. Inna Allah indahu ilmu sa'a wa yunazzilu al-ghayth wa ya'lamu ma fil arham. وَمَا تَدْرِي نَفْسٌ مَاذَا تَكْسِبُ غَدَى وَمَا تَدْرِي نَفْسٌ بِأَيِّ أَرْضٍ تَمُوتُ. Only Allah knows when and on which land and where you are going to die. It is only Allah subhanahu wa ta'ala's hukam and His ultimate authority, which Allah ta'ala says, وَهُوَ الْقَاهِرُ فَوْقَ عِبَادِهِ. Allah has control over each and everyone. حَتَّى إِذَا جَاءَ أَحَدَكُمُ الْمَوْتُ. 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He sends His messenger, وَهُمْ لَا يُفَرِّطُونَ. Never goes against the commands of Allah. Now we die for a variety of reasons and a variety of causes. But the real reason is our time was up. That is why when Malikul Maut came and he was given the responsibility of taking people's ruh, He said, Ya Allah, people will hate me. Malikul Maut ko jab ye taqaza diya gaya tha ke wo logon ke rooh ko nikala, to unhone kaha, Ya Allah, log mujhse nafrat karenge. To Allah Ta'ala ne kaha, koi nafrat nahi karenge. 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Everyone will say, this person died of a heart attack, he died of this and he died of that. But the reality of the situation is, while there is a variety of reasons why we die, the real reason, إِذَا جَاءَ أَجَلُهُمْ لَا يَسْتَأْخِرُونَ سَاعَةً وَلَا يَسْتَقْدِمُونَ. When the time comes for us for our death, it will not be delayed a moment, it will be not brought forward a moment, it will come on its appointed time. And no one can run away from it. أَيْنَمَا تَكُونُوا يُدْرِكُمُ الْمَوْتِ, says Allah in the fifth juz of the Quran. جَهَا پِ بِي هُو چاہے آپ جو ہیں وہ fort میں ہوں, even if you are in a protected fort, موت will come and overtake you. 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That is why, since we don't know when we are going to die, and it is so important that each and every one of us prepare for death. It is amazing. Ajib halat. Everyone knows we are going to die. And everyone sees death on a regular occasion. Today we see it on so many situations. In the last few weeks, how many people have died? Some young, some old. We see it on a regular basis. But yet, amazingly, doesn't make sense, doesn't make any logic. We feel that it won't happen to us, or at least it won't happen to us immediately. Wo hoga, kabhi jo hai na wo saalon ke baad hoga. Kisi ko yakin nahi hai ki jab bhi aaye kisi bhi waqt aa sakta hai. Ye, no one thinks about it in such a way. And since we don't know when we are going to die, no one knows when death will overtake us, it is so important that each and every one of us prepare for it sooner rather than later. And not to prepare for it is so foolish. But yet this is a reality. Today no one here in this gathering, Mere Samet, can give a guarantee that we are going to walk out of the door after Jummah today. Koi guarantee nahi de sakta. No one can give that guarantee. No one knows. It can happen anytime. But yet, it is something that happens that we still remain oblivious and neglectful about it. It is said about Bahlul. Bahlul jo hai na wo, you know, he was something madzub admita. He was a person who was not regarded to be a very smart, intelligent person. He was overwhelmed sometimes with the love of Almighty Allah subhanahu wa ta'ala. Some wondrous situations and statements are made mention of him. But he was not regarded to be a very intelligent person. To ek din Amir al-Mu'mineen Harun al-Rashid gave him a small stick. Unko ek cheez diya, lakri. To he told him, Bahlul, you are the most foolish person on this earth. I can remember. Aap sabse bewakuf. Agar kabhi bhi koi aap se koi bewakuf aadmi mile, to unko de ye lakri de dena. If you ever meet a person who is more foolish than you, give him that particular stick. So Harun al-Rashid ka jab maut ka waqt aa gaya, so when Harun al-Rashid was on his deathbed, so Bahlul came to meet him. Bahlul told him that you are about to leave this world, it seems. And Harun al-Rashid told him also, it looks like I'm going to leave this world. So Bahlul told him, did you prepare for it? Aapne maut ke liye tayari ki? To na ke maine kuch tayari nahi ki. So Bahlul told him that you used to, when even if you used to make a short journey, aap itne tayariya karte the. You used to make so much of effort, and you used to make so much of preparation. You used to tell the people of a particular place, Amir al-Mu'mineen is coming, prepare for him. Make sure that my conveyance is right. Make sure my accommodation is right. So Bahlul said, you prepared nothing. Aapne kuch tayari nahi ki. He said, koi khas tayari nahi ki. I didn't make anything. So Harun, Bahlul took that stick and said, I never met anyone more foolish than me. You take it. You keep that stick. And this is not only for Harun al-Rashid, this is for us also. Hum jab jane wo tayari karte hain, hum safar karte hain, all we see, our visa is on time, our flight is on time, 3 ghante pehle, 4 ghante pehle hum pahunchte hain hawai adde par. For every small journey we make so much preparation. And for the year after, that we are going to go forever? Iske liye koi taiyari nahi. We never ever make preparation. We never think how we're going to go, how we're going to go, and when we're going to go, and if we go, will we be ready or not? This thing is something that makes no sense whatsoever, but it's a reality. Therefore, Nabi Karim Sallallahu Alaihi Wasallam told us so much about preparing for it. Uthkur hadhim al-ladhat. Nabi Karim Sallallahu Alaihi Wasallam said, remember often the thing that will terminate your worldly pleasures, al-maut. Usko yaad kya karo. Remember the one that will take away your worldly pleasures. Usko ab yaad karte raho. This is something. There are many benefits of preparing for death. One of them, it motivates us to prepare for the year after. Maut ko yaad karne se, hum jo hai na apne ajali muqam ko hum yaad karte hain. So we start thinking about the year after, our real and eternal abode. It convinces us and motivates us to prepare by doing acts of virtue which are beneficial for the year after. It induces a person to make tawbah because he doesn't know when he is going to pass away. You know, and then our ulama have said, one of the du'as that we make, Allahumma inni as'aluka tawbata qabla al-maut. Oh Allah, grant us the ability to make tawbah before we die. No? So this is something that we have to keep in mind. And yet we don't keep this in mind and we tend to not really. And if we don't prepare for death, by not preparing and neglecting our preparation for death, it causes a person to think about this world as the ultimate abode. And it causes him to live a life of sin and follow his desire, thinking that nothing will happen to us. This is the result of not preparing for death. How prepared are we supposed to be for death? Many years ago, there was a person who wrote a book. And in this book, he said he's going to ask the pious people how prepared they are for death. Hazrat Maulana Yusuf Mutala Sahib, Rahmatullah Ali, recently wrote a book, The End of the Pious People. Unka maut kaise aaya? Ajeeb kitab hai. It is written in English also. The Last Moment of the Pious Servants of Allah Subhanahu Wa Ta'ala. Anyway, this person, while writing and preparing this book, he asked different people, how would you spend your life if you know today is the last day of your life? Ye sawal hum bhi apne saath hame karna chahiye. If today, somehow or the other, you know that today is the last day of your life, or someone comes and tells you tomorrow is the last day of your life, how will you spend it? Something for us to think. How will we spend the day if we know that today or tomorrow, if we come to know that tomorrow is the last day of your life, how will you live? So one of the most inspiring reply, in fact the most inspiring reply, came from a muhaddith by the name of Abdul Rahman ibn Nu'aym. He has got a kitab that he has also made, a compilation of kitabs. So he gave an amazing reply. So he said, I won't make one iota of difference to my daily routine. If I came to know that today I'm dying, I won't make one iota of difference to my routine, because I've been spending the last several of years as if this is the last day of my life. How many years I've been spending that this is the last day of my life? Sometimes we do prepare for death, and what we do, how we prepare it, is we prepare it in such a way that, you know, I start making my will. Mujhe kya karna hai? Mere maal ke bare mein kya karunga? My estate, I prepare my inheritance, I prepare my will. Who must get something, who must not get something? But you see the difference, and this is a big difference. The difference between a believer and a disbeliever's preparation for death is this. A disbeliever or person doesn't believe in the year after, he prepares for death as the end point of life. Zindagi ka ikhtitam. Kabhi hum maut ki jo tayari karte hain, zindagi ki ikhtitam par hum karte hain, ke zindagi khatam hoga. That is how we prepare for it. And that is why we write our will, we prepare our inheritance. All of those things is preparing for death as the end point of our life. But Islam teaches us, prepare for death not as the end point of your life, but the beginning of the year after. Aise tayari karo ke zindagi ikhtitam par nahi, ye akhirat ki tayari aur akhirat ki shuruaat hai. That is how you are supposed to prepare it. Therefore, Nabi Kareem sallallahu alayhi wa sallam one day was asked, Ya Rasulullah, who is the most wisest of people? Nabi Karim Sallallahu Alaihi Wasallam said, Al-Kayyisu man dana nafsa wa amila lima ba'da al-maut. The most wise person is he who prepares himself, who, you know, he restrains his nafs. His nafs must not do wrong. Wa amila lima ba'da al-maut. And he prepares for himself that, main aise kaam karo, jo maut ke baad mujhe nafa pahunchayega. I do such deeds that will help me in the year after. What will help you in the year after? That is how we are supposed to think. Prepare for death, not as the end point of life, but prepare for death. Wa amila lima ba'da al-maut. And that is why another important thing ulama have written, while everyone agrees on death, maut sabko yaksan aayega, everyone will come, death will come upon everyone, but the aftermath of death is not equal to everyone. So maut ke baad jo hona hai wo sabke saath yaksan nahi. Death is everyone going to get it, but what is going to happen to the year after and after death depends on how we have lived this world and our life in this world. You know, it's amazing. Nabi Karim Sallallahu Alaihi Wasallam had said that death is al-mawtu tuhfatul mu'min. Death is a gift for a believer. In one riwayat, al-mawtu jusrun yusrul habib ila al-habib. Death is a bridge through which the lover meets the beloved. Now, you know, it's very difficult to understand this, because even when Nabi Karim Sallallahu Alaihi Wasallam one day said, man ahabba liqa Allah, whoever loves to meet Allah, Allah loves to meet him. Hazrat Aisha ne kaha, ya Rasulullah, koi maut ko tamanna nahi karta. No one likes to die. So what does it mean that maut is a gift for a believer? Ye hadith ka kya matlab hai? Maut mu'min ke liye tohfa hai. What does it mean? Ulama have written that the one who is blessed with faith remains mentally eager for it due to the divine reward and the ajr Allah has promised the believers, and the joy of seeing Allah subhanahu wa ta'ala in Jannah. So a person feels mentally eager for that particular situation, especially closer to his time. Allah ta'ala shows him his abode in Jannah. Inshallah, Allah make it easy for us. And we see our abode in Jannah. And Maulana Manzoor Nomani has given such a beautiful example. Main parkar hairan hota hu ke ulama ne kaise misale di. So he gave this example of a woman, a young woman who is just got married. Now, when she gets married, she's going to leave her parents' house, her sisters, her brothers, her environment. So you see them crying. Many times they cry. Oh, pehle zamana hota tha ke ujhe wo rote the. They used to cry. Nowadays they smile and go out of the house. But ek zamana tha, they used to cry a lot. It was very common when the bride used to go out, they used to cry. But yet tell her at that time while she's crying, don't cry. We put you back in your house. She said, no, I want to get married. I want to go with my husband. So ulama have written this example that on one hand she is sad because she is leaving her environment, leaving her parents' house. But on the other hand, the expectations of marriage makes her look forward to it. That is how a believer says maut is a gift. On one hand, you feel sad that you are leaving your environment. You spend here so many times. But the rewards Allah has kept for you in the year after make you look forward to it. So this is what ulama have made mention with regard to it. And brothers, we are living in a time that we have to be very careful with regard to, you know, making dua that Allah Ta'ala take us with iman. Hazrat Muhammad Abdullah Kapodri rahmatullah alayhi used to say, make this dua often. Allahumma laqtini hujjat al-iman inda al-mamad. Our ulama have been telling us, oh Allah, give us the sign of iman at the time of our death. Hazrat Mufti Khanpuri Matazilul Ali, I just saw a message from him recently. Read this dua constantly. Rabbana la tuzigh qulubana ba'da idh hadaytana wa hab lana min ladunka rahmah innaka antal wahhab. Must read this constantly. Oh Allah, do not swerve our hearts after you have given us. Ulama have written how people have died. Hazrat Umar radiallahu ta'ala, when he was on his deathbed, he told his son Abdullah ibn Umar, oh my son, put my cheek on the ground. And he said, wailul laka ya ibn Khattab. May you be destroyed, Ibn Khattab, if Allah subhanahu wa ta'ala does not forgive you. So even at that time, they were worried with regard to the iman. I was just reading Umar bin Abdulaziz rahmatullah Ali on his deathbed. Umar bin Abdulaziz rahmatullah Ali made mention, and he said, you know, when he was on his deathbed, he said, oh Allah, if you forgive me, it is your favor. Aap agar mujhe maaf kare, ye aapke ihsan hai. And if you punish me, then you would not be committing injustice. But after that, he read the kalima la ilaha illallah and he passed away. Imam Ahmad ibn Ghazali, the brother of Imam Muhammad ibn Ghazali, says that after Ishraq, I was at my brother's place when he was sick. And then when he was sick, he was lying down at the time of Ishraq. And then he made his hands this way and he said, the banda and the bondsman is ready to leave this world. And that's the way he passed away. Allah subhanahu wa ta'ala knows. And therefore we have to prepare for it, my dear respect brothers. May dua Allah ta'ala grant us. Sometimes it can happen. I just make mention with regard to it because last week, Friday, my mother was with me. And on Saturday, she passed away. I made mention with regard to the beautiful attributes of my mother. Make dua Allah subhanahu wa ta'ala take her towards Jannat and make dua for all the people who have lost their parents. By jiske paas walidain ho, whoever has parents, value your parents. Today you feel it. Wallahi lazim, I felt, ya Allah. Yesterday I went to the qabr and I said, if only I had done this, if only I had done this, if only I had told her this, if only I had told her this. You don't make a situation that you regret it afterwards. Jo bhi kuch kehna ho, abhi kehna. Value your parents, value your mother's duas, value your parents' duas. Kabhi hamein hairan hota ho, sometimes I feel amazing that we will go overseas. Kaha ja raha hai, sheikh ke paas ja raha hai. Iska koi, I'm not saying it's wrong. Sheikh ke paas jayenge, wo dua karenge. There is no one's dua. One alim fooled me and one alim told me and I heard about it. He said, your mother's dua is more valuable than any other alim. More valuable than any other buzruk. But that dua that is with you, we don't take it. So my dear respected brothers, all I can say is prepare ourselves for death. We don't know when it's going to come. And when it comes, we make dua that Allah Ta'ala brings it to the right place, the right way, that we go with the right attitude. We must make dua of Allah. Do not take us until you are happy with us. And that's the way we will go. Whole life we make dua to Allah. Allah. A generous person, when he gives someone, doesn't take it away from him. Aapne hamein iman diya. Rabbana la tuzigh qulubana. And after, at the time of iman, at the time of death, don't take it away from us. Imam Ahmad ibn Hanbal rahmatullahi alayhi iske saath main khatam karta hu. I finished this when he was dying. They were reading the kalima in his presence and he was saying, no, not yet, not yet, not yet. So his son, when he regained consciousness, and he said, oh my father, you're such a great sheikh, such a great muhaddith, such a great imam. We're telling you to read kalima, and you say, not yet, not now, not now. And he said, no, my son, I wasn't replying to you. Shaitan was coming to me and said, Ahmad, you have managed to save yourself from me. Aapne mujhse chutkara hasil kiya. And I was saying, no, not yet. 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Allah subhanahu wa ta'ala grant us the ability to understand. Wa akhiru da'wana alhamdulillahi rabbil alamin.

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1: 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Welcome to Radio Islam International on this Saturday morning with me, Sister Faiza Munshi, on the marriage program. Alhamdulillah, my guest on the line is no stranger to the marriage series. Sister Rihanna Adam, assalamu alaikum wa rahmatullahi wa barakatuh.
2: Wa alaikum assalam wa rahmatullahi wa barakatuh.
1: Today's topic is going to be one in a series of parts, because we was chatting to my guest, Sister Rihanna. We realized it's such a complex conversation that we needed to actually break it up. So for today, inshallah, we're going to be looking at the introduction of the blended family. We're looking at this topic because we thought it's important within our community, within our society. It's becoming something more common and something that we don't really talk about. The blended family is something that, like we said, is becoming part of our community and society now. Sister Rihanna, assalamu alaikum once again. I want to ask you quickly, you know, you were the one who said to me, Faiza, if we're doing this, we need to do something on the blended family. Tell me, why is it that you thought this is such an important topic? And more than that, why is it important that we're going to cover it after, over not consecutive weeks, but we're going to cover it over a couple of parts? Because you said it's such a complex topic. But let's just start with why you think this is so important for us to bring into the marriage program.
2: All right. In our work at, in counseling, we're finding many families now are blended families, which means, there's other complications that come about in a blended family. It's one thing when you marry someone, you're going from your home, your comforts, your ideas, your whatever, your traditions, everything, and you're going to a new home. And then you got to get used to that family, their traditions, etc., and adjust. Now, blended families, it's much more complex than that. That is why when I suggested the topic to you, I said, we're going to have to cover this over a series because there's so many different things involved. And then in blended families, the difference is there's children involved and there's ex-partners involved. I don't know, need I say more right now?
1: Mm-hmm. So let's talk about it. What exactly is a blended family? And then also within the Muslim community, you know, we want to probably ask a question, why is it becoming more common for us today?
2: All right, let's start with what a blended family is. Today, we get families coming in all kinds of combinations and sizes. So like you as an adult, you'll meet someone new and one or both of you already have children. Then maybe you and that person decide to, marry and have children together. So you got his children, her children, your children together, his, hers, and ours. Then you also have blended families are complex, because blended families formed when partners and children with previous relationships. In others, like there's a past relationship involved, come together to create a new family. That's basically the brief description of a blended family. Now you're asking, why is it becoming more common in our society? I don't know. Maybe that's quite an important question. I'm thinking about it. In the past, Faiza, you would think about our grannies and how they sort of just put up and carried on no matter what happened in a relationship. They would continue and be there forever till Allah takes them away. But these days, divorce is becoming more common. And that is why blended families is becoming more common. Because when there's divorce, now you've got single partners again, and then sometimes they are young or not so young even, and they decide to get another partner. And what about those, for example, that have been widowed or become widowers and now looking for a new partner late in their lives, in the latter part of their lives? So that's where blended families have come about more recently.
1: I mean, it's an important thing to ask. And, I don't know whether we'll have an answer right now with my next question. But when we look at blended families, and I think when people get married, they don't assume that there's going to be... The reason we're talking about the topic is because it's not an easy situation. It is something that is quite, challenging. We can talk about the pros and, the positives. But I think In general, because there's so many personalities, so many characteristics come together, that it tends to be a bit of a challenging situation. But when it comes to people getting married again and bringing families together, what are perhaps the biggest misconceptions people have about this blended families?
2: I suppose when for the partners themselves, they may sort of misjudge how difficult it's going to be. It's not going to be so difficult maybe for the partners themselves, for the husband and wife, because they are adults and, you know, they want to be with each other. But when you take their children, if there are children involved, if you take their children, it's a completely new dynamics. You know, everyone resists change. If I tell you, you know what, do this, and it's a big change in your life, you're going to resist it, you know, as much as possible. Why? Because you fear what the outcome is going to be. Maybe you feel that you're going to fail at it or whatever. So the thing is with blended families, it is more challenging for this, like you pointed out, it's not just two people getting together. There are so many other people involved in this, including your ex-partners. And so you can imagine all these personalities are going to be involved in your marriage, in your relationship, and you cannot avoid it. You can't say, oh, okay, you know, this new partner is not the biological father of my children, but I'm just going to ignore my ex-partner. You can't. You have to take your ex-partner into consideration because you're going
1: to jump in there, Rihanna. But is that one of the bigger misconceptions? Is that, okay, we do this, and, you know, as far as possible, we then isolate different sections of the family and sort of compartmentalize them. Is that one of the bigger misconceptions that people have coming in? It just doesn't happen like that.
2: Yes. And they'd be sadly disappointed. It doesn't work that way. You cannot. You see, the first thing to remember is if you are divorced from somebody, when you are widowed, it's a different story because your partner, the parent, that your child was used to has taken them away. That's a different dynamic altogether. But when there is still your ex-partner in a divorce, that partner is still the parent of your child, not your new husband or your new wife. I need everybody to understand this very, very important point, that you cannot force your husband, your new husband or your new wife to say that now you are the mother or you are the father of this child, of my child. No, it don't work that way. The children will resist it and you'll have a miserable family setup. And the ex-parent is also going to be very unhappy about that, about you cutting them out. Remember, you may stop loving your ex-partner. Your children will never stop loving their parent, their dad or their mom.
1: You know, Rihanna, when we spoke about this, I mean, this is going to be a difficult topic. I understand now, because when we're speaking right now, when you say it's going to be complex, it's going to be something that we need to discuss quite very importantly within community and on the marriage program. You know, I think for myself as well, I didn't really do all the different, you know, components of it. And as we think about and as we speak, I'm imagining that for ourselves and for our listeners as well, the different components start to come together and to understand, okay, you know, this is what it's like. And I just want to reiterate, you know, perhaps people go, oh, you know, we're speaking about this and we're making such a negative thing. But I think it's important that we understand things from what is it that we're getting into? What are the challenges and what are some of the things we have to work through before we get into it? And that's the whole point, I would say, Rihanna, of us doing the series of programs, is not to just give an introduction to the blended family and say, okay, you're going to have a challenge, and then we move on to something, you know,
2: We need to help with solutions. We need to help with finding avenues where, you know, you may be in a relationship right now, in a blended marriage, where you don't know where to turn. The challenges seem so overwhelming for you. You don't know what to do about it. Your children are rejecting you maybe, you know, and they don't get on with each other. Now you and your partner start suffering because of all these things. Obviously, you two may be happy together as a couple, but when you put all the others involved in this relationship, in this home, then things can change. So yes, we're not saying that don't get married. No, not that at all. We're just saying is that before you become a blended family, remember there are lots of things to consider. You may, find that this new person you met makes you so happy and gets you excited, and you feel like a teenager again, you're in love again. But don't be blinded by what lays in the future with you getting married to each other. As long as you go into it with your spectacles on, with your eyes wide open, that's all I'm saying.
1: Plus ones and plus twos if you need to, I would say.
2: Exactly.
1: Let's not give away anyway. But Rehana, we're talking about, when we talk about this topic, it would obviously be that, coming into a first-time marriage, there's, like you mentioned, there's those fluttery feelings and it's the first time. I would imagine that from an emotional perspective. So you obviously, if you've already been married, there's maturity involved. It doesn't matter how old you are, even if you're still young, there's a maturity involved because you've already been through a relationship, you've been through the challenge, you've been through a divorce, you're now in a different stage of life. And you're probably not like 19 or 20 years old. That's my, assumption and my, generalization. But coming into that then, I would imagine that it's not just flattery feelings. Because if it is, and like you just mentioned now, if we're just going in there with flattery feelings and like, this is the first time, and we forget that there are children involved, we forget that there's different families involved, we forget all of that, we're asking for trouble. So from an emotional perspective, what is going through the mind of people who are now going to remarry and bring families together? And not just, they don't know whether they would have children together, right? So that's the first part, is that we've got your children, my children. That may be the aspect of the blend. That may be the combination of a blended family. Or eventually, they may have their own children. So we're talking here both about both couples being divorced or widowed and coming together and still having children involved. What are the emotions that they're actually coming in with? And if they're not bringing those emotions, they're not, sort of thinking of all of those extra emotions, what is it that should be coming to mind in terms of this process?
2: You need to understand that the most important thing in a blended family is your relationship with this new partner. You need to know that you've got to have a strong, secure relationship. That you, what we say, that you're on the same page on discipline, on lots of different issues. So you need to quiz your partner as to, If this happens, how would you discipline the child? If this happens, how would you feel about it? You need to get to know your partner well before you go into this complex, involved, multi-layered relationship, I would say. So I'm not trying to put people off, but I'm just saying be away. Maybe your partner and you have been talking about things, but not on a serious level. So before you even go into it, you need to sit and understand your different styles of parenting. For example, you may think that if a child is being, really, really naughty, one slap on the bum is fine. Your partner may be horrified by that and take it as abuse. And then imagine now when you're involved in a relationship and he sees you hitting your child or something like that, he's going to step in and you're going to have a problem. So it's better to be aware of each other's style of parenting, what do you expect from each other in the relationship. So for example, you and your partner need to know that you are not replacing the parent. You are not the new parent of this child. This child probably, unless of course it's a widowed situation, that's a little bit different. I'm talking particularly about divorces. In divorces, the parent of the child is alive and well. That parent may have moved in and also got married to somebody else, which adds another complex situation to it. So you need to understand there's going to be challenges. There's going to be stories about children feeling, very insecure. You're going to feel insecure when they feel insecure. And so there's a lot of things you need to discuss and be aware of. We're not saying don't get married, but just be aware that if this happens, are we ready for this? What are we going to do about it? That's what I feel is very important to find out from your prospective partner before you go into the relationship.
1: 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I think a topic that is one that needs to be actually spoken about, like you said, sometimes when you talk about something, you can skip a few pieces, but this feels like a topic that you can't quite skip any pieces of it. And I want to ask, Rana, when we speak about first-time marriages, we often bring in the importance of premarital counseling. I imagine, the premarital counseling before your first marriage is probably a walk in the park compared to doing a premarital counseling with couples who are looking to become blended families, that are looking to remarry. But is it common at all that they would come in and get that assistance and have those conversations and be willing to sit down with the hard questions before they actually go through with this? Is it something common, or is it something that really needs to be speaking about?
2: No, Faiza, usually we see it when this comes. When the marriage is it's already into the marriage for a while now. And now they've got things that now they realize that this is so complex, we can't deal with this now. We need to talk about it to someone, who's going to be impartial and help us to get through this, So usually they come, many times they come in with a child, right? So recently, Faiza, we have found that we don't have enough people to do play therapy for the children. We're talking about 2 or 3 year olds upwards, where these children are behaving in such a way that the parents don't know how to deal with it, and they bring them in. And many, many a times, the couples are in a blended marriage, in this blended family. So we're finding a lot of that. But we're not finding many coming in, like you say, for premarital, which is so important, because you may not have thought about all the avenues. Now, what premarital is going to do is going to make you aware of it. And so you will sit down and think, okay, let me speak to my partner. If this happens, what are we going to do about it? If that happens, what are we going to do? What, for example, if one of the, the breadwinner loses his job? That's a big thing. Finance is a big thing. What about the time when in a marriage you have your children, but their father is not doing right by the children? He's giving less maintenance, or he's giving no maintenance. Is it fair to put it all on the stepfather? No. So there's a lot. That's why when I told you right in the beginning, when I say it's complex and it's difficult. What can happen is that it can erode. Yeah, it can erode the relationship of the couple when they come across these huge problems.
1: Absolutely. Perhaps there's a space at the Islamic Helpline for remarriage counseling, maybe reword it.
2: We have for the young couple, we have for the not so young couple, then we have for the blended family story, and we have for the older couples. We have all those premarital, all different.
1: I think times are changing, Dan. I think what you mentioned in the beginning, where our grandparents would just, like you said, they would settle into a marriage and they'd be there until Allah took the last breath. That's changing a lot. That's changing because of various different reasons. I guess this inculcation in community and society of moving into the bigger, wider society within the South African community over the last two decades, I would say. And I think it's important to have these conversations to be able to move it forward in a way where, when you hear about families getting together, they've actually come to a space where, alhamdulillah, when they get into it, when they actually get married again, there's sukoon and there's goodness and there's grace in it. There will be challenges without a shadow of a doubt. But, it's not hitting them from every angle, and they didn't even know it was coming. So when it comes to this, realistically speaking, and I know it wouldn't be the same for everybody, but how long would it realistically take for a family to feel a bit more settled when people remarry? Or is it that feeling never quite settles down if things are not resolved beforehand?
2: No, there is hope, but it's not going to be a quick thing. Any change takes time. It's slow adjustment. It's called slow adjustment. So it depends on the family dynamics. The more people that are involved in this, the longer it's going to take. So I would say between 2 and 5 years for step families to really adjust and build a sense of family unity. Is that going to happen overnight? If you think you and your partner are going to get married and we're going to just happen Hell no. That doesn't even happen ever. So, you know, there's always going to be challenges. And challenges make you stronger. They bring you closer together if dealt in a healthy way. If you don't start blaming each other and you don't start feeling alienating your partner and, you know, all that kind of thing, show respect to your partner. So that's why I say it's very important, your relationship with your partner. That has to be on such a level that your children see that respect. They know that no matter

0: cases, children are not allowed to visit their parents or the grandparents. They are stopped from doing that. Why are you doing that? Because they still love that family. They are still part of that family. So there's a lot of this going on in our... I'm talking about what's going on in our community because this is what we encounter.
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2: Assalamu alaikum wa rahmatullahi wa barakatuh. Welcome back to Radio Islam International with me, Sister Faiza Munshi, and my guest, Sister Rehana Adam. We're talking about the blended family from a very, I guess, an introductory perspective for today, which is part one program. And we're talking about the importance of how you go about, you know, this process, what are some of the challenges, and hopefully over the weeks, inshallah, when we do the second part or so, we can look at how do we do this in the best way, in the smoothest way possible. Diana, welcome back once again. Now, I know this seems like an odd question, but I mean, when we're talking about, you spoke earlier about, you know, some of the challenges that come in, how do people then try and how long would it take for them to realistically settle into a marriage, etc. I mean, when you look at a couple wanting to get married, it's a different dynamic now that they're much older, etc. But who would be consulted before this? I mean, are we looking at consulting both sets of parents? Are we looking now you are mature enough to make your own decisions? And then also follow up to that is, would the children be consulted and asked? Or how important would it be for that conversation to have with the children before people remarry?
0: Yes, very important question. Let's start with the couple themselves. Obviously, they are older now. So, you know, I mean, but it is still very important if they have living parents, they still have their parents, you know, to mention, to speak to their parents, to say, look, this is what I'm deciding to do. I'm interested in this person. This is the dynamics, you know, and I obviously you want your parents' blessings, number one, right? Both sides. Then with the children you are involved, first you need to be solid with each other and then slowly introduce your children to this new partner. So you don't just tell a child, you know, I'm going to marry this person. No, you slowly introduce the children, go for a fun activity together, maybe go out for a meal, whatever, and then slowly introduce. And then when you see the child is a little bit more used to that new person, then you can say, you know what, this is what mommy or daddy is thinking of doing. And so we're going to have a bigger family. If he's got children or you've got children, you're going to have other siblings. And, you know, we'd like everyone to get on together. So, you know, this is what we are deciding to do. You don't just spring it on the children the first time they meet that person, because they're going to just reject that person immediately.
2: But what we do, I mean, how do we make this sort of Islamically sound then in terms of how we do it? Because of course you also don't want it to be where, you know, people are just, you know, doing this all in sundry and saying, because you don't, I mean, you really don't know. So what is it that would make this whole process sound in terms of how we do it from, you know, a way that would be acceptable within our deen? And at the same time, you know, because I think sometimes we may also think, okay, it's not my first marriage, and, you know, we may be a bit easier on ourselves in that sense. So I know it's a difficult question, it's a difficult one to actually, you know, navigate, but how do you do that in a way that is correct from a dini perspective?
0: All right. So then in that case, it's very important. Spirituality is very important with us. So what you need to do is speak to somebody like, you know, ulama, maybe an anima, somebody you trust, somebody who you know will give you, you know, right guidance. Obviously, you need to make istikhara. If you don't trust yourself in the istikhara, then you need to get, you know, a person who you feel and you respect to do it for you. So you don't just go into... It's hard. I feel that when you are young and you do it the first time, you are, it's easier because you adapt to change easier. Very important. When you're young, you're more flexible. Now you're older, you're more set in your ways. You feel, hey, I like things this way. So now

0: going to be resist change more. So you gotta be, you gotta think very carefully before you step into a second marriage, more so than when you did the first time, when you are young and naive, sort of, very much in love. This time is different. It's different because you have, and also remember, you are not just you know, a single person. You may have children, or maybe even if you don't have children, he may have children. You're gonna have to adjust to his children, and then you may decide to have children together or not, depending on the situation.
1: I think the question now then, Rihanna, is would be, how can couples ensure that they're marrying for the right reasons, you know? When initially, like we said, there's a very big dynamic to getting married the first time to remarrying. And how do they ensure that it's not just because of pressure, for example, or the sheer, I mean, loneliness is a big issue, I would say, right? For why people will get married. But what would be some of the core, you know, good reasons to be able to look into remarriage? And what are some of the spaces where we would say, okay, be a bit cautious, you know? Is it just because of pressure? So let's talk about that.
0: All right. I think many of the reasons that you get married the first time, it's similar the second time as well. You want a partner. You want somebody to be able to share with. You're lonely. Also, financially, you need to split the burden with somebody. You need love. You need affection. All of us do. And, you know, you need a strong, healthy relationship. That basically is what you look for in a partner even the first time around. When you're a parent, now you're going to add to that. You will look for a partner who will be good to your children, will make a good parent, will have the right values, that you and that person share the same values when it comes to the important things in life. You will differ, obviously. His background is different, your background is different, but in the most important things, you should agree. Otherwise, you know, there's red flags there. You need to go through it first. The other thing to remember is that your children, you may feel as a single mother that they need like a father figure, a full-time father figure in the home, not just when they go to their father. Many a times, if I may just bring this in now, many a times we finding in the counseling that fathers in for a while may pay maintenance and then start paying less or stop completely, right? So the woman may feel, no, I need somebody to help me with this financial burden. I need somebody to help me pay the bills. I need a partner. I can't do it on my own. It's too much for me. You see? So that kind of things. Also remember, the father has to realize that even if, you know, though your ex-wife has remarried, it's not her new partner's role to fulfill all your child's needs. You will always be the father of their child. And on the day of Qiyamah, if you do not fulfill your children's needs, what their basic needs are and what you need to do as a parent, you will be questioned. It's not just because she married again, she's got a new partner. Even if the partner is wealthy, so what? It doesn't take your responsibility away. Your responsibility remains with your child, always, always. That child will be yours always. That's some of the things. But now, when you think about it, it doesn't go that easily. There's always problems. There's always issues. Like, and I think how much is enough? For example, maintenance. How much is enough?
1: Yes, yes.
0: Men will say, oh, you're asking for so much. But come on, look at the cost of living today. So is it important only to pay, for example, your children's school fees and, you know, don't worry about the clothes, don't worry about the food, whatever. That's not my responsibility. The new husband must take care of it. No, it doesn't work like that. The other thing you must remember, when your child comes to you, now you spoil the children. You spoil that child. When the child goes back to the mom, the child feels it's better off to be with my father because I get this, that, and that, whatever I ask for, I get there. Yet, that same father is not paying maintenance for this child, proper maintenance. Now the child comes back and thinks the mother is not doing right by them.
1: I've heard this. You know how often this is happening?
0: Yes. It's happening so often. I'll just take a simple example. They take the children for Umrah. They take the father. Will take the child for overseas holidays, to Durban, wherever. And the poor mother can't. She's struggling to make ends meet because you are not paying maintenance.
1: Yeah, you're paying for the bare necessities as a woman, yes. And yes. I think I, I have to come in here because I've heard this conversation being had quite often recently, is that, you know, we're able to, you know, spoil our kids, the fathers are doing that. It's almost like, let the world see that I'm generalizing, yeah, don't shoot me down. But, you know, some would say, let the world see what I'm doing for my children. But in actual fact, the core maintenance, the core issues, the core, you know, aspects of make their survival is not taken care of, but their luxuries are certainly looked after, and that can be seen by the world. And then the spouse that's left behind, seeing to the daily needs, seeing to the grind, seeing to the drown, seeing to the, you know, the real essential aspects of the upbringing of the child, which the child doesn't care about so much. Let's be honest. When you have children, I mean, if you're going to have a parent that's taking you, you know, to do whatever, you know, luxuries you want to do, that parent's going to look like gold in your eyes. You're not going to see the sweat and tears of the one that's left behind. So I think it's a very important aspect. And I think, Jana, I think we need to talk through this aspect of within our Muslim community, what needs to be, how is this going to change? How are we going to make sure and navigate through the system that we know divorce is becoming more common? Unfortunately, it is a reality. It is part of what's happening. It's part of what we have to converse about, part of what we want to talk about. But where and how the fathers in community and society, I'm not talking about everybody, I'm talking about the ones who are not doing right by the whole aspect of maintenance, making sure the kids are well taken care of. And yes, both sides have I'm not saying only one side, both sides have a responsibility towards their children. But like, when and how are we going to have a real conversation about, you know, this is not right and how do we change this? Is it something that is common within all communities, Rihanna? Or is it something that we as a Muslim community are starting to struggle with too much and we need to talk about it?
0: I can't really tell you much about other communities because most of our clients are Muslim. Very, you know, like I would say 95%. So we are seeing this very, very often now in our community. It's getting worse. It's definitely getting worse. One of the strategies we could use to put the message across, we have this wonderful thing called the Friday Khutbah. And the ulama need to address this in the khutbah, even if it's just for 5 minutes, to say, look, your responsibility as a parent, you decided to have this child, your responsibility as a parent, as a father, never, ever goes away. No matter if your wife, how many times she remarries, etc., even if that so-called new partner is financially well off, etc., it's not his responsibility to see to the basic necessities of your child. You need to do that. You will be accountable for it on the day of Qiyamah. You will be asked about it. You're not going to be asked about why didn't you take your child on a holiday. You're going to be asked about why didn't you buy clothing for your child? Why didn't you pay towards the food, towards, you know, the schooling, madrasa, everything. It's important. It's very important. Today, like, I mean, we're in a position where our petrol's gone crazy. Like, can you imagine the mother who's budgeting on her car to take the child up and down? She needs more money now for petrol. She's going to take it out of the food money and put it there because she's got to get the child to school. And where does the money come from for the food then? So you've got to consider all these things. Sadly, Faiza, this is becoming too common. Too often. You look around you in your community, you'll see it. Immediately, in your friends, in your immediate circle, you'll see it already. It's happening so much. And you know, children, like you say, they get impressed by that. Oh, my father did this for me, he did that for me, took me to this restaurant, he took me for that. You know, and he comes home and this child's so excited about all this, telling the mother. It was resentment in her because she knows how she's struggling just to provide for this child. So it's a very, very important point to think about.
2: I think it's something that's really key within our community. And, you know, so what are the conversations, Indiana, that couples need to have about parenting then before they get married again?
0: Okay. All right. So you got to remember that before you get married, that your besides him being your husband, he's a father to his children, and you are a mother to your children. That doesn't change. Usually the mother brings the children into the new marriage. If the children are small, especially, right? So she will bring her children into this new marriage. So now, how must he be a father to these children? It's very important to remember you can't just overnight feel that this child is going to respect you, this child is going to take you as a father figure. You've got to earn that respect, and it takes a long time. You have to create that feeling of security in the child. You've got to make the child understand that you are open to communication, to criticism, that when the child feels that they are not being fairly treated, and if the child comes up with that problem, nobody's going to shout them down or judge them and say, no, that's not the truth, etc. You need to know that. Children are going to take longer to adjust. They may even turn around and tell you, not my father, don't tell me what to do. And that hurts. That really hurts. So you've got to be prepared for all these things. You and your partner need to sit down and think about scenarios. And if this happens, what will you do? Children often feel torn. They feel torn between their biological parents and the step-parents. In because of that being torn like that, it creates guilt in them, right? It creates guilt in them or emotional disloyalty. So they don't know who they must be loyal to. Am I supposed to love this father like as much as I love my father or what? Don't force them, for example, as a step-parent, don't force them to say daddy or mommy. They have that. Use another name for the partner. Do not force them, right? And no, you know, in every children's books, every stepmother is a witch. Hello, it's not like that. It's not like that. We need to take out all these things. Don't even read those stories to them. Today you get such beautiful stories. You don't have to read negative stories like that. Every stepmother is not a witch. She's trying her best to be a good mother to your child, to support your child.
1: That, Rihanna, just to, you know, when you're saying that, it's the stories that people have read in fairy tale books over the years is what you're talking about. Yeah.
0: From our childhood days, we hear stepmother is always bad. She's always bad, no matter what, you know? And that's not the truth. Stepmothers are not bad.
1: Yeah, but it's really hard. Yeah, yes. And I just want to bring it in here that if you're coming in already with an idea and with a mindset like this, then there's no, you know, going forward with something like this if you've already got such a negative mindset with regard to something like this.
0: Yes. So also, you know, consistency is very important. This is not only for blended families. In any family, consistency. So if you maintain consistency in anything, the child is going to respect that and learn something. And they're going to feel stable amidst the change, because change is very difficult.
1: So we're talking about consistency. I mean, structure, all of that in its place. Whatever. Uh-huh. You're talking consistency of behavior, consistency of trying to earn respect, despite, you know, the pushback from the children. So it's something
0: even when they reject you. You don't have to react to rejection. Don't react to rejection.
1: That is the main part. Right? I mean, if a child is behaving positively towards you, there won't be any reason for you to worry. What we're talking about here is the consistency when you're being rejected of trying to continue being kind, as opposed to swapping over to saying, I've had enough. I'm going to show the child who I really am, etc.
0: Exactly.
1: So I think that's a big part.
0: Yes. You, the adult, remember? Mm-hmm. You, the adult in the relationship.
1: I want to finish off today's conversation about maturity. Because really, in listening to what we've been talking about through the program and trying to, even from my own mind, be able to bring it together in terms of what you know, we've got about 2 minutes left to wrap it up. But in bringing this conversation together about the blended family, remarrying, bringing children, you know, from both sides together, you know, there's a lot, and we're going to talk about it in part two and perhaps part three, even, I'm not sure. But when we talk about this from a maturity perspective, what level of maturity to adults, and I mean, not every adult is mature, and that's why I'm bringing this in, is what level of maturity do adults need to have in order for these marriages to be successful, and not just, you know, managing or surviving, but actually thriving?
0: Very important maturity in any relationship, not just blended families, but more so in blended families. Because remember, maturity is what's going to bring peace and harmony into the home. The very old adage about responding and reacting, that comes from maturity, right? So you know, not everything that is being said, you need to react to. You can keep quiet. You keep quiet and observe. When things calm down, now you deal with it in a mature, respectful way. And you say, for example, you start your sentence and say, you know, I understand that you are emotional or you are angry when you said this, but I was not trying to undermine you or hurt you in any way, and you explain yourself. So when you start something like that, you are showing that's a sign of maturity. In fact, if you ask me, in blended families, your maturity level has to be very high, because you know, you need not to take things personally. It's not I. Don't take things personally. Things are going to happen and it's going to be ugly, but you need to be able to look on the brighter side and say, look, I need, how can I deal with this without making it worse? Don't take a situation that's bad and make it worse. You need to improve on it. You need, and if you see things are getting too hot, you leave it. You leave the situation, and then you, when everybody's calmer, you have a family meeting, you sit down and say, look, this is what it is. Also, one last thing I want to say before we close up today. Don't ever discipline your child in front of the siblings, the other siblings, the new siblings, because obviously they're going to be living together. Take your
1: I think we're going to have this conversation on part two, inshallah. So let's leave it at that. We've come to the end of the program. Our time's up, but yeah, it's been a pleasure speaking to you. Jazakallah for making time on a Saturday morning to talk about this topic. To our listeners, we've come to the end of today's program. Until next time, from me, Sister Faiza Munshi, it's wassalamu alaikum wa rahmatullahi wa barakatuh.
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0: All right, welcome. Assalamu alaikum wa rahmatullahi wa barakatuh. It's now time for the fishing program. And this morning we're crossing over to Ladysmith. We're talking to Nishkar. Nishkar, good morning to you. Thank you so much for your time, sir.
1: Good morning. How are you guys doing?
0: Like, how's things your side, Nishkar?
1: Very cold.
0: Very cold, yeah. Okay. Yeah. All right, in Ladysmith, it's a bit more colder than what's in Joburg here.
1: Yes, yes. No, but all good. Thanks
0: so much, Nishkar. To the listeners, we're talking fishing. Any questions you have, you can WhatsApp it to us on the number 072-786-1548 or call us on the program 011-854-1548. 011-854-1548. And the WhatsApp number is 072-786-1548. Let's talk a little firstly about general winter fishing and tactics, Nishkar.
1: Yeah, so with the winter in full force, I think most of the guys either give it a break, but the stalwarts are out there, but it's very slow fishing for the next 2 or 3 months. So the tactics mainly is very, very slow fishing on deeper water points, on rock piles, using smaller profile baits to try and entice those fish. But with that said, it might be slow, but it's also opportunity to catch some decent fish. For some odd reason, they stack up. And if you manage to find them, it's actually very rewarding.
0: Okay, lovely. Nishkar, any recent trips you guys had, I think when I spoke to you during the course of the week, you mentioned Magoga Dam out in Swaziland.
1: Yes, yes. So the Protea team, the team tournament trail Protea team, we did a test against Swaziland. This year it was their turn to host. Not having fish Magoga Dam, firstly, I was quite surprised at Swaziland at how easy it was. You know, getting through the border, how clean the accommodation was. Very good at Magoga. The dam was also very nice, very similar to what we used to on the side, like Spear and Kop, you know, dirtier water. But the first day, so we arrived there on a Tuesday. It's 3 days of solid fishing. 1 day they give you for practice the first day, but they chose this time not to allow guys to fish on practice. You could only scan, so you use your forward facing sonar to look for structure. But the wind was blowing gale force, I promise you. It gets really wild there.
0: We've been there a couple of years ago, you know.
1: So we were done, the team was done by 9 o'clock. We couldn't handle it, safety first. The nice thing about the dam is they've got yabbies in there, or these freshwater crawfish. And that's very similar to Kudutro. And those fish box, you know, even the smaller fish, they fight very hard. We managed to beat them over 3 days. It was quite challenging. There wasn't many big fish, but those 800 to 1 kilo fish were plenty. So the target was just catching your limit every day and trying to upgrade. Obviously, the bigger fish would come. But nice trip overall. I think we beat them by 8 kilos this time, which is very close. Good for them that they've picked up their angling skill. We beat them by 60 the last time, so very close one this time.
0: Okay. And, you know, there's quite a bit of reports of 5 kilo bass plus coming out of Magoga Dam, Nishkar.
1: Yeah, so the LBT Lowveld Trail had a competition this past weekend. I did see some beautiful fish. On the live scope, we did see nice fish because there's a lot of structure in that dam. There's a lot of rock structure, submerged islands. And we could see there were decent fish in that dam. But unfortunately, the week that we got there, they had excessive rain like 2 weeks before, so the water was dirty. You know, we got all these excuses why we don't catch them. But it's got so much potential. And those yabbies, I experienced it where you find those freshwater craws. The bass population get very big. Yeah. I mean, you get very big fish. And you won't believe, even the smaller fish has those tentacles sticking out. So it looks like it's the primary food for them in that dam. But with that said, we also, I think on day two, we were not on the fish because we were on like 30, 40 foot cliffs. But we did find a bait ball on the cliffs, and the fish, those bass were just set up, and within 10 minutes we had a bag. So it's also, you know, just moving water, getting to spots, trying as many spots. You never know what you might come up to, especially if you're observant, you know?
0: It's a beautiful dam, a massive dam, and just for the listeners, it's a dam of the Komati River in Eswatini, and it's approximately, I think, 12, 13 kilos long, and the wall also of the dam is quite beautiful. Quite a bit of karpers out there. I remember the one afternoon we went there, we got a lot of karpers, Nishkar?
1: Yes, correct. We could see them. One of the things we did look for was those bream, you know, where there was bait balls or that kind of thing. But the locals that normally fish from the bank, you could see they were only targeting karpers. And I did see a dead karper around 2 kilo in the river section. I think that cold water might have killed a few. Very big fish. Very, very big fish there.
0: Mm. What about dree koppies? You know, a few years ago, we heard quite a bit of good reports coming out of dree koppies. But in the last few years, we haven't heard much about dree koppies. What's the latest then, Ishkar?
1: My fishing experience is very, very limited to those types of dams. Especially in Gauteng, around that area, the Mpumalanga. It's just the dams that we normally fish test against people, or we have a final there. But one thing I can tell you from experience is that the pollution that's happening now, you know, we spoke about it years ago with effluent getting into water systems. But we're seeing a massive problem at Albert Falls currently, where a lot of fish, specifically bass, bream, die off in numbers because of bad water quality. So it's possible that there might be that sort of scenario happening there as well, where you go through a phase of good fishing and then all of a sudden you can't catch anything, or you do catch, but it's juvenile fish. But I think it's just the ebbs and flows of how the water works. But Albus is a real big issue at the moment in terms of pollution, and it's affected fishing. A lot of the anglers from that part of the Natal are all fishing my local dams, which is Pierenkop and Woodstock, which is a bad thing.
0: Okay. Now, Nishkar, just talking about the pollution at Albert Falls Dam, I did report that there's quite a bit of sewage flowing into the Albert Falls Dam, compromising water quality. But Mzinzi Holdings, they have rejected the claims that any sewage is going into the Albert Falls Dam.
1: Yeah, so I've seen that. I've seen the reports from Mzinzi and can't believe it, because we know for a fact as anglers that spend so much of time at the water's edge when it's good quality and when it's bad. I mean, there's a point where the water gets putrid. You know, it is full of algae. You can see it smells a lot. You don't want to be near that body of water. And the fish quality that come out is very bad. They start developing a lot of sores.
0: Those are
1: all your telltale signs of heavy effluent. Now, a lot of people rely on those fish for sustenance. And that's the worrying part, because guys are netting, they're eating the same fish, and it has such a bad knock-on effect in terms of health-wise, that they need to start paying more attention to this these forums and hear the anglers out. They have to come to the... I mean, there's reports of people actually finding the sources of the sewage going into the... So I don't know what more proof you need to give for them to take heed of this problem.
0: What about the Albert Falls Classic, Bass Classic? I think it was supposed to be held a few weeks ago. That was cancelled, eh?
1: Yes, correct. So the Classic has been cancelled due to the poor water quality, the fishing. And also giving the time some, giving the dam some time to recover. They thought it was fitting to, you know, to not hold any tournaments there for this year, because the just for a simple stat, there was a super final, best super final held there in 2023, if I'm not mistaken, and the average bag of fish caught per boat was around 8 or 9 kilos. I stand to be corrected on the number. We fished the same final at the end of last year where the average bag barely hit 3 kilos. Last year's Albert Fall Classic bass, I think, weighed in just under 3 or just over 3, where previous years you had multiple fish over 4, multiple fish over 5. So that just shows you the decline, and the jury's still out on whether the fish have actually died off, or the big fish have died, or they've just gone into a point where they're not actively feeding. So I don't know how that works, but it's bad. It's very, very bad.
0: What can be done by the community and the fishermen?
1: You know, I think the fishermen, for one, the protesting, the constant hammering of, you know, finding sources of issues, reporting, you know, rallying behind that sort of things. But I think the authorities need to pay more attention to doing a lot of testing, and going into communities and finding. Obviously, it's easy to find effluent. It's not difficult. And, you know, getting down to fixing those common issues that should be working. You know, you shouldn't have leaking sewage coming into bodies of water. I mean, you're drinking the same water at the end of the day. Yeah, so, you know, I know guys like Lemon, what's his name? We call him Lemon. Savile, he's a big...
0: what you guys call him, a Lemon?
1: Yeah. Okay. I just can't get his first name, but he's well known at Albert Falls, and he's constantly on social media posting about these kind of issues, trying to get Mzinzi to actually pay attention. But yeah, it's falling on deaf ears at the moment, and they will know by the revenue you know, stream that's now going to dry up. Because you're paying for licenses, you're paying for entry fee. You know, your chalets have been used by bass fishermen a lot at Albert Falls. It's going to dry up. And I think when it starts affecting their pocket,
0: yeah,
1: that's the time people will start understanding that it's actually important to fix these issues.
0: Yes, I hope it's not too late as well.
1: Yeah, me too.
0: Yeah. Any other freshwater species report from the KZN area, Nishkar? What about
1: Mahe? Yeah, so... Midma, unfortunately, is one of those dams that's either on or off. You know, bass fishing wise, it holds some of the country's records for the biggest fish. But from personal experience, I think for me, I've had very bad fishing there. Very active fishing with a lot of small fish, but yeah, to get a bag in a competition over 3 kilos is something, you know. It's a difficult dam, but I think it does improve after winter, going into the spawn. But the carp fishing, from what I've seen, is good, but also very hit and miss. But one of my other favorite things to do during winter is target those big river carp. You know, the rivers have now slowed down. They've cleaned up, specifically the Tugela, you know, which flows through my hometown. So getting onto that river, finding a nice spot, and, you know, just fishing long periods of time for some big carp. I think that's a favorite pastime of the guys that I know here.
0: Yeah.
1: And you can get fish up to 15, 20 kilos, you know, if you are fishing good areas. You're constantly feeding, which is very important for carp. You know, the river is not so big, so you can do a bit of feeding there, put some corn in or some hard baits.
0: Yeah.
1: But it takes time. It takes time, but the rewards are there. You can have very, very good fishing in the river. And then going into August, that's when things starts livening up a bit. The bass start coming back onto the bite consistently. Yeah. And then it's the spawn after that. So the second half of the year is exciting with the spring fishing. But yeah, at the moment, it's very cold, and sitting next to a fire next to the river is the one of our good pastimes.
0: Yeah. Okay. Yeah. This is good. Thanks for the report. All of the best, and we'll talk again soon.
1: Thank you very much. Have a good weekend.
0: You too, sir. Thanks. Hey, bye-bye.
1: Bye. Cheers. Bye-bye.
0: Just a quick report on KZN. And winter conditions have brought some steady improvement along the coast. A report coming through. Alhamdulillah, the conditions have shifted there. Fishing has responded in kind. There was a brother who sent a message from KZN. The shed have arrived in good numbers and are providing consistent action along much of the coastline. Quite a bit of fish coming out there as well. They're enjoying productive sessions as fish work the backline of the bait schools as well. Alongside the shed, the Garrick have begun making the appearance as well, but not yet widespread. There's been some sightings and the catches to suggest they are becoming more active. But I think this season transition has been quite clear. Water conditions are starting to stabilize, and a few fish, good fish, have come out there as well. Some beautiful kingfish have also come out there in the ocean. Anyway, it's 5 to 8. Stay tuned.

0: This is the DIY program on Radio Islam International. And joining us on the line is Muhammad Salaji and Uncle Farooq. Assalamu alaikum wa rahmatullahi wa barakatuh. Are you keeping Uncle Farooq?
1: Alhamdulillah.
2: Was Uncle Farooq on a holiday, may I ask?
1: Sorry?
2: Was Uncle Farooq on a holiday? We haven't spoken to you for 2 or 3 weeks, Uncle Farooq.
1: Yeah, no, I wasn't too very well, man. But Alhamdulillah, I'm okay now.
2: Alhamdulillah. Allah grant you and all of us shifa.
0: And on line two is Muhammad. Assalamu alaikum wa rahmatullahi wa barakatuh.
3: Assalamu rahmatullahi wa barakatuh. And assalamu alaikum wa rahmatullahi to all the esteemed listeners of Radio Islam International. A wintry morning out here in the Gauteng area, but the sun is out and Maulana Kara's face is smiling. So alhamdulillah, Maulana Daya. A lovely Saturday morning for you out there in the studio.
2: Muhammad, I don't know what to say this morning. It was, you know, I came in early. I put it on 18, 19th. My friend comes and he puts it on 29, and he threatened me. Next week, I'm coming armed, Muhammad.
3: Armed and extremely dangerous. Maulana Daya, beware. He's in for hunting seasons.
2: Muhammad, I read a message and I thought I'm going to tell you this message. Okay, I just lost it. Let me just quickly find it. All right, let me find it, Muhammad. I'll get back to you in a minute.
3: No problem.
0: 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Our lines are also open on 011-854-1548. Maulana Muhammad Kara, while he scrolls through his phone...
2: Wait, I got the message, Muhammad. Listen to this one. I don't know what happened to the phone. Muhammad, listen to this. Maybe we should try it, myself and yourself. Okay, a man in Texas was abducted from his home right in front of his wife by two masked gunmen with guns. He returned 2 days later unharmed, so it turns out they say he staged his kidnapping so he could go out and party with his friends. Clever guy.
3: Extremely smart guy.
0: Right, drop us a message if you have any questions. This is the DIY program. It's where we answer all of your questions. We've got the experts on the line. Whatever questions you have, drop us a message on the line 072-786-1548 or 011-854-1548. Mohammed, has there been any new developments, any new updates in terms of the industry?
3: Currently, no. Everything's still the same as what we discussed last week. There was talk of some pricing coming down. So AfriSam was giving us, actually, that is an update. AfriSam is giving us a bit of good news. Hopefully, in the coming weeks, cement prices could be possibly be coming back down a little bit. Remember, I spoke about that surcharge that they had added on. So when they did the prices, they looked at a surcharge. So, yeah, possibly... good news coming this week with a little bit of a decrease in that surcharge. We'll keep the listeners posted, so keep in touch with your hardware stores. And there could be possibly a slight decrease in the cement prices again. So hopefully it pulls back. Hopefully the prices come down to reasonable prices. But just be aware of the big price increase coming at the end of this month, 1st of July, and price increase of around 9.5% as an issue with regards to that. Sorry, Maulana.
0: Yeah, Jazakallah khairan for that. The question that has come through, Muhammad, it says that we want to install a Kibrit concealed cistern. My main concern is that if something goes wrong, that they will have to break the tiles and mess the bathroom to repair. Is this true?
3: Maulana, so with the Kibrit, the way they've designed the Kibrit cisterns, the concealed cisterns, is that whatever repair work needs to take place with regards to spares, parts, accessibility, etc., can all be done through where the flush plate is. So you don't have to break the tiles. You don't have to remove any tiles. You won't have to get into the wall itself to do the work. unless the entire system itself leaks or something, that would be a problem if it's cracked or somehow. But the way it's designed, the way it's built, that that's a very rare situation that the entire system itself, you know, cracks and breaks. Any parts have to be replaced, any parts have to be maintained, anything needs to be done. Basically, the flush plate is removed. So the flush plate is where you see the buttons to press for flushing, and then they can access the entire system from that point, and they can remove and replace from that area there itself. So in that sense, very safe. Very reliable, very easy access to it. I haven't had a case where I've seen them actually breaking into the wall to have to remove the system and to you know, damage your tiles, etc. So whatever parts, whatever spares, whatever they needed to do, they've accessed it from the flush plate side without damaging any of your tiles, etc. So very safe, very good to put in. Looks lovely, alhamdulillah shukr, with the concealed systems. It's a great look to have in your homes, etc. And I would definitely go for the installation of a concealed system by Gibrit.
0: Mohammed, one of the issues or challenges that some have with the system is that because of areas that some are living in with water cuts or water outages, then they find it a bit difficult then to basically flush the toilet. Yes. You know, when you have the normal system, you just sort of lift up the cover, yeah, throw some water in, and you're able to flush. Mm-hmm. So is there a way around that with the Gibrit concealed system?
3: No. Unfortunately, you probably have to use maybe a funnel system, where you have to remove the flush plate. So similar to how you lift the lid off of the normal system, where the flush plate is, remove the... where you can pour water through and then it goes, it accesses down to it. So like a funnel attached to a small piece of hose pipe, and then you fill in the funnel and it slowly fills up on that. That is the only drawback, the downside when it comes to water cuts, areas that don't have much water, your land south, your ridgeways, those areas and stuff as well. It is difficult to fill up that system compared to just the normal system where you lift up your exposed systems, where you lift up the entire system cover and you just pour water with a normal jug or something into that one day. It's fine. Unfortunately, the accessibility on this one is a bit more difficult. So if you're in areas that have these conditions, these difficulties, then it is advisable to make up something with a funnel and a small piece of hose pipe attached to it. So this is some DIY methods that people have come up with. And then if there's a problem, you clip off the flush plate, you put in your funnel with the hose pipe, you fill into that and allow it to fill in there. A bit more difficult, but still, you can still utilize that system. Just unfortunately, you know, if you have the elderly, if you have people with or kids or somebody who can't access it, it's going to be a bit more difficult for them to fill up those systems.
2: Okay, lovely, Muhammad. Jazakallah. The next one stating, my bathroom ceiling got the black mold. Is there a way to clean the mold or should we change the ceiling? What options are there?
1: Normally you get it's called blockbusters. Normally you buy it in a hardware shop and you can, depending which kind of ceiling you got, if you got asbestos ceiling, you can wipe it off. But if you got a normal ceiling, it's a bit of a difficult, if the mold is about to wet, too wet, then you have to try and clean it. If you don't clean, you have to put a new ceiling in. But you use the asbestos ceiling because that's waterproof. So in case it happens, normally what happens, if you don't open your windows in your bathroom, there's no cross ventilation, you're going to pick up that all the time. So make sure that you open your window in the bathroom when you're having a shower or a bath, or after that, leave it open for a while so you don't get it marks on your ceiling or whatever.
3: Well, the product is called Mold Buster that can remove the mold on there. You can also use Polycell Sugar Soap by Plascon to clean those areas. And it's good to do a regular cleaning. Advisable is always to put in your Nutex cement ceiling boards into your bathrooms, not your normal Rhino boards. The reason being the Nutex cement ones are more water resistant and they give you better protection. And remember, the painting aspect when it comes to your bathroom ceilings is normally a universal undercoat followed by good quality enamel-based paint. Also, it's good to allow ventilation in those areas so steam doesn't build up, so you don't get moisture and you don't get mold into those areas, Mulana. It's important to make sure that you allow ventilation, especially in winters. That's the main time. Summer, normally we leave our windows open. We don't mind. We feel warm. But in winter, we feel cold. So then we keep the windows closed. We shower, etc. We leave the bathroom in that condition when we walk out. At that point in time, open up the window, allow cross ventilation, leave your door slightly ajar. So it allows all that steam, etc., instead of sitting up against your ceiling, to exit through the windows, to exit through your door area, etc. And that will prevent that buildup. But it can be cleaned up. Mold busters are available. You get the sugar stove, which is available. A nice, good cleaning, inshallah. It might have to use more than one application, depending on how much of buildup of mold you've got in that area. And yeah, dry that area out. So it's not necessary to replace the ceiling. Unfortunately, if that mold is in, you've got your gypsum ceilings. If they become wet and then they become warped because of that, then there might be a necessity to change those ceiling boards.
0: Mohammed, do you recommend rhinolite in your ceilings?
3: Normal ceilings, bathroom ceilings, Molana, specifically your normal ceilings in the livable areas, it is highly recommended to rhinolite your ceilings. 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It's like a seamless finish. 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A lot of people got slabs, etc. over their homes, and they use rhinolite onto those slabs, etc. It can and does work very well. Alhamdulillah, gives you a nice, soft, smooth finish, Molana. And then make sure the painting is done properly. Remember, your primer, your plaster primer has to be used first, and then your paint that you want to use onto that area itself. Very important to get it done correctly, Molana. So, yeah, rhinolite ceilings give you a beautiful finish. Rhinolite walls give you a beautiful finish as well. It's just a softer feel, a softer touch that you get, and a much smoother finish, Molana.
2: Jazakallah. A question: I want to hang a mirror in my bathroom. I'm worried I don't want to drill into any pipes. Is there any way to check?
1: Well, you got a special tool which you can detect where there is piping. Nowadays, I've seen a plumber using his phone. I don't know whether they will get hold of the plumber and ask him. They have a pipe detector. Normally, they use a pipe detector, but I've seen 9-level plumbers using your phone. I don't know. There's something new. Maybe on the phone, there's an app or something that you can pick up. But you get a pipe finder, and normally the plumbers have a pipe finder. They check up before they drill any holes. They'll check up if there's any piping. Normally, the plumbers have a pipe
3: there is the pipe detectors that you can get, metal pipe detectors that allows you to see exactly where the pipes are, Molana, and then you can detect where it is in your walls. Unfortunately, if you've got the MLP pipes, the plastic type of pipes and stuff, then you got a bit of a problem. I think the app on the phone that some plumbers and stuff use is more heat detection, so it actually gives you heat, and then that works well with your hot water

0: try and always do whatever drilling, whether you're putting up your soap dishes, whether you're putting up toilet roll holders or towel rings or towel rails, etc. Make sure you do it in areas that are clear of your pipes. The worst is that you drill into your pipe, you nick the pipe. If it's, you know, people put up their vanities for their bathrooms, etc. after the piping is done, and they normally nick into that pipe, you've got all the water which then rushes out. You've got to quickly go and close your water access off, and then you've got to repair, and then you might have to chop into your wall and chop into the tiles, break out the tiles and repair that existing situation that's happening in there. Sometimes it might just be a nick into that pipe and you don't notice it. There's a small leak, and over time that develops, and you'll only see it maybe a few weeks or a couple of months down the line, and there's a lot of moisture that's built up into those walls and your tiles, etc., and certain, you know, aspects of your vanities could become loose. Your tiles start popping, your vanities start to get warped with the moisture, and that's a major problem, Morana.
1: All right. We have an unpleasant odor coming from the drain, Mohammed. Any way to check?
0: Check and to sort out. So unpleasant odors that are coming through, we normally look at the source of the problem. A lot of the times it's from our sinks or our basins. Sometimes it's even from the toilets. And what happens is, if you've got guest toilets, guest bathrooms, etc., which are not regularly used, you still need to go in there when you're doing your gentle cleaning, etc., flush the toilet every now and again, open up the tap, let water run through into the basin, etc. What happens is, when the water settles, the line above is when the water line drops, and then air is able to come through. So whatever outside drainage you've got, what normally happens is the backflow of the smell comes into your homes itself. So by regular flushing or regular running water through your basin, etc., closes up that gap in your pipes, flushes out the older water, brings in new water into that area, and you don't get a backflow of smell. So just depending on the areas that you've got, you need to go and check that up. On general aspects, a lot of the times is a lot of the waste that we've flushed down through our basins, etc., builds up in our outside drains, and then the backflow of the smell tends to come through also from there as well. So you need to go and check your outside drains. So just where all your pipes are leading to the outside drains, you need to have a look at that area. You should get a smell emanating from that area. So normally it's on the side of our homes, sometimes the back of our homes. We're not passing there regularly, so we don't notice this. Somebody has to move around, check up those drains on a regular basis, maybe weekly, etc., to make sure there's no bad odors. And if they are, then we have to use products like drain cleaner, which are very acidic. Use it as instructed with gloves. Sometimes wear goggles as well. You pour that into the area of the drain, on the exterior drains, and you'll actually see like a plume of smoke, etc., coming out. That's why you need the goggles, you need the gloves. And you pour quickly and you move back, and you allow this to take its effect, where it basically, the acid eats into whatever muck and stuff is in that area there, and then that generally cleans it out. You might have to do it more than once. And generally, cleaning and maintaining those areas of your drains, etc., help, because whatever is building up there, you're not allowing it to build up to a very serious level. You're getting rid of it on a regular basis, and that's required, Molana. People have to do this type of maintenance, so it allows, doesn't allow the smell, etc., to build up in those areas coming through into your homes, Molana.
2: Jazakallah khairan for that, Mohammed. Mohammed, I sent you a picture and a message that has come through from one of our listeners. You can just have a look at that. While you get into that, Uncle Farouk, one of the more common questions that are asked on the DIY program, if we can tile over existing tiles in the bathroom and shower.
3: You can, but it's not advisable to tile over the bathroom tiles. There's a possibility that you can get loose afterwards, because between the two tiles, the water seems to seep through and the drought is not strong enough. Normally, people don't use a porcelain grout. If we use a porcelain grout, there should really be a problem. But it's not advisable to tile over tiles. Take the tiles over and re-tile it into the wall. And waterproof your shower walls properly before you re-tile again or not. Because every day I get phone calls, and the wall is getting damp inside, but the shower is outside. So they never waterproof the walls. Normally they waterproof the floor, but they don't waterproof the walls. So when you do your tidying, before you do your tidying, make sure you do waterproofing on the walls as well, Mulana.
2: Jazakallah khairan for that. Mohammed, that picture that I sent you, it's of a room that's leaking, that has taken place, that has left the damage.

0: on the ceilings. The ceilings look like they've fallen in. How do you go about repairing this?
1: Yes, I'm having a look at the pictures and you can see there's definitely water damage coming through. There's water marks on the current ceilings. And you can see the color is actually becoming brownish, etc. So it means there's a continuous leak from that area. There's dirt coming in with that water as well, discoloring the ceiling boards itself as well. There's one area to the corner. There's another area towards the light fitting towards the middle of the room. You can see the ceiling boards. You can actually see the lines of the brand ring, the screws that are there for, or the nails on which the ceiling boards are attached to the brand rings itself as well. First and foremost, we need to sort out where this leak is coming from. That's most important. We need to go and identify where the leak is coming from. So a couple of ways of doing it is to get up onto your roof itself, have a look for any visible areas where there's, depending now whether you've got sheeting or roof tiles, where in the case of sheeting, where sheeting has come a bit loose, where it's lifting, alternatively it's pulled apart, areas where your roof screws and washers, where the washers are worn down, what could be penetrating from there, or the roof screws are coming loose, you can actually lift the sheeting up without much resistance from the roof screws. Maybe this is closer to a parapet section, so you got to look at your waterproofing done in that area. In the case of roof tiles, cracked, chipped, broken roof tiles, displaced roof tiles, that means they've moved, loose roof tiles have come out, and areas where you've got parapets, etc., where waterproofing should have been done. So that's the most important part. But alternatively, you can go into your ceiling, open up your trapdoor, shine a torch into that area, look above that area where that particular ceiling board is, look for any, if you go in the daytime, especially is a more advisable time, look for light that is coming through, so sunlight will basically permeate and come through the whatever gaps are there. Look at where those gaps are. Then you look at for signs. If the water's coming in, it might not be directly above this area. It could be at a different area. Then the water drops onto the trusses, your timber of your trusses, and that rolls down and then starts to drip over this particular area. So it's a bit tricky, but you need some help. A general handyman, etc., could assist in this one here. Go into your ceiling board, like I said, go into your trapdoor, have a look, look for the light, and try and trace and identify where this leak is coming from, and then go onto the roof itself and look at where this leak should be or could be emanating from, and look at what the situation is around that area. So that's first and foremost. We need to identify the leak. We need to go and stop the leak. Once the leak is stopped, then we can start doing the repairs on the inside. So if these boards are wet enough in the sense that the ceiling board, these are normal your gypsum ceiling boards, you can feel your ceiling board is becoming almost like paper meshy, it's becoming soft, then these ceiling boards will need to be replaced. There's no plaster on these ceilings. Ceiling boards have been done and they've been painted over, so we can replace those areas of the ceiling board. Sometimes you don't have to replace the entire ceiling board. Sometimes you will replace the entire ceiling board. Just depends if you want to see a further joint or a line. Replace what is necessary on this area and make sure they put screws to hold up the ceiling boards, etc. And then you can paint over. Remember, putting in a undercoat first and then your ceiling paint over it as well. Normally your polvins, etc., are used in these areas. Unfortunately, you'll need to get some assistance with this one here. Some handy person who can come out there. And those are the steps that we use. First, identify the leak, seal the leak. Number two, remove the ceiling boards that are damaged, replace the ceiling boards, and then paint using an undercoat and the final coat on it as well, Maulana.
2: All right, Jazakallah, Muhammad. Let's take one more question. He says, Assalamu alaikum. What is a different application for water-based primer and oil-based primer? Number one, a newly rhinolated ceiling is water-based primer fine. Two, before application of gamazine or gamatex or newly plastered walls, must we apply above water-based primer or perhaps bonding liquid first?
1: Okay, Maulana, the first instance, you said it was rhinolite that has been used. And ordinarily they can use the water-based plaster primer. Yes, they can use. It's not an issue on that one there. It can be utilized. You get different ones in the market depending on what you are, which brand you are, which hardware stores are nearby to you, what they're stocking. That's fine. The second part, Maulana, just repeat that part of it as well.
2: Maritaya?
0: Let me just get that. Before application of gamazine or gamatex on newly plastered walls, must we apply above water-based primer or perhaps bonding liquid first?
1: So bonding liquid would be more the application on that one there. And normally the people who do the applications come with a primer, a bonding liquid primer that they manufacture or they bring in. So those ones would be better using a bonding liquid to get better adhesion onto your current surface. Depends on your surface. If it's a newly plastered area, has this been previously painted area? We need to look at, see the surface, what is there, if the surface is still firm or has that surface got a lot of powderiness in it as well, Molana. That will assist in deciding what type of a product will be utilized on that, if they can give us some more information, inshallah.
2: All right, Jazakallah, Muhammad. It's 3:30 to 9 o'clock, Muhammad. We terminate the program. Uncle Farooq, Jazakallah. Final remarks and comments, Muhammad.
1: It's a long weekend, so I think a lot of people, and I'm surprised you're still in the studio. I thought you would be out hunting already.
2: Yeah.
1: After this, off on the wife, no picking the kidnapping or something. You can just go through and give the kids some hunting or the fishing. Okay. So inshallah, if you are going away for the long weekend, if you are traveling, may Allah Ta'ala take you safe, keep you safe, and return you safely home as well, inshallah ta'ala. If you are writing examinations, which I know a lot of kids are doing at the moment, may Allah Ta'ala make it easy for you, make the studying easy, make the papers easy, inshallah, and give you better than expected results. And work hard, inshallah. There's nothing that substitutes good hard work, and you'll see the reward for your efforts, inshallah ta'ala, as well. Although it's long weekends, although we are having these minor situations that we are faced with, remember, the Ummah at large is still going through very difficult times. The atrocities, the genocide, etc., is still continuously happening out there in Palestine, in Sudan, and other parts of the world. We need to make lots of dua that Allah Ta'ala ease their plight, make it easy for them, soften the hearts of the oppressive rulers.
2: Ameen.
1: So that they stop what they are doing. If Allah Ta'ala, if hidayat is stopped for them, then may Allah Ta'ala grant them hidayat. If not, then Allah Ta'ala may destroy them, totally destroy them, and make them suffer for what they are inflicting upon the Ummah. We make dua for all the mujahideen that are out there fighting in the path of Allah subhanahu wa ta'ala, Allah grant them success. Make dua for all those that are sick and ill, may Allah Ta'ala grant them complete shifa and bring them back to good health, inshallah ta'ala.
2: Ameen.
1: And for all those that are going through difficult times, may Allah Ta'ala make it easy for you, inshallah.
2: Ameen. Ameen to the du'as. May Allah Tabaraka wa Ta'ala accept Muhammad. Jazakallah. Allah accept you. Have a lovely weekend as well.
1: Jazakallah,
2: Uncle Farooq.
1: And to you
2: from the studio. Ameen. Jazakallah. Assalamu alaikum wa rahmatullahi wa barakatuh. 2 minutes to 9 o'clock, we conclude the 3-hour program from our engineer, Brother Ziyad, Mawlana Ibrahim Daya, and myself, Muhammad Kara. Have a lovely weekend. Request for du'as, fi amanillah. Assalamu alaikum wa rahmatullahi wa barakatuh.
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1: Assalamu alaikum wa rahmatullahi wa barakatuh, and welcome to Medical Files brought to you by the Islamic Medical Association of South Africa. I am your host today, Dr. Arshad Bayat, and we'll be talking to Dr. Preeti Ramlakhan, a family practitioner here in Durban specializing in sexology. Yes, you all heard right, it's sexology. And today our topic will be men's health awareness. Now, please be aware that, you know, sometimes some of the questions that may come through or some of the things that we do discuss may be a little bit, you know, sensitive. So this is the platform that we use once every 6 months or once every 8 months to discuss these types of problems. So, you know, if you do have any problem and, you know, you've been afraid to go to your GP or you've been too shy to ask anyone about it, now is your chance to speak to an expert. You know, you can send in your queries anonymously so that, you know, we can get to the bottom of what is troubling you. The WhatsApp number today is different from our usual WhatsApp number. Today you can send in our message or a query through to 072-786-1548. That number again for messages, queries, and anything you'd like to ask the doctor or myself is 072-786-1548. And remember that we're talking about something that's a bit sensitive today. So, you know, if anyone is feeling a bit squirmish, then please make us muff. But, you know, sometimes certain things have to be addressed. And, you know, there are a lot of our listeners out there who are having problems and who have had problems. Sometimes it may seem very big to the listener, but it's really insignificant in the sense that it can be solved very easily. So, you know, we have these platforms and we have these type of shows to try and help our elderly and our young listeners. So without further ado, Dr. Preeti Ramlakhan, are you there?
2: Yes, assalamu alaikum, Ashad, and welcome to everyone at home. Let's have a lovely conversation.
1: Yeah, so the number again for all those who need to reply to any questions that Dr. Ramlakhan is going to ask, or if you'll have any questions for him, is 072-786-1548. 072-786-1548. Doc, you've been on our shows many times, and we've always had a very great response to the topic. So for those that have just joined us for the first time, please tell us a little bit about yourself.
2: Well, I'm a family practitioner practicing out in Newlands, and I love what I do, so it makes my life and every day quite an enjoyable day. So, yeah, I just love what I do, so it makes it so much easier to talk and assist people and break the ice when it comes to sensitive topics like sexual health, both for men and women, which makes it so much nicer.
1: All right. So today we're talking about quite a broad topic, but let's talk a little bit about what you find very common in your practice. And as far as men's health goes, what is important and what are the questions people should be asking and what are the answers they should be seeking?
2: You know, Dr. Bayat, I think the starting point is we have to realize that there are certain things that men do, the worldwide, not only in South Africa, worldwide, that puts them at risk. And the first thing is they don't seek medical help in an easy way. Secondly, they don't come in early if they have a problem. They are built with this macho image of man up. You don't have to go and check anything. Why are you going to the doctor all the time? The third part comes to the point that because of that, they live at least 5 to 10 years less than women. 5 years mainly, but up to 10 years. They live lesser than women and female in the population. And when you start to look at that, you suddenly realize that if we can get the message out there that you are a functioning system created by Allah Pak to give you all that you have in the world. So I'm going to throw a question out to the listeners and ask, who is the best doctor for you in the world. And they can answer on the WhatsApp and you can collate that data. And the second one would be, when did you last go for a health checkup? Not that you went because you went for treatment for the flu, etc. When did you last go to say, hey, doc, I'm here for a checkup? Not because anything's troubling me. I'm here to see, am I healthy? And that's based on the premise that when you look at the body and the body whispers, you'll see small changes. You might get small changes like getting tired, not doing the same work you used to do before. Not too much of trouble, just getting tired. Like I used to do 3 flights of stairs before. Now I do like 1.5 flights and I'm out of breath. A lady at home was doing the housework and she's finding that she can't do all the housework at the same pace as you do before. So no urgent chest pain symptoms or things like that. Just small little symptoms or whispers that the body will give. And those whispers are what we must listen to before disease speaks. And that's based on the big change that we want to introduce in our thinking about how we care for our people. And the first part at the moment, we live and treat in a very curative model. We treat diseases, but we don't prevent them. And herein lies our biggest facet or asset that will give us an idea as to how much disease we can actually prevent. And it's based on a simple 5P model. The P's are the first ones, predicting or predictive, and predicting what illnesses might come to you. That's based on your family history, your general state of health, your past history of any disease processes. And that will give you an idea that, look, there are certain things here in my history telling me that I might get some illness or some disease or some process. And I need to look at that. The next part is a preventative part that comes from this predicting. Then it's personalized to involve the person. You cannot treat anyone if they're not involved in the process. And they must, the fourth P is participation. And then we use the precision tools to bring in how we can deal with this process, to the best of our ability for both mainly the patient and for the health. So that would be the starting point, Ashad, in all of this as we go along.
1: Yeah. So I know a lot of people have mentioned before that they have problems, you know, around the age of around 40 or early 40s, where they start to see that, they're not as fit sexually as they used to be, in the sense that, the degree or the strength of their erections is not like it used to be. And, we tell the patients that, that is the first sign now that's telling you that, your circulation, your cholesterol, things like that need to be checked, because that's usually a good, predictor of what's going to happen to you. Am I right or wrong there, Doc? And can you elaborate on that?
2: Well, I actually want to say that we've actually gone a little bit further. And we, in the process of publishing a study that we did from 2024 into 2025, that looked at early morning erections. And we call it the canary in the coal mine. If you enter the coal mine previously in the olden days, they took the canary. If the oxygen was going down, the canary would start to get flustered and get irritated, and they would know that the oxygen level was dropping. And this canary in the coal mine in men is something they get every morning as a present, and that is the early morning erections. And early morning erections, or any erection, requires 5 basic systems to be working together, and that is the blood supply or the cardiovascular system, the nerve supply, which is the neurological system. The third one is the hormones like your testosterone, prolactin, thyroid, etc., etc. And then the psychological system, which needs to be working well, and then the social system. And all 5 of them contribute to this unstimulated erection that you get in the morning. Now, if you look at the age groups, and we always like to classify the age groups looking from 10 to 19, 20 to 35, 35 to 50, and then 50 and above, because the disease changes occur in that. This change or loss of early morning erection is the first sign that there is some underlying disease process that is happening, because the lining of the blood vessel in that penis is now not as good, which is called the endothelium. It is not as good as it was. And if anybody out there is not getting early morning erections every day, we know that it does go down as you age. So age is one of the biggest causes of change in erectile quality. But if you are one who does not smoke, you don't take drugs or alcohol, you're not overweight or you're not obese, you do some sort of physical activity, at least 40 to 50 minutes a day of physical activity, and you get your good sleep. So eating, moving, and being happy, you should be able to maintain good early morning erections for quite a long age, even up to 50, 55, up to 7 times a day. If that change has occurred, then you know there's something going wrong. But you might be walking around fit. You might still be able to have sex because you're getting an erection. Might not be as good as before, but you're still satisfying. And you'll blame it all on being too busy, too stressed, working too hard, not getting enough sleep, always in a hurry, etc., etc. Meanwhile, the body is whispering. So the whisper of the early morning erection, the canary in the coal mine, the early morning signal that is there for free, because it's not a stimulated erection. It's an erection that occurs as a body process, and therefore it gives you a warning sign that something's going wrong, and therefore one should look at and say, something's going wrong. I need to check my body. Like I said, you might think you are good till you start to check, suddenly my waist circumference is more than 92. My waist to hip ratio is bigger than 50%. And suddenly you start to realize that there are problems in you. Your exercise capacity, your sugar slightly up, your cholesterol slightly up, so your blood pressure slightly up. Not in the range where you can say you have diabetes, you have hypertension, etc. And that's where the mistake comes, because these disease patterns, which we call non-communicable disease, they are silent diseases. They don't make you sick. There's millions of people out there who have hypertension or even diabetes, but don't even know that they have it. Till the day comes when the body gives up and they go to a doctor or they go for a screening or workplace screening, and they say, wow, your sugar is 16. Your blood pressure is 160 over 100. They say, but I have never been sick in my life. So these little signs that tell you, and when the erectile dysfunction comes, now the next dictum kicks in, and that is, and I've said this so many times on this radio station and others, any man who's got erectile dysfunction and no chest complications is a cardiac patient till proved otherwise. And that's where we lose them, Asha, that 40 to 50 age group, we lose them. Because they get a fatal heart attack and they die in that group. And that's where we need to start to save all our men.
1: So as soon as the erectile dysfunction starts to set in, that's a warning sign. It's like the canary in the mine that's telling you there's too much of lethal gas in there. So in the same way, it's telling you that your body is now either you're having problems in your vessels or you're having diabetes or something is not functioning properly. And that is usually the time that you need to go in to see your GP or to go in and have some blood tests done, check your thyroid functions, check your cholesterol, check your kidney functions, things like that. And then usually the red flags will come up and then we can move from there. Doc, we're going to take a short break.
2: We're just going to take a short break
1: and then we'll continue.
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1: Welcome back to Medical Files, brought to you by the Islamic Medical Association of South Africa. I am your host, Dr. Arshad Bayat, and today we're talking to Dr. Preeti Ramlakhan, who's a family practitioner here in Durban and specializing in sexology. For those of you that have just joined us from across the country, we have listeners from Radio Al Ansar, from IFM, from Radio Islam International, from Channel Islam International, from Voice of the Cape, from Radio 786, and from Sirius FM. A warm welcome to one and all of you. And just to inform you all that our topic today is men's health awareness. And if you have any questions, queries, or doubts regarding this topic, we have an expert in the studio who can answer your questions for you. You can even send them through anonymously if you are feeling embarrassed or shy. But sometimes, you know, you need to address these problems, and this is the platform to do it. That number that you can send those messages through to is 072-786-1548. That number again, 072-786-1548. Dr. Ramlakhan, you can continue.
2: Yeah, when you ended the first part, you said they should go for a checkup. Sometimes that's a little bit too late, Dr. Bayat.
1: Yeah.
2: There needs to be a process in place. And I think all families need to start putting this in place to ensure that we make health the priority and not the treatment of disease the priority. So if you look at that, if you're between 10 and 19, you should get lots of screening done, and dental and eye screening is very important. Hearing screening is important. And also behavioral problems in that age group. It's always nice to look at other things like, and if they're exposed, HIV testing, TB screening, because it's all out there and people need to make sure they do it. If you've been in 20 to 34, again, your HIV, TB screening, etc. is a norm. But now comes hepatitis B and C, because you might work with that, and that can affect your health quietly. And then the screening now for diabetes, hypertension, etc. will start. And if you look at that, you should have at least one ECG done, and then all your blood tests for diabetes, cholesterol, etc. Once you're going 35 to 50, now you're entering the age where you're going to get more than that. And here, it should be a physical examination every year, because now you're saying we need to make sure that there are no changes. And as soon as you see the changes, once you see a change, you will start to work on it and bring it back to normal. So you don't need to allow anything to go out of hand. And this is where your testicular examination in that group, even the 20 to 35 group, testicular examination screening for testicular cancer. In men now, just about 40, or even if there's a family history, start their prostate cancer check. And then your communicable diseases, non-communicable diseases like diabetes, hypertension, respiratory lung diseases, stopping smoking, looking at lifestyle patterns, eating well, and eat, move, and be happy is the concept that you want to bring in. And then if you're worried about anything, and you're worried that, look, that you're having a problem with your sex life, then, and you've got erectile dysfunction, then a testosterone screen will be in one of the tests that you would do and take that forward. And then after 50, like I said, it's dealing with the illnesses and also preventing. So you need to make sure that testicular examination, the rectal examination, checking the prostate, doing the PSA, which is a blood test for the prostate, getting a screen done for colon cancer using what is called an occult blood test, which is a stool test, not a blood test. I always smile when patients come and say, "Doc, I'm ready to take my blood for occult blood," because the medical aid says I must do this. And I say, "I don't want your blood. I actually need your stool." And they say, "Oh, doc, no." I say, "No problem. Let me tell you how to do it, and you can do it." So if we can get those things and bone density screening, etc., if we can get that screening done, we'll save a lot. Secondly, if we can keep our people healthy, then these maladies of the erectile dysfunction, premature ejaculation, etc., are going to be coming in later in life, which usually comes with age as one of the bigger contributors rather than disease processes. But whenever you see any type of sexual dysfunction, there is underlying basic problems in that body. Some pathology is happening, some illness or some disease is happening somewhere in that body, and one must look for it. And even we always advise and counsel our practitioners to please look, because if you look, you will find it. And the figures are quite high. I mean, if you look at diabetes, diabetic men can be as high as 70% of men with diabetes have erectile dysfunction. And sometimes, in about 15% of men, it's the first sign that they got diabetes without them knowing. So if you're screening, and screening for erectile dysfunction is a simple screening test. You can ask about it, or you give them a little questionnaire, which has got 5 questions, which they fill. It's more comfortable for them, because they don't have to talk about it till you fill it and they show it to you, and they say, aha, these are where your issues are, etc. Can we talk about it? Because now comes the crisis, that when there's a sexual dysfunction, then you're going to get impairment in intimacy, you're going to get impairment in pleasure, then you're going to get dysfunction in the relationship. And as you know, relationships are built on love, trust, and respect. And when we start to lose that love, trust, and respect, and the intimacy and pleasure, then there's going to be difficulties there, starting to create more stress, more anxiety, more depression, and we're going to find that the couple are going to have difficulty. And it's important that we get the message across that, look, you know that pleasure is the reward. We know that your intimacy process is what gives you that beautiful feeling. And if you look at the relationship, is what is the benchmark. If the relationship is there, then you find that you can build on the intimacy and pleasure and get them going. So importantly, if you look at where we are and we start to address all these aspects, we will get couples having a better life. But a lot of couples also forget that as they grow older, the system or the teaching about sex that they knew when they were younger is now completely different. Because that sexual script about what you learned when you were younger and how it's guided through your culture and your interpersonal thing is now going to change, because now you're going to move from basically what we call a performance sex young youth model to a pleasure-centered sex, which now is built up by the person to say, look, they don't focus on the frequency like when you're young. They now focus on the emotional connection. They don't focus on the intercourse. They actually focus more on the outer course, the more the sensuality and the affection. And they're not goal-oriented, not orgasm-orientated. They're more process-orientated, where they have shared feelings and eroticism that creates a lovely warmth between the two of them. And because you're now in the older age group, you're now vulnerable to certain diseases which can impair your sexuality, you can't rely on the physiological function only. You've got to start to do a process that re-stimulates them and gets them to a good spot. And then you find you have great success in people's sexual lives. Because if they keep it like the youth model and saying bang, boom, bang, then they end up in a corner, because that's not going to happen. Your partner could be undergoing menopause. Your partner could be having a problem with certain disease patterns like diabetes, or having a problem with the breast, or having breast cancer, etc. It changes the whole mindset, because now you're dealing with things which are not the norm, and therefore it affects relationships in a big way. Thanks. I'll take it from there with you, sir.
1: Okay. We have a few questions that have come through. One of them is that, good day, I am a male, 42 years old. I seem to have a problem of late. Whenever I do ejaculate, I have an orange discharge and a burning sensation.
2: All right. So when it comes to discharges which are of a different color and which can cause burning, etc., and you're young, the first thing one has to look at is that not any change in the prostate gland that is happening, and therefore one has to get that checked up. Infection can cause something like that. The third thing is that not drinking enough fluid can also cause something like that. But the key is to exclude infection, cancers, and then hydrate well. That would be the starting point. There are numerous other causes, but the main thing is to make sure that that is what is done. Got to exclude, and sometimes I know that masturbation is not in the process in Islam, but there are some people who masturbate, and they sometimes over-masturbate, and sometimes they can hurt the outer pipe that is in the penis, and therefore that can also give them difficulty. But rule out the three main things. Do not leave it. Your body is whispering to you. There's a disease going to speak next if you don't check it. Thanks, Ashad.
1: Okay, and we have another question here from an anonymous listener who says that during intercourse, they have an initial erection, but the quality decreases drastically after a few minutes, and I'm unable to complete the act.
2: So if we look at that from what is described, one can say that is erectile dysfunction, where you're unable to maintain erection till the completion of intercourse. You're unable to get the erection and get it firmly up. It's not firm enough for penetration, etc. So that fits the criteria for erectile dysfunction. It'll depend on the age, but again, like we said, if this is happening to the person, remember the dictum of the small artery in the penis of 2 millimeters and the larger artery in the heart. If the penis is affected, the heart is also affected. So this needs to be checked up, screened for cardiovascular disease, diabetes, hypertension, problems with cholesterol, or any other disease pattern, prostatic disease, etc., also needs to be checked up. And also the hormone levels, which must be done to see that the hormone levels are not low. And then what coupled with that would be the lifestyle processes of stopping smoking, starting to keep a healthy, active lifestyle. And if you start to do those things, you'll get to the answer. And then to treat that simply nowadays, we have good medication that works whenever it comes to erectile difficulty, but making sure that the underlying conditions that could have contributed to that, like hypertension, diabetes, high blood pressure, and then cholesterol, etc., or heart disease, must be well maintained, must be well controlled. And something I appeal to everybody about, and I say, if you take a tablet and you are taking the tablet because you want to control something in your body, the reading that you get when you take the tablet should be normal. That means if you take a blood pressure tablet, whenever we check your blood pressure, it should be normal. If you take a sugar tablet, every time we check your sugar, it should be normal. Aim for that so that you're treating to target. And know your numbers. So the first part about knowing your numbers, everyone should know their numbers. What should my blood sugar be? What should my blood pressure be? What should my cholesterol be? What should my prostate cancer test be? Etc. You got to know those numbers yourself. You can't rely on somebody telling you your blood pressure is fine. You got to ask, what is my number, doctor? Is it 140, 150, 160, 130, 120? And the new shift is to actually go back to bringing that blood pressure to around the 120 target. At the moment, we're in that pathway, going there, but at the moment, we'll accept less than 140 if you're hypertensive, but we'll accept 130 to be better than 140, 120 even better, while we're also saying we don't want a very low blood pressure if you're taking meds also. But aiming for normality is the key to say that you're creating a normal body by taking the medication. So in helping the patient, I don't think he'll have a problem by seeing his family practitioner, and his family practitioner will be easily able to help him and get him sorted out. Thanks, Sasha.
1: Okay, I hope that answers your question to our listener. We just take one more question before we go to break. I am a gentleman in my early 50s. I have difficulty with erection. I have not been to see the doctor, but I usually take Viagra, which I buy at the local corner store. However, after ingesting it, usually after 25 to 30 minutes, I have a severe headache, which lasts me for about 4 to 5 hours.
2: So my appeal to the person on the end of the question is your approach has been a little bit off center in the sense that your body was whispering. It's giving you a sign that something's wrong. Please check it first before you take all the meds. Yes, the meds will work. Then you take tablets like PDE5 inhibitors. One of them, an example, is sildenafil, which they call Viagra. And secondly, you're buying from the corner store. Now, in our world right now, Dr. Bhai, it's really, it's embarrassing to note that people at the moment are buying medicines for the most precious thing in their life, which is their body. The most precious thing in their life from a corner store. And that is so worrying. It's worrying because you don't know what you're buying. So stick to the pharmacies and make sure the pharmacy gives you tablets or medicines that is registered in South Africa. We've had this big problem recently with a string of injectable medication for weight loss called GLP-1 inhibitors, which are there. And we found already there's in Joburg, there's two near fatalities which are recovering. But this is what we're getting. Medicines made anywhere, brought in from anywhere, unregulated, not listed in the country and taken. So my advice to you will get the side effects of the PDE5 inhibitor. It causes headaches because it opens blood vessels. That is why it gets an erection. It opens the blood vessels also in the head. Therefore, you'll get opening of blood vessels and therefore a throbbing headache. You also get the problem that these tablets, which are called PDE5 inhibitors, they belong to the group where they can cross-react with these other PDE, which are enzymes, phosphodiesterase enzymes. These enzymes are present in every system in the body, in the eyes, in the lung, in the abdomen, in the prostate, in the penis, etc. And they can cross-react there. So you will get certain side effects which some people get more of than others, and headache, facial flushing, a blocked nose, and some of them do get a backache. But the key is also we give them a sign to say that when your face gets flushed and is getting flushed, you know the tablet is working. So you're ready for intercourse also. But the headache can be very throbbing. The way to do it sometimes is say, look, let me take something for the headache before I take the tablet. And if that assists you, it'll be good. So it's important to take some strategic process.
1: Thanks. Okay, thanks for that, Doc. We're going to take a short break.
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1: Welcome back to Medical Files, brought to you by the Islamic Medical Association of South Africa. I am your host today, Dr. Arshad Bayat, and we are talking to Dr. Preeti Ramlakhan, a family practitioner and specializing in sexology. We have come to almost the end of the show now, but we still have quite a few questions. Doc, I'm going to send you this question through. It says, I'm a 65-year-old male on Euromax. I have abnormal ejaculation with certain postures. Thanks.
2: Of Euromax is change in ejaculation. In fact, some men actually end up with no ejaculation whatsoever or an ejaculation. So it's important that you realize that when you start to take the tablet. With good hydration, you can get some men to overcome that. And the thing is they need the Euromax so that they can actually not have the urinary difficulties that they have and other sensations that give them those. They're waking up at night. So hydrating, sometimes withdrawing and maybe trying another alpha blocker will help to actually sometimes give them a better ejaculatory pattern. So I would suggest that one looks at that, hydrate well, and then and see if that changes the aspect of the ejaculation.
1: Okay, I hope that answers your question, listener. We have another one here which says that I've been taking a low dosage Cialis of 5 milligrams on a daily basis I have been advised as well to stop my pressure medication, as taking them in combination brings my pressure very low. Is it safe to do this? Or should I rather stick to my pressure medication or only take the Silas? What would you recommend?
2: So the common thread here is that it's all about monitoring. If one is monitoring the blood pressure and the blood pressure is staying in the range for that patient, so if that patient is not diabetic, not hypertensive, severely hypertensive, and just by taking Cialis, which brings blood pressure down by about 5 to 6 millimeters of mercury on the systolic side, if he takes that, it actually gives him opening up of blood vessels, and therefore that leads to decrease in his blood pressure. But monitoring is the key. So he has to monitor his blood pressure regularly, at least every day or every second day, and monitor the blood pressure. If the blood pressure stays normal and he's taking the Cialis every day, then he might just have to keep his blood pressure tablets in abeyance. It's not about stopping the blood pressure tablets. He's watching what he would get as a benefit. And we know that these Cialis or PDE5 inhibitors have a great effect on opening up blood vessels, and that's how they work. So therefore, opening blood vessels is the key to what gives you lowering of blood pressure, and that's what would be the case. But monitor, monitor, monitor, and if you find that you need to take your blood pressure tablets, take them. They are not contraindicated with or cannot be not used with the PDE5 inhibitor Cialis. In fact, the PDE5 inhibitors are so safe that we actually use them in patients with cardiac failure, renal failure, etc., at a little bit slower doses, but we do use them. So safety is not a big problem, except if you're taking something like TNT, then you cannot take the Cialis or the tadalafil. Thanks, Ashad.
1: So those who are taking a tablet like ISMO, for example, then it's contraindicated for them to take any of these tablets.
2: You cannot take it. Well, the key is there. You'll be a little bit smarter in the sense that if you're taking ISMO, but you can't use other calcium channel blockers instead of the ISMO, and that will sort of keep your arteries of the heart open, because that's what they do. They keep the arteries of the heart open. Then you can come in with a PDE5 inhibitor, like sildenafil or Viagra, et cetera, or tadalafil, and use it. So that is not is something that you as a practitioner can discuss with the patient and in consultation with the cardiologist, and you can replace. But the more important thing is that you have to make sure that you continue your meds, whichever ones you're taking. If you're worried about it, you've got to look at which profile and what effects. There's few major black box warnings for the PDE5 inhibitors. Using concomitant the what we call anti-anginal drugs like nitrates, like TNT, etc., because it drops the blood pressure when you take it. So if you're using the drug and you ever get chest pain, even when you're having sex, or if you're not having sex and you get chest pain, if you go to the unit, the trauma unit, please tell them I have taken a PDE5 inhibitor like tadalafil or Cialis or Viagra, etc., because then the trauma doctor and the doctor in charge of looking after you, which could be the physician, your cardiologist, knows how to deal with you, because they have to watch how they maintain your blood pressure and keep it under control. So it's important that you tell whoever you deal with what medicines you are taking at that time.
1: Okay, thanks for that, Doc. We have time for one last question and then we'll wrap it up. We have one from a listener saying, can you please comment on the advantages of Kegel exercises for erectile dysfunction?
2: So Kegel exercises basically are a good tool to use for men. Its effect in erectile dysfunction, it does give you some benefit. So if we look at benefit, I would say it can give you like 5 to 10% benefit, not give you as much benefit like you would get using the PDE5 inhibitors, because those work and you know they work. So the Kegel exercises are there. They're also good, the Kegel exercises, for controlling ejaculation. So you can use the Kegel exercises to help control ejaculation. The thing to watch out for is sometimes when you do Kegels and you do squeezing off the urination in part of that process, sometimes can lead to the urine refluxing up into the small little Skene's glands and up into the prostate if you practice that sort of stop-start technique to control your ejaculation. So one needs to watch out for that. But Kegels and erectile dysfunction, the effect of the PDE5 inhibitors are way better than doing the Kegels only. But you can do both, and that would be great, because then you'll have good pelvic floor and you'll prevent later problems of urination and stool later in life. So you're building yourself for later. And that is why it's essential for us to build our core muscles in our abdomen from all of that, not necessarily the Kegel. You also do the core muscles so that you have good stability in the pelvis. And that stability leads to a better life, locomotion, walking, moving around, sexual ability, sexual capability. Because the biggest problem is the large muscles of the pelvis, the buttock and other muscles in the pelvis. When you're having intercourse and if you've got slight disturbances in your arteries, once you start having sex, you're going to get blood moving to the muscles, because you're using the muscles to carry on with your intercourse pattern. Once the blood moves there, the blood supply to the penis goes down, and then you lose the erection. So herein lies it's a coming together of everything to give you the best benefit. Thanks.
1: Okay. Some final words for our listeners, Doc?
2: If it can only be one appeal, and that is, it's important that we know our numbers. What's my blood pressure, sugar, cholesterol, all of that. Hepatitis A, hepatitis B, hepatitis C, if you really want to go to the nitty-gritty of knowing everything. It's important, and the thing is they cost money, so that's where some people don't do the test. The second thing is that cholesterol, ideal weight for height, you must know. Your waist circumference, you should know. Your PSA readings, if you're over 40, you should start monitoring regularly. And the most important thing is predict, if possible, what illnesses you can't have based on family history, based on your health right now, based on your height, weight ratios, sugar, cholesterol, blood pressure, etc., whether you have the metabolic syndrome or not. And if you start to address that, and always check, check, check. Once a year, a checkup to your family doctor, and please strike a relationship with a doctor. Please, so many people don't have a doctor. And then when they do get sick, they're running around everywhere because they have nobody who knows them. So my appeal is, find yourself a family doctor, go for your regular checkups, talk to your partner, involve your partner in your process. If you're looking for a fulfilling sexual life, involve your partner, discuss issues. Really start to say, is it what we want? Is this, or we want something else? And therefore look at that. Because sometimes the script of desires run different in couples, and you have more issues because one wants sex, one doesn't want sex. And you have to resolve those by just making sure there's also honorable no. Because sometimes you say, thank you for telling me I'm not interested in sex. Can we just make some popcorn and take a walk or just cuddle? And that's what you need to talk about. Because if you don't, then the no becomes forced, and the forced becomes a problem, and that problem will continue all the time. So it's important that we make relationships in our own relationships, we make relationships with a family practitioner, we make relationships with our body, and listen to the whisper. All the small things, when it talks, listen, because the big disease pattern will talk soon. So listen to the whispers will be the greatest thing you can ever do for your body. And the best doctor in the world is your body, no one else.
1: Thank you very much, Dr. Ramnathan, for those words and for taking the time to come onto our program today. We wish you well and hope to have you again one of these days on one of our programs. From me, your host, Dr. Arshad Bayat, I'd like to say thank you to the Islamic Medical Association and also to our technician today, Yazdan. And for all those that are having any sort of health or medical issues, we pray to the Almighty that He grants everyone complete shifa. From me, Dr. Arshad Bayat, Assalamu alaikum wa rahmatullahi wa barakatuh.
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1: Assalamu alaikum wa rahmatullahi wa barakatuh. Has there been a time in one's life where you would like to meet somebody or pass pathways with him or cross in his path or interact with him or just yearn about a particular individual? For me, that one person was Sheikh Saleh Abadi rahimahullah. I've heard so much about him. I've heard people talk about him. He's come up in discussion. And in the Ulama Profile for many years, we try to locate someone that could share that with us. Tonight is definitely a special night. The person of the Quran Kareem, we profile him, we speak to him, we be inspired by his life. And for that, we joined this evening Sheikh Abdurrahman Saleh from Cape Town is with us. Sheikhana, assalamu alaikum wa rahmatullah.
2: Alaikum assalam. I'm glad to hear that these people that, they honor the ulama, and especially me in my age. I'm at the age of 77. And to show gratitude to Almighty Allah, and first for my two parents that actually, they were the cause for my studying at the feet of Sheikh Saleh Abadi.
1: Let's start at the beginning. Where did you go and sit at the feet of Sheikh Saleh Abadi? Perhaps take us to that particular part of your life.
2: Yeah, I was at the age of, 14 years of age, and I was staying in one of the suburbs in Claremont. And then my father said to me, I will send you to Sheikh Muhammad Saleh Abadi to go and study the Holy Quran. So my father took me there, and the words which the late Sheikh Abadi said was, in Cape Town we say Buta Buta. He said, Buta Zain, I can't put the Quran in his chest. It's only Allah that will grant him the Quran. So I can't force him to learn. And that is what the Sheikh said. And then from there onwards, then I started to go by the Sheikh. In that time, the Sheikh was staying in Long Market Street at a house called Peace Haven. So every day I have to, that hill, or that steep hill, that street, I had to go there from the morning until 5 o'clock in the afternoon.
1: Sheikh Saleh Abadi, as a person, Sheikh Abdurrahman, where did they hail from? Where were they originally from? Is there some background that we have?
2: Yes. The background we have that his father came from Yemen. Yes. Is from, the origin is Arab, Yemeni.
1: Okay.
2: Yes.
1: So take us through the journey of yours at the feet of Sheikh Saleh Abadi. How was his particular system of running a Hifz class?
2: Well, the days when I came there, the Sheikh was always sitting in his own bedroom, and the students, they were reciting, and there was one room which they sat, and they board and lodge at Sheikh's house in

0: Peace Haven. And then I came there, and the way he was actually, you know, teaching us was from his mouth to the mouth of the student. So you have to look into his mouth when he actually, you know, say the words and the pronunciation. And he taught us word for word. Our lessons were read by him. And then we each ayah which we recited was recited by him, and we followed the whole lesson. And actually, that was a half a page. Some boys, they took 1.5 pages, and that is it.
1: And how long did you then study under Sheikh Saleh Abadi to complete your hifz?
0: It took me about 3 years, but he said another year after that. That was to make the Quran fluent, you know. It was altogether 4 years.
1: And it was very common for people to tell us that Sheikh Saleh Abadi was from those people who would listen to the Hufad reading, at times, sometimes even the entire Quran. I have you seen that?
0: Well, I know about that the Sheikh, you know, he made recordings of the entire Quran, but only it was for certain people. And then I can still remember there was a very nice method which the Sheikh used, because I was there. I was very young, and we went to a mosque, and then they recited the entire Quran. But how they did it, it was 7 hufaz, but two number says two people, of two hifz people, they sit in one corner, and they recite, say, 4 Jews, 4 paras, and the other two sit in the other corner. They also recite another 4, and then the others, they complete it by reciting the other paras, and then they, by the last 4 paras, here by 10 o'clock or 11 o'clock, they only got left 2 paras, and then they finish the Quran by, you know, sitting in the corners and doing the Quran. I can still remember that method which I used.
1: Subhanallah. And as a person with his own link to the Quran Kareem, how was Sheikh Saleh himself, Sheikh Abadi himself, linked to the Quran Kareem?
0: Yes. That is a very nice question and beautiful. Because when I stepped in Sheikh's room, al-Marhum, he had the whole 30 paras on his table. And he used to lay in the bed sometimes. He had the flu, sometimes he just lay in the bed. And he recites one para, and he would finish the Quran. And when that Quran is finished, then he starts again another juz. So people come there, and they come and ask the Sheikh, can you make a khatam for us? Then they say, don't worry, I got a khatam. So it's like someone, you know, he's got all that in the cupboard, and it's packed there in the cupboard. So someone comes for a khatam, he's got it ready. The same apply now in my age at 77. I recite also the whole Quran, but when the one khatam is finished, then I start the other khatam. And then someone comes and asks for the khatam, and I said, okay, I'll come and finish it.
1: Subhanallah. And how much of tilawat would Sheikh Saleh Abadi do a day or a week, or how was his tilawat of the Quran al Kareem?
0: Yeah, he's, you know, in that time, I'm talking about the 90s, and in the 70s, and before that, there was every Sunday, there was two khatams. It was in the morning to finish off with his colleagues, or those who went with him, Imam Shamsuddin, Sheikh Abdul Aziz Khabir, Sheikh Nawawi, and Abdul Rahim Sadi, Imam Omar al-Marhum. And then they recite from 8 o'clock, they have breakfast, they recite up till 1, they have lunch, and in the afternoon, another car comes and come and fetch them for the afternoon recitals, also another khatam. The last 4 or 3 Jews, that was the order of the day. And they were always ready and dressed, nicely dressed in the abaya and the turbans, and they wait for the car to come and fetch them to go and recite.
1: Subhanallah. Respected listeners, we are discussing one of the people known as the person, the father of Hufad of South Africa, Sheikh Muhammad Saleh Abadi, rahimahullah. And we are discussing his life and paying tribute to him. And we are speaking to one of the early students of Sheikh Abdurrahman Saleh, who is himself is very elderly. He's almost 77 years at the moment. He has studied with him. He's become a hafiz under him. And alhamdulillah, he's carrying on the legacy of his ustad and the legacy of his teacher as well. Sheikh, in terms, after you graduated, would you go and visit him and interact with him? And what were some of the things that you've learned from him that you can share with us?
0: Yeah, what I can share with you is that he used to come and pick me up with a car to come with him and listen to his recitals, because we as students, we always sat in front of him when he recited, he and the other Hufaz. And the other thing which I can still remember is when the Sheikh became a little old, and then he went to Weinberg, and I was also imam in Weinberg in the Park Road Mosque called Darul Qarar Mosque. I was there, the imam, and the Sheikh was staying next door. And then when it came to lunchtime, time for eating, then he told his sister, he must call me, that I must come and sit and have lunch with him, because the old saying was always that when you eat with someone, when you have lunch or supper or breakfast with your Muslim brother, then you enjoy it more than doing it individual. And I find that that is very, very true, because there's more barakah in sitting and eating with someone than eating alone.
1: Subhanallah.
0: Please carry on, Sheikh. He had a sense of humor. But sometimes we thought that the Sheikh is very, very serious. But if you live with him, you sit with him as a student, then you will find out that he's a person of humor.
1: And in terms of his own spirituality and in terms of his own personality, what were some of the interactions that he had with his community or his students, etc.?
0: Well, it was mostly to do with the Holy Quran, because the people actually, they booked the khatams out, and it was mostly to do with the Quran. He actually knew hadith of the Prophet Sallallahu Alaihi Wasallam sayings, and it was very good in Arabic. But he was a doyen in the Quran, because I think it's because of the love of the Quran. خَيْرُكُمْ مَنْ تَعَلَّمَ الْقُرْآنَ وَعَلَّمَ, the best of mankind are those who teaches the Quran and who studies the Quran. And that was, I think that was his enjoyment and his love for the Holy Quran.
1: He had some great students, respected listeners of the Holy Quran Kareem, some of them doing amazing work from them. Marana Iqbal Magda is also one of the students of Marana Sheikh Abdurrahman Saleh. He is also one of the students. Marana Farooq Patel, Damal Barakatuhum, one of the very well-known students of Sheikh Saleh Abadi as well. These were just some of the people that studied under him. Obviously, there would be many, many more. I don't know all of his students, but these were people that learned a lot from him and people that benefited from him and then became servants of the Quran al-Kareem. What else can you share with us this evening regarding Sheikh Saleh Abadi, your interactions, or anything of that sort, Sheikh Abdurrahman?
0: Well, you see, when I was Imam at the Park Road Mosque Darul Qarar, and before I becoming Imam of Weinberg, I was Imam in Salt River at the Tennyson Street Mosque. There was a little bit of a problem that I didn't have a job anymore. So I resigned the post there. And then the sheikh's wife, Umi Fatima, his wife, then fixed me up for a job there in Chatsworth, in Durban. And the sheikh then, he arranged with someone to go by plane, waited for me on the airport, and then took me there and showed me there the place in Chatsworth. And Al-Marhum, Dr. Karim, he was actually one of the founders of that mosque in Chatsworth, and he liaised with him. And then I went back to Cape Town with a plane. And then I got married. And then I came up with my car. And then I took the job there in Chatsworth. And that is the way I actually, I was with my ustaz. But I think there was some love between me and him. And he took notice of me because why, like the ustaz was like a father,
1: Yes, undoubtedly. Sheikh, would you like to perhaps make some tilawat of the Quran al-Kareem for us in honor of your ustad and as a ithal al-thawab in honor of him?
0: Yes, I will.
1: You want to do it now?
0: Yes. Okay, you can speak to me a little bit more, say another 5 minutes about my ustad.
1: So in terms of we've discussed, where was he based in Cape Town? You made mention of a particular place, but where was the Sheikh based in terms of where he stayed?
0: He stayed actually long up in Long Market Street. And there is a Karamat also there, right top in Long Market Street in Cape Town. Very high, he was staying there in place. The house name was Peace Haven. He stayed there and he had students from Johannesburg and Durban that stayed there by him, like the Sheikh Saadullah Khan, and Magda and Farooq, Sheikh Muhammad Murad. It was the Imam of the Mill Street Mosque. Yes, so, and Alhamdulillah, I think that Sheikh, his place is in Jannah, because the Prophet Muhammad sallallahu alaihi wasallam said also, "Annasu kaniyam," that people, they are like sleeping people. فَإِذَا مَاتُوا إِنْتَبَعُوا, but when they die, then they are alive. We think maybe they are not alive, because so many times I dreamt of Sheikh Saleh Abadi. Either I stand in front of a congregation and then he stands after me.
1: So what are some of the other dreams that you had of your honorable ustad?
0: Yeah, the other dreams was also, you know, I just want to smile, saying that he was, you know, it was like a hill, you know, there's a lot of buildings, and you have to climb that hill. And when I came there, I saw him there in that house, very high, high, high.
1: Subhanallah, indicative of a very high place in Jannatul Firdaus, inshallah.
0: Yeah, in Jannah, that's true, you know. And the thing I can remember of the Sheikh, he was always on time for the namaz. He always said, let's first make namaz, then we are finished. And what I remembered of him, he, you know, he made some joke always. He said, when you eat, you must eat with your right hand. Don't eat with the left hand, because that is the hand which you actually uses sometimes when you are in the toilet, you see?
1: Yes.
0: Yeah. Well, he was a very jolly person, because one day when I went with him to Port Elizabeth, we were staying at the Tyree's house. And with this, Mr. Tyree was on the phone, he's talking to his mother. So me and Sheikh, we shared a bed, but we were sitting in the kitchen, and Mr. Tyree was telling his mother every time, yes, ma, yes, mama, mama, yes, mama, mama, mama. Then the Sheikh, he turned his face to me as a student, and he said, mama, mama, mama, mama, mama, mama. And I couldn't, you know, hold my, I couldn't hold my laugh. As I said, he was a person with that, you know, a humorous person. He always had cracked a joke. And now in later years, I discovered that the joke is for people that are too serious. Because if you are too serious, then I have to ask the person, hey, why don't you speak? And that is not good to be too serious. So to make a joke now and then, alhamdulillah.
1: Respected listeners, perhaps to understand such a great ustad and such a great student, Sheikh Saleh Abadi, a great amount of love for Sheikh Abdurrahman Saleh. Perhaps in his humbleness, he's not saying it, but Sheikh would read Salah behind his student, Sheikh Saleh Abadi, would read Salah behind Sheikh Abdurrahman. And at times, Sheikh would take his jubba and drape it over Sheikh Abdurrahman to show the love, the muhabbat, and to show the respect that he had. Another thing that Sheikh Saleh was a very strict person, very principled. So if someone was a smoker and he was driving the car, Sheikh would not get into that car. He was very strict about these things. Am I correct in saying that Sheikh Abdurrahman?
0: Yes, that was correct, because when my father and me, we went to the Sheikh for the interview the first time, and Sheikh Saleh Abadi, rahmatullah alayhi, said, Kutazain, niks rukarin, no smoking. So, you know, your mouth must be pure. You're like Nabi Musa alayhi salam, as I can relate, before Nabi Musa alayhi salam spoke to Allah, he first, you know, performed the fasting and to clean his mouth before he spoke to Allah subhanahu wa ta'ala. So he believed that your mouth must be the purest mouth to recite the Holy Quran. Yeah. Like the miswak.
1: Also, yeah. Sheikh Saleh was a person that in Majlis Hassanain in Deep River, Sheikh would perform Nafil Salah from Jummah until the Asr Salah as well.
0: Yes, he actually delayed in the mosque, especially on Jummahs in Fridays. Yes, it's true.
1: Subhanallah. And tell me, what age did he pass away? And give us a little bit about his health and how did he live the last few years of his life?
0: Yeah, the last few months of his life, he was actually always doing extras. As people come and they do the zikr, then he used to, you know, do the Alif Lam Mim Sajida and the Surat Al-Kahf, and he does the Ratib Al-Haddad, and he did all that extras before he passed away. But when we discovered him the last time when we went there, then one of my colleagues, Sheikh Hashim Julius, he went to his house and he found the Sheikh with the Quran next to him, passed away.
1: Subhanallah.
0: They found him with the Quran next to him as he laid, you know, every day at the desk reciting the entire Quran. But I'll tell you that we have to come there. We're not there yet. You see, we try our best, I myself. But as I tell you that I'm still going on with the legacy. I've got a few students which I do the hifz for them. And I perform salah as an imam, but I'm not performing officially. I'm staying in Aspiring Street, Al-Azhar Mosque, right below. Near Mio Street Mosque is another mosque, Al-Azhar. And that Sheikh Shakir Khamildin, who studied in Egypt, he was there. So I'm there, but the people ask me, why are you here? Then I said to them, I am here for the love of the mosque. Because if you have a residence and you got a mosque near to you, you're a lucky man. So I just go there, I don't get payment. I just do it for the love, but they approach me. They ask me to perform, and I'm still performing the salah, you know, without payment, but for the sake and the love for Allah subhanahu wa ta'ala.
1: Subhanallah. I respected listeners, today we are in the company of the people of the Quran Kareem. We're speaking about Sheikh Saleh Abadi, was in Cape Town, and he lived his life there, originating from Yemen, born in the year 1910, passing away in the year 1999, spending the years in the Quran Kareem. His students would tell you that he would listen to abundance of when they were doing door. The door was just not simple. It would be that you needed to read a lot amount of the Quran Kareem to the Ustad, is revision, so that one may retain that amount of Quran and one may have the Quran al-Kareem, as you say in the Arabic language, jayyid hufad, those that are strong in the memorizing of the Quran al-Kareem, so that the legacy of the Sheikh and the legacy of the student and the strength of the Quran al-Kareem is maintained in the memory of the student as it was in the memory of the Ustad. And this was something that the Ustad really, really endeavored. Sheikh Abdul Rahman, maybe share with us, like a personal experience you had with your Ustad, it just sits in your mind, and sometimes when you think about it, it just brings a tear to your eye.
0: Yeah, what I can say, what I experienced with him is that he actually, you know, was like a father unto me, and he loved me and I loved him. And so the thing is the way I recite, the way he recited, because he's you know, the pronunciation of the huruf, they say the makhraj, I think that was one of the beauty part of his recital. It was not the tune, because he always said, recite the Quran correctly, but don't study the tunes. And the last words he said to me, I must study the ma'ana. The al-ma'ana is the meaning of what you recite. And I found now when I recite, then I go through the meaning, and I get the beauty of that and the enjoyment of that by reciting and understanding what I recite. And now at this time, I've got a class also on Saturdays after Dhuhr. I teach big ladies and big men, but the way I put it is that I recite, and they all recite together. So you can't actually hear a lady's voice, because, you know, a lady's voice is also aura, but you can't hear the ladies, only you hear the men and the ladies all study together. It is just for you to, you know, lower your gaze and don't be mad. Just you go there for a year, you teach them for an hour, and that is that. So alhamdulillah, the legacy of the Sheikh, it continues.
1: Subhanallah. Sheikh, I was really, really inspired by the Sheikh, and I've heard so much about him, and I've always made dua that Allah Ta'ala make it happen. And I even asked one or two people, you know, but for some reason, Allah Tabaraka wa Ta'ala has chosen you to speak on your beloved Ustad and to share your experiences with him. And in that, we acknowledge you as well. Being at the age of 77, you are one of the seniors of our country. There are very few in that age gap that is there. May Allah always preserve you, and may Allah always take lots and lots of work from you in the field of the Quran Kareem.
0: Now, when I was approached about this program, then what actually worked on my mind was that the respect you've got for me and Ubaidullah and those who are there in Erasmia and in Joburg, it is actually the respect which you show to elderly people, to give them that honor still, to actually, you know, give a good word, because qawlu ma'ruf, a good word, it is a protection from the fire of hell. And even if it is a half a date, the Prophet sallallahu alaihi wasallam, a half a date, and to give a good word of inspiring people about the Quran.
1: Undoubtedly so, and we have a great amount of respect for you. We invite you as well to please come to Johannesburg, and we would like to benefit from your company.
0: Yes, I was last time I went to Kinross. I went to go and visit the mosque there, and then I stayed there for a week. I went up with a bus, but now the people, they weren't satisfied. They said, why must you now in your age travel by bus? Why don't you take the plane, man, and come down to us? So they booked me a ticket back. I went up with a bus, and then I came down with a plane.
1: Subhanallah. But it's an honor to have spoken to you this evening. I'm sure the listeners of Radio Islam as well would be very honored to hear you. Perhaps we could end with a bit of tilawat of the Quran Kareem from yourself.
0: Yeah, I just want to add that, you know, the Sheikh had a student from White River, and I think that is Farooq Patel. He came from White River, and another, Yusuf Gardi, he was also by Sheikh, you know. Yes, a student, yeah. Okay, I'll recite a few verses now for the Baraka.
1: Much appreciated.
0: أعوذ بالله من الشيطان الرجيم بسم الله الرحمن الرحيم

0: Sheikh Hana, we are so grateful for your time this evening. As much as this was a tribute to your ustad, it was an acknowledgement for yourself as well. And we too make dua that Allah grant you good health, protect you,
1: Ameen.
0: And always keep you under His shadow of mercy, inshallah.
1: Ameen, ameen, ameen. Well, I have to thank the Radio Islam for introducing me and to giving me that, that honor, actually, in Islam, just for the gratitude, because I've actually recited about gratitude. The Prophet Muhammad sallallahu alaihi wasallam said, there's three things in our life which you must take opportunity. That is gratitude and contentment and hidayah and guidance. So what better can we expect of these three boons, you know? When we've got hidayah, guidance, and we are satisfied, contented, and we show gratitude to Almighty Allah just to be there and to be a Muslim and to show others the way to Islam. Allah subhanahu wa ta'ala.
0: Jazakumullahu khairah. Inshallah, we'll meet soon. Allah ta'ala bless you, Shaykh Hana. Assalamu alaikum wa rahmatullah.
1: Wa alaikum salam. Salam. Salam.
0: Respected listeners, this is a very elderly alim, a sheikh from Cape Town, Sheikh Abdul Rahman Saleh. He was the student of Sheikh Saleh Abadi, known as the father of the Huffaz, produced great Huffaz. They would read a lot of, an abundant amount of tilawat in terms of the revision to him. It was an acknowledgement both to student and teacher this evening, given the age of the Sheikh as well. These are the pioneers of our community, of our country. We owe it to them to acknowledge them for the service of the Quran that they have offered us. May Allah subhanahu wa ta'ala grant us the ability to make tilawat of the Quran, to serve the Quran al-Kareem, and to be from amongst those people that will gather with those of the Quran al-Kareem. Jazakumullahu khairah. From myself, Ubaidullah Boja, assalamu alaikum wa rahmatullahi wa barakatuh.
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0: As Bibi Aisha Laher and her guests discuss the challenges facing the youth and give valuable advice to parents on how to overcome difficulties of upbringing. 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
1: Assalamu alaikum wa rahmatullahi wa barakatuh. A'udhu billahi minash shaitani rajim. Bismillahir rahmanir rahim. Shukr alhamdulillah. We are blessed with another day to make a difference. Subhanallah, subhanallah. I'm so excited to be presenting my show live in the studios here in Lanesha today. Alhamdulillah, the sun is out. What a beautiful day. Shukr alhamdulillah ya Rabbi. Like I said, we are blessed with another day to make a difference. My heartfelt gratitude to all of you, my respected listeners, for your positive messages in du'as. Jazakallahu khairan for contacting me on various social media platforms. Jazakallahu khairan for the messages that you send us right here on Radio Islam International. Ameen. Allahumma ameen ya Rabbal Alameen to your beautiful heart. May Allah subhanahu wa ta'ala bless you with even more and better. Jazakallahu khairan for keeping it locked onto Radio Islam International. And like I said, ameen, Allahumma ameen ya Rabbal Alameen to the du'as that you make for me and everybody here at Team Radio Islam International. Alhamdulillah. Alhamdulillah. So our topic for discussion for today. So a thing that's very worrying and concerning for me right now, or for some time now, has been the influx of information on various social media platforms when it comes to parenting, when it comes to toxic parents, when it comes to walking away from parents, when it comes to narcissistic parents. And there's a whole lot of negativity surrounding parenthood. And we need to understand that when we are reading certain information, and we need to ask ourselves also, in what frame of mind are you at that point when you are reading certain bits of information? Are you reading it from an emotional perspective? Are you reading it from a logical perspective? Are you reading it for the sake of education to further yourselves and make yourself grow and learn and, you know, gain beneficial knowledge? Is it something that's going to be detrimental to the family dynamic? Is it something that's going to take you away from Allah subhanahu wa ta'ala? Is it something that's going to be against the sunnah of our beloved Nabi Muhammad sallallahu alaihi wasallam? Because we need to understand, first and foremost, you are Muslim. Alhamdulillah, when it comes to parents and the responsibilities that parents have been given are so great that alhamdulillah, we know the rewards for a mother and a father in this world and in the year after. And for us who are, you know, who have parents who are still alive, subhanallah, you know, I have an elderly mom. May Allah bless her with the best of health and accept all her beneficial du'as and efforts. And, you know, that is my du'a for every elder that is listening to us right now. In fact, for every parent, because we have no idea of the sacrifices parents make. We have spoken about sacrifice on the show previously, but, you know, we could never do justice to it. But when we think about parents, we do not cut family ties. We do not sever family ties. There can be situations where there may be family dynamics that may be very challenging and it can be difficult and it's causing a lot of negativity amongst a particular family maybe. But what we have to do is, you know, we consult with elder family members. We consult with ulama. We consult with respected elders and ask for guidance of how to unite families, how to bring families together, how to behave in a manner, firstly, that Allah subhanahu wa ta'ala will be pleased with. And we obviously, you know, follow the sunnah, alhamdulillah, and we make dua. We never ever stop making dua. We never stop making an effort to do good, because we don't know when our eyes will close. We don't know when our parents or family members' eyes will close, and you don't want to be living with regret. So our topic for discussion for today is called parenting reconciliation. So I'm not talking about parenting reconciliation from a perspective of the legal document, because that will be a topic for another day, something that we have covered before. But I'm not going to be talking about that. I'm not talking about lawyers. I'm not talking about child protection. I'm not talking about courts and judges. We're not doing that. Yes, our guest today is an attorney, but she's talking from the perspective, firstly, of a Muslimah, of a mother, of somebody who is a humanitarian. For some somebody who is reminding us that, again, as Muslims, we need to understand of how we fix. Like I said, hate the action, not the person. Sometimes you could say, I hate my father, he was like this, or I hate my mother, she's like this. But you have to calm yourself down. A'udhu billahi minash shaitani rajim. Make that wudu. Speak to somebody who is emotionally mature, who you can discuss your emotions with. And then you realize, I don't hate my father, or I don't hate my mother. Maybe I didn't like that particular way of how they manage certain things, but let me understand why they behaved that way. So like we say, you know, maybe hate the action, not the person, and everyone has the ability to change. Hence our topic for discussion for today, parenting reconciliation. In the topic alone, it says so much. It's telling you so much of what we need to do as a community, what we need to do as a society, what we need to do as family. We want to grow, then we need to understand that it starts off from building a healthy family dynamic. And by doing so, there's going to be challenging times. There's going to be sacrifice. There's going to be arguments. There's going to be disagreements. But we don't break family ties. 0727861548 is the number that you can use to send us your WhatsApp messages and contribute to our discussion this morning. Alhamdulillah, it is always such a pleasure to be in conversation with this phenomenal woman. Mashallah, she's somebody I know from my schooling days, alhamdulillah. And when I look at how she's grown, subhanallah, in so many ways, I just want to say to her, may Allah bless you with continued success. My dearest Sumaya Awadi, she's an attorney by profession, mashallah, does a lot of great community work based right here in Lanesha, and right now she's sitting right here in front of me. Assalamu alaikum wa rahmatullahi wa barakatuh, my dear phenomenal sister. How are you today?
2: Wa alaikum salam wa rahmatullahi wa barakatuh. Jazakallah for having me on. It's a very interesting topic we have today.
1: Sumaya, when we talk about parent reconciliation, like I said, we're not doing the whole legal parenting plan. We're not doing that. We're talking from a part of insaniyat. We're talking of real life. We're talking of real life. So in your opinion, right, when you hear parenting reconciliation, what would be the different situations where there would be a problem between children and parents, or a child and a parent, where

0: occur in the context of trauma or divorce or just bad family dynamics. When we grow as human beings and we grow out of our homes, we sometimes see that there's other behaviors that are a bit better than our family environment. You don't know better unless you leave that environment.
1: Correct. So you get to also compare different family dynamics and you learn about different relationships which you may have assumed to be normal, which really weren't. So another thing that I would like to ask you, when it comes to, like you said, estrangement is where now the children will say, I don't want this. Alienation is where a parent is kept away, right? Other examples where there would need to be parenting reconciliation, what would cause it? Like I would assume, right, divorce would be the one, obviously, where a parent is alienated, right? Another one could be an absent parent. So it could be a mother and father that are in this nuclear family dynamic, married, living in the same home, but the father's there, but he's not there. You know, he's always maybe working, always traveling, maybe involved in, sporting activities or maybe humanitarian activities, which is amazing. But I mean, you know, they say charity begins at home. It could be a mother as well. You're in the house, but you're not in the house. You are emotionally not invested in your family. So with that also, at some point when children grow older and they don't want to be with the parents, and now you're thinking, I need to fix. Could that also be an
0: 100%,
1: example?
0: 100%. So different family dynamics, different situations, but it's when we talk about this parent estrangement or parent alienation, we're looking at dynamics where a child or an adult child is sort of that core relationship isn't as healthy as we want in Islam.
1: There's something else that just came to mind now when it comes to addiction. So there could be a child now that's grown up into an adult and realizes either parent. I'm just going to say father because it's not always the man. We need to realize things have changed now. There is infidelity with women. There is women that are also, you know, very involved in their work these days, or maybe travel a lot and not as home as much as they need to be. So there's very different dynamics. So let's just say either parent is there, but you're not there. You know, while you are in the home, or you have physically sort of removed yourself for whatever reason. Or like I say, if there's addiction and then later, you know, the child grows older and realizes these were the circumstances and I need to fix. I would also assume it would be where a parent now realizes, okay, again, it's different dynamics, but I'm just giving an example, right? For the sake of this conversation today, where a parent realizes that, you know, I have serious communication issues with my children. I realized I wasn't at home a lot. I felt like I was traveling a lot so I could give them a better life, and I was working long hours, but I realized that I missed out on the milestones when they were growing up. Or an emotionally unavailable mother could say, you know, I was so engrossed in my own life and what I didn't get that these girls or boys raised themselves, and now they feel like they don't need me and I need them and I want to fix.
0: Yes, and we also find it, Aisha, when that empty nest happens. When adult parents are now left by themselves because their children have moved on in relationships and there's an emptiness. A lot of women at that point in their lives are going through menopause and they're doing some self-reflection and growth. And then we find that all these kind of questions, you know, was I a good mom? Was I a good dad? Did I do enough? And, you know, my children laugh because I have an eldest of 25 and a baby of 13.
1: Yes.
0: So the 25-year-old always tells me she was raised by a different mom than this one.
1: Because you were a different person. You were a young mother.
0: And that's what I tell. I say, yes, our emotional states at every phase in our life is very different.
1: Correct.
0: And our what we're willing to do and what we're working towards, our framework and our worldview of how we look at life is very different at the different ages.
1: I think of myself right now, right? I always say this on air, I'm a Latla Marki. So the way my sister's in her 60s, the way she probably viewed being raised by my parents, because compared to how I feel being raised by parents has obviously been different because we were two different generations. So in that way also, you know, like my view of how it would be like at home is compared to hers would be so different, because I could say I found my daddy very, very hands-on, and I thought my mommy was maybe, you know, like the perfect mommy, whatever. Or I'm not saying she didn't say that, but obviously, again, the parent relationship with every child is very unique to their child and to their parent, because we do know you can't parent all your children the same, because you are unique and your child is unique.
0: 100%.
1: And your communication style and parenting style has to be unique with every different child. So when it comes to fixing, because this is what we're about, we're all about fixing. We're going to be going to an ad break just

0: now. But that's what we do. You know, we Muslim first. We don't cut off your, you know, we, like we said, there's so much when it comes to social media, toxic parents, cut them off, cut off your mother, cut off your father. You don't need this. You don't need that. That is not how we love. That is not how we love. So we're saying as Muslims, we hate the action, but you don't hate the person. We want to fix.
1: 100%.
0: So this reconciliation that we need to do, where this realization comes that I want to make things better between myself and my children or between myself and my parent, right? Who would be the ideal person to be a mediator? Like, should there be a mediator? Because it's not always as easy as just going to mommy's house or daddy's house or son's house and saying, let's talk. Sometimes that does happen, alhamdulillah, in an ideal world. Certain times, like, I don't want to see you. Yeah. So who would be the middle objective person?
1: So I think with parental reconciliation, where that is, we are, there is parental alienation, right, in divorce, and the children are minor. In that case, it's usually a court-ordered process, and the court would order reconciliation because one party would make a case to the court to say, hang on, I need my access to and this child, and she or he is alienating the child. But in the case of the parental reconciliation plans with adult children who choose that I've got these boundaries and my communication with my parents is going to be limited because of my past hurt or my past pain or whatever, it is usually the adult parent that facilitates and initiates the reconciliation plan, or the adult child who wishes to try and, but there has to be accountability, and that happens in that space with a social worker or a psychologist.
0: Could families sometimes participate in this? But it obviously has to be somebody that is mature, that is objective, that obviously also has Dini knowledge, and they also, you know, basically somebody that knows that, listen, as a mediator, we all have to be on the same page.
1: Yeah.
0: So and we have the same goal.
1: Healing and resolution in the context of an Islamic dynamic only occur if you're with an Islamic institution or an Islamic therapist, because the Western values tell us cut that. They say maintain your peace, cut your relationship off. Whereas Islam says that no matter how abusive or no matter how your parent acts, you have a basic duty towards your parents, right?
0: Yes.
1: Of respect. So yes. Islam teaches us to guard our tongue, to regulate, self-regulate, regulate our emotion. So it flips the responsibility on you. And no matter what, you still have a responsibility to maintain some basic dignity with your parents.
0: And some communication, definitely. Yes. So we will now be going into an ad break. 0727861548. That's the number that you can use to send us your messages. We're talking about parenting reconciliation. And we'd like to know from you, what are your views on this? What do you think? If you have had a difficult relationship with your parent, maybe you grew up in a home where there was abuse. I mean, let's not kid ourselves. There is real life. There could be physical abuse. It could be emotional abuse. It could be sexual abuse. You want to estrange yourself from your family. Now you've realized that maybe I have this elderly parent now who needs me, who's sickly, who's trying to get a hold of me, who wants to make peace. Do I do this? How do I feel? Who do I contact? Who could mediate? How do I go about with this reconciliation? Maybe there's a parent who said, I need to fix for whatever reason. So this is the topic that we are discussing today, parenting reconciliation. We look forward to your messages, and we will be continuing with this discussion after the ad break. Please don't go away.

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1: Assalamu alaikum wa rahmatullahi wa barakatuh. A'udhu billahi minash shaitani rajim. Bismillahir rahmanir rahim. Shukr alhamdulillah. We are blessed with another day. Another day to make a positive difference, inshallah. Our topic for discussion today on Youth Talk is parenting reconciliation, and it's always such a pleasure and honor to be in conversation with the phenomenal Sumaya Wadi, who is an attorney based here in Lanesha. She's also involved in various humanitarian projects, and today we're not talking from the legal perspective. Today we're talking from the insaniyat perspective. We're talking as Muslims. We're talking as people who understand that breaking family ties is not acceptable in Islam. We're talking from the perspective of how do we fix. Yes, we know there are differences. Yes, I know there is hurt. Yes, I know there are certain people that actually need to be in therapy for the damage that has been done to them by their own parent. Because we're talking about parenting reconciliation. I understand. We understand. But in our process of healing, in our process of moving forward, in our process of understanding and, you know, having empathy and also wanting forgiveness, we need to understand that in order for us to be free from this negative feelings that we have, you know, the anger, the hate, the animosity, the stories, the fitna, we need to ask Allah subhanahu wa ta'ala to forgive us for our shortcomings first. We're not perfect. But then after we ask Allah subhanahu wa ta'ala to forgive us for our shortcomings, we also need to acknowledge and take accountability for where we were wrong. It can never be a one-sided story. There's always two sides to it. But the proper thing that we need to understand is, what is the solution that is win-win? That firstly will make Allah subhanahu wa ta'ala happy. Not that one's bank balance happy and that one's ego happy and, you know, the whole family ganging up on somebody happy. What will please Allah subhanahu wa ta'ala first? What did my beloved Nabi Muhammad sallallahu alayhi wa sallam teach me on how to fix? And for the person who is stepping up to be the mediator in this case, or a parent who says, I need to fix this relationship that has become really bad with my son or daughter, or even the child who says, you know what, I need things to come right with my parent. May Allah subhanahu wa ta'ala reward you. May Allah subhanahu wa ta'ala make this easy for you. May Allah accept your efforts. May Ameen, Ameen, Allahumma Ameen, Ya Rabbal Alameen to that, right?
2: Right,
1: like we said, we're not minimizing a case where there has been somebody who has been abused by their parent or molested or whatever. We're not minimizing that. We're not saying that what you've been through doesn't matter. But at some point, in order for you to move forward, you have to forgive, let go, and fix.
2: 100% in Islam.
1: How is that done in a healthy way?
2: So in Islam, honoring your parents is a cornerstone of faith. But by the same token, Islam doesn't advocate for blind obedience, and Islam doesn't advocate for the opposite, which is cruelty. So what we look for in Islam is to how to outline distinct limits. So there's a big difference between cutting off your parents, and there's and the proper solution, which is basically creating protective boundaries.
1: Yes.
2: So your first framing is important when going into it, Aisha. The niyat must be there, that you want to repay for Allah's pleasure.
1: Yes.
2: I want to repay this relationship for Allah's pleasure. I want to do my best to ensure that my role in this relationship is better. And how we do these protective boundaries, we have low contact and boundaries, meaning that interactions are done in controlled spaces.
1: Yes.
2: Or where there's other people. You know, you can always tell people, when we mediate in family conflict, we always say, you know, yes, Islam says you need to look after your mother, but you don't have to sit with your mother 24 hours a day. You have a value and a responsibility to your wife and children.
1: Yes.
2: In the same limit, we say you must maintain healthy boundaries. So if you don't have those healthy boundaries, you have to build those healthy boundaries, avoid triggering situations or triggering topics, communicate through phone calls and text, keep language very neutral and respectful. Severance can be valid only with a severe abuse, major psychological trauma, and that also we try and limit it for a time and then phase in contact. And then dua and sabr and dignity is very important in the in the mix of everything. Even if estrangement is necessary, we expected in Islam to maintain a baseline of respect to our parents without cursing, without insulting. So yeah, people say to me, no, but you know, it's my parents, I have to interact with them. Yes, you may have to interact with them, but then you don't have to interact in a negative or a threatening way.
1: Yes.
2: Like, oh, you damn old man, or by calling them names or insulting them because of your own unhealed trauma. So it's very much the process of parental reconciliation where there's estrangement, where adults, children choose to estrange themselves from adult parents. It usually involves self-reflection from both parties. It's not only my father needs to take responsibility that he was not there when I was a child, or my mother needs to take responsibility for abusing me with the roti,
1: the velan.
2: With the velan and the chumpal and whatever it is. So also our framework of what abuse looks like has to be seen from the lens of our dynamics at the time. So I'm not saying, I'm not justifying the abuse, but I'm saying that look at, put yourself in your parents' shoes at that time. They were young, they were working, they were emotionally unavailable, emotionally underdeveloped.
1: Correct. When you say underdeveloped, because we're thinking in a sense that maybe somebody got married very young and we're not certain. So maybe something else that just has come to mind right now. We're talking about parenting reconciliation. Right? We're always solution-based. We're going to get to the solutions just now. But in a case where there is a child who has now learned that he or she has been adopted by the adoptive parents, they have said to the child, this is the reality, which is something that every child has a right to know, right? And now this child is a bit conflicted, like, yes, I'm happy with my adopted parents. I am, alhamdulillah, I'm very happy living in their home. But I want to know from my mother, you know, my biological mother or my biological father, why did you give me up? Like, what did I do? So in that case, or even a scenario where a person, you know, had to put their child up for adoption, and now this mother doesn't want, you know, to basically die thinking that my child never knew the truth, the child never knew the reason. And this parent now wants to reconcile with this child, but maybe not take the child back kind of thing. Well, the child will probably be an adult by now. But just to have this reconciliation where the story is heard from that person's point of view.
2: So sometimes it's very sensitive, and sometimes it's very hard for these children, because sometimes these adults who adopt the child or the situations they are do not wish to. We know they do not wish to be found. It's almost like they dissociate sometimes from that part of their lives and they wish to move on. I gave you away. I can't face that reality, etc., etc. But where there are two willing parties, then it's a first meeting. Then they phase in contact in accordance with. Because remember, we don't just magically build a relationship somebody doesn't wave a wand and say, this is your nana. Love your nana. Your nana has to play some role in your life. You have to visit nana. You have to know who nana is. You have to make hitmet of nana. So these, I laugh because at family holidays and family occasions, you'll hear the auntie say, Ma, why you didn't come visit Kala? Or why didn't you visit Foy? And then I often think, but Foy or Kala, did you make an effort to know the child?
1: It takes time.
2: Nurture that relationship when you saw the child? Do you make salam? Do you ask the child how he or she is?
1: Samaya, there's something else. I'm sorry to interrupt you here, but there's another comment that, you know, that has come through, but the person wants to remain anonymous. And they're talking about what happens in a case where there's reconciliation, and maybe they give an example, like say there's three siblings, right? And for whatever reason, the parent has been alienated or there hasn't been a relationship, right? Sometimes maybe a parent just, after the divorce, I'm done, I moved on, have another wife, maybe have my own children with the other person, and then later wants to sort of come back to the children and say, I want to fix, which is, again, very honorable, right? I mean, it does happen. We do know, especially when it comes to alienation, fathers who have been alienated, because that's 9 out of 10 times it is fathers who are alienated, want to fix at some point, and we're so happy that they have that opportunity where they can, right? But in this example where the listener says, where there's three children and two are very keen, but the one isn't. What happens in that case?
2: Look, you only work with those that are willing to. Some people, so we can't force, although we can encourage. our siblings to say, hey, you know, our relationship with mom and dad was X. So it happens in the context also because we live in family dynamics that we inherited from apartheid. In our kind of situations, a lot of families were broken up because of financial and needs and economics. So a lot of children were brought up either by nana and nani or dada and daddy, and they don't know their parents.
1: Yes.
2: Because of... And big adults my age in their early 50s and late 40s are now waking up and going, hey, I'd like to have a relationship with this person.
1: Mm.
2: You know, things happened and I lived with my grannies and my kalas, or things happened and I was brought up by my uncle. And I want to. So we do have situations, but it depends on the person. Both parties in that dynamic must be happy to take the relationship forward and invest the time in building a relationship.
1: I think also what I would think about right now is, you know, as you when you're younger and there is this alienation or estrangement or whatever it is, like you say, people don't know better. Children don't know better. They're in that environment. As they get older, they interact with their friends, they interact with other family members. Let's be realistic. Children are very, very intelligent. They have common sense. There's social media where there's so much of information. And children know right from wrong. You know, they could be listening to the mother's story and listening, and they know she's lying or saying whatever, or the father saying whatever. But at the end of the day, they have a mind of their own. You can only brainwash someone to a point. And logic kicks in, and alhamdulillah, hidayat kicks in. Right? So in a case here where there's parent reconciliation and you have this child who wants to fix the relationship with that estranged parent or that alienated parent, but you still have that one parent who doesn't want this to happen, right? So the comment that the listener makes here is the parent that is putting the fire, so to speak, needs to remember that tables do turn. And the lies that you feed to your children will eventually come out because the truth always comes out. So 100%. Take accountability. That's a big word.
2: Accountability is a big word in relationships and in family dynamics. And that's how it works, is when we constantly look, stop. You know, we are not the same versions of ourselves as we are when we are young. And we always have to stop and take stock of who we are at different points in our lives. It's very important to look at yourself and say, what am I doing? Am I satisfying my rights to my neighbors? Am I satisfying my rights to my husband? Am I satisfying my rights to my children? Am I satisfying my rights to my parents and to his parents? And that makes us better people. And it takes a fair amount of sabr. And maintaining ties is hard work, Asha, in today's world.
1: It is.
2: Especially everything is a good morning message and a forwarded dua with no sincerity.
1: That's it.
2: And that's putting it. Sincerity back into our actions, that niyat of pleasing Allah and building these relationships is 100%.
1: Okay, so I must say this to you. And you know, I'm a very sentimental person. I'm an emotionally driven person. I'm an empathetic person, right? But everyone has, you know, you can be kind with boundaries. And for me, instead of sending me a good morning text or, you know, a Jumma well wish, alhamdulillah, I really appreciate it. I want someone to pick up that phone. I want that human connection. I want a video call. I want to see your face. I want to see your gestures. I want to hear your voice. I'm not a message person. That's just me. I know sometimes people are busy and they just do that. But I would think to myself, right? I mean, like I always say this, I have an elderly mother. And when my mother sees me on a video call, because I live in a different province, she'll look at me and she's like, you know, there's a few gestures. But when I'm sitting in front,
2: yes,
1: it's different. You're holding her hand, you're seeing her smile, you're stroking her face. And that's what we're trying to say, that there are families out there where sometimes also, this is another point I'd like to make, and something similar just come through right now from one of our listeners who wants to remain anonymous, but they're saying that assalamu alaikum wa rahmatullahi wa barakatuh. Abu Aisha, I love your topics. I love all your topics and to your guests. Jazakallahu khairan for pointing out that, you know what, that it's your niyyah. So what is also important is, who are you going to for advice? This is what the listener is saying. When you have a problem in your family, maybe you have an estranged father or an alienated mother, or, you know, as a sibling, you have distanced yourself from the rest of the family. Something must have went down for you to have made the decision. But when you want to sort of come back into the picture, like your guest says, it takes time. We understand that. But who is advising you? That's important. So, Maya, before you comment on that, this is what I would like to say. The company you keep is a reflection of who you are. whether you like it or not, whether it's your friends, whether it's your family members, who you spend your time with, you become. If these people are advising you to come closer to Allah subhanahu wa ta'ala, to do what is right, to speak the truth, even if you're standing alone, speak the truth. Those are your people. If they're adding fuel to the fire and they're enjoying the drama,
2: it's a problem, yes.
1: So can you just touch on how important your advisory board should be?
2: It's very important to take nasiha from the correct people. It's very important to look at the akhlaq of the person you're taking nasiha from. You know, in today's world, every Western sort of framework in psychology and social work will tell you, oh, toxic behavior. But the problem is, I can say everything's a thing. This is a thing, the chair is the thing, the mic is the thing. Everything is a thing, but is it really toxic? They are too quick to label everything as toxic without asking the person in front of them to also take accountability. So we would encourage, and Islam encourages, gentle and respectful advice. If your parents are doing something wrong, you can still talk to them, but do it with kindness. Use respectful language. Avoid yelling. And you see, the problem is our communication skills. When we live in those toxic environments, we mirror the behavior of our toxic parents. So if toxic mom and dad only screamed and threw a tantrum when they are mad, then watch yourself. You may also have that same a style of communicating in your own life. So it's first about identifying what was wrong and then trying to correct it in yourself, and healing and forgiving, and then exercising sabr. And sometimes, unfortunately, guys, as much as we want good, or we want that father or mother to be good or better, sometimes there's just a little boy or girl in there. Even though they are 60 or 80, there's an unhealed child in there that never got what they did.
1: I have another comment I want to say. You know, some of me receive messages as well. You know, JazakAllah khair, and to our respected listeners for your participating in the discussion. Obviously, certain comments that we have, you know, would need a feedback that is you know, relating to that personal scenario, because we know what we're talking today is not a one size fits all, it's on a general.
2: Yes.
1: But we also have to understand that accountability is a big word. And we say that it's easy to point fingers, especially when it comes to alienation, like say in a case where a person passes away and now the widow feels the father's family is not so involved, and she will poison her children against the father's family, whatever. The children grow up. The children are going to be adults. They're going to have common sense. They're going to realize that the story is very one-sided. You also have to understand, at some point, you have a car, you educated, you're making decisions on getting married and moving on in your life. You fix. You be that mediator, because that's also important if you want to maintain those family ties and break those toxic habits. Remember, we're saying the behavior is toxic, not the person. Samaya, can we really also understand that that word toxic is just thrown around like sweets everywhere? This one's toxic, that one's toxic.
2: Exactly. So you have to, you know, the West will feed you this framework that everything that involves your community and your family is toxic, and they sort of support and push this narrative of emotional independence, which is completely wrong, because we always lived in societies collectively. Mm. And Islam teaches us that not only do we have the next person have a right over us, our neighbors have a right over us. Yes. Our community have a right over us. As mahram men in our community, you have rights over the mahram woman under you. And if nobody else stands up for her, then it falls to her uncles. And if there's no uncles, then her care falls to the men of the community. So
1: we have a few more minutes before we round off our show. What will be your message of motivation to everyone who's listening in today when we're thinking of parent reconciliation?
2: It's never too late. If you feel you can have a better relationship with your siblings, with your parents, and that will make your life
1: with your children
2: more, with your children too, You know, I often sit with my eldest child and I go, make me laugh, because I was young and stupid. I had you in university. I had a different framework. I wasn't Islamic enough. I didn't give you that. And she will laugh and say, Mom, it's fine. But the fact I need to say I'm sorry, because I think I could have done better if yes. I was more emotional, if I had the tools to emotionally cope. So my parting words to everybody is that Allah subhanahu wa ta'ala is the greatest and he can make miracles. I've seen with the will, with the power of dua and zikr, I've seen families reconcile in ways you will never believe.
1: Subhanallah.
2: So it can happen. You just need to be persistent and hold your boundaries fast.
1: Correct.
2: Because change doesn't come, you know.
1: And you need to be patient. Yeah, you need to be patient. So I'm going to say this before we run.